0: On travelers from Italy, tit-for-tat retaliation in the ongoing spat over migration between the two countries. And
1: that's a real danger to the whole of democracy in Germany, and I think that's why we need to act now, and we cannot let that slide.
0: German protesters say they fear for their country's future as support for the anti-immigrant party Alternative for Germany grows ahead of elections next month.
2: Right now, our full focus is saving lives and supporting rescue efforts.
0: Premier David Eby on the rapidly developing and frightening situation in the BC interior. The Bald Range fire has forced all 12,000 residents of Summerland out of their homes, and thousands of others in the southern Okanagan have also been forced to flee. And it is just one of more than 100 fires burning right now across BC. Almost half are out of control. Cliff Chapman is BC's Director of Wildfire Operations.
3: I cannot stress enough that the conditions we are facing right now are conditions that we have never seen before. If we recommend an evacuation order, I need to stress, now is the time to leave. We do not take those decisions lightly. We make those recommendations based on life, based on saving lives.
0: Officials have now declared a province-wide state of emergency. BC's Minister of Emergency Management, Kelly Green.
4: It will give us the ability to do things like commandeer accommodations or bring in local travel restrictions in specific areas if it should become necessary.
0: For the latest on this, we're joined now by the CBC's Chris Walker, who is in Kelowna. Chris, what are evacuees saying?
5: Well, the stories, Aaron, are harrowing. People driving through fire to rescue relatives, roads closing before people could get out. This fire went from 50 hectares to 10,000 within just a few hours. A mass evacuation of a lakeside community where many neighborhoods have one road in and out. Really shock from people at how quickly this erupted. There were tactical helicopter evacuations of 50 plus people. I've never heard of anything like it at that scale in the last 20 years in BC. I talked to one woman, Laura Dean, who could not get her livestock out and declined a helicopter ride. Her whole family left by chopper. She is still there, surrounded now by fire, hunkering down, trying to make it through. A testament, really, to the incredible bravery of rescue crews. It's an amazing feat.
0: Oh, wow. I mean, this is a region used to fire, but give us a sense of how the intensity of these fires is changing.
5: It is scary stuff. We know that climate change, driven by the burning of fossil fuels, is drying out this region. Scientists at UBC predicted this 25 years ago. Sure enough, here we are. And here's how fire ecologists explain to me why we're now seeing what we're seeing. BC had decades of logging and replanting trees in artificially dense ways, an approach to firefighting that discouraged natural fire. And now this drying climate means these forests, already mismanaged, don't have a chance to recover in the cooler months. Very little snow and very little rain over the winter. So come summer, heat and drought mean the woods are just full of tinder dry grass and leaves and bushes and, of course, trees. Put it all together, and now these fires just explode like we saw last night in Summerland. The intensity, really frightening, has caught people here. People who are, after all, used to fire, has caught people off guard.
0: Wow. What are the conditions like right now, and what can we expect over the next few days?
5: Well, conditions continue to be dry and hot here in the Okanagan Valley. There is a natural wind pattern in this valley where each evening the wind blows down from the plateau down the valley slopes toward the lake and, of course, then toward the communities along the lake. And the wind really drove that fire last night. Fire activity has lessened through the day, but it could pick up again before nightfall. But we still have 5 or 6 more days of heat, no chance of rain really in the next couple of weeks. And of course, crews will eventually get a handle on this fire near Summerland, but the risk for new fires, of course, is still very real there.
0: Okay, Chris Walker in Kelowna, thank you.
5: Thank you.
0: Hot, dry, and windy weather is threatening to fan the flames near Spokane, Washington. 3 major wildfires there have burned about 42 square kilometers of land in that state and destroyed hundreds of buildings. Those high winds are expected to ease overnight before picking up again Sunday. Washington's Governor Bob Ferguson declared a public health emergency Friday for the affected counties. still ahead. Senna Catterall was the MVP for Canada's national women's baseball team. But the young baseball star has rounded her last base, saying goodbye to one dream and hello to another. You'll hear why she's trading in her bat for a hockey stick later on Your World Tonight. Spain has imposed temporary border checks on travelers arriving from Italy. The move is a reprisal against similar Italian restrictions on Spanish travelers. Italy is critical of what it views as Spain's soft approach to immigration. Philip Leshanek reports.
6: Border guards make random checks of travelers from Italy at the Madrid airport. Spain says the temporary screening at ports and airports will end next month. This strikes me as utter nonsense, says traveler Luigina Cucci. There's no real justification. It's nothing more than a way to divert attention, so to speak, for propaganda purposes. Spain imposed the checks in response to Italy's own border checks on travelers arriving from Spain, introduced on August 1st, which Spain calls unjustified, discriminatory, and contrary to the interests of the European Union. Italy applied its temporary measures after 72,000 migrants rushed the Spanish enclave of Ceuta in North Africa last week. While most returned to Morocco, several thousand migrants remain, overwhelming humanitarian resources. Itiara Murias García studies Western Mediterranean migration dynamics at the Université de Montréal. She says the 29 European countries of the Schengen zone have removed passport and border controls at their shared borders. But individual countries have imposed border controls in emergencies or for security issues. And she says there's a danger if temporary measures become common.
7: That would undermine one of the EU's central achievements, which is essentially, you know, freedom of mobility.
6: The recent migrant crush in Ceuta has created tensions among EU member states over border controls and the possible onward movement of migrants within the Schengen zone.
7: I think for the European Union, this is just a major test of like solidarity and how member states respond. You know, by closing internal borders every time there's a crisis and blaming one another, I think the result would just be like this renationalization of migration policy.
6: She says Spain, Italy, and Greece have taken the brunt of irregular migration. And while the center-left government of Spain appears friendlier to migrants, it has used the same tools, detention, return, and deterrence, as right-wing governments like Italy.
7: Italy receives almost double the amount of irregular entries than Spain.
6: Murias García says what boils down to a political dispute is threatening to disrupt EU countries' ability to work together on migration issues.
7: Governments are increasingly, you know, restoring these national border controls, shifting responsibilities to their neighbors, acting unilaterally rather than cooperatively.
6: And she worries that migrants will be forced to undertake increasingly dangerous journeys because safe and legal routes are more limited. Philip Leshanek, CBC News, Toronto.
0: In less than a month, voters in the German state of Saxony-Anhalt will go to the polls, a vote the entire country will be watching very closely. That's because the far-right Alternative for Germany party could potentially win. And polling shows its popularity is also growing nationally. Marina von Stackelberg spoke to some today who want to stop the AfD in its tracks.
8: In front of Berlin's historic Brandenburg Gate, once a backdrop for Adolf Hitler's Nazi rallies, protesters call on Germany to use a part of its constitution designed to stop an extremist political party from ever taking power again. 1.4 million people have signed a petition calling on Germany's top court to decide if the far-right party, the AfD, should be banned. Jana Guza is the rally organizer.
9: And we in Germany have responsibility, yeah? I was born after 1990, so I'm not responsible for what happened in the Second World War, but we are responsible for what's happening now.
8: The AfD, which stands for the Alternative for Germany, has been gaining popularity. It's already the biggest opposition party in the federal legislature. In a new national poll, 28% of respondents said they would vote for the AfD if a federal election was held next week. And next month, the party could form government at the state level for the first time, in Saxony-Anhalt, where the AfD's support is even higher. Protester Karina Balko says the extreme views are no longer fringe.
10: They were always there,
1: But now we are talking about government positions, and that's something different. That's the real danger to the whole of democracy in Germany, and I think that's why we need to act now.
8: The AfD opposes most immigration, especially from Muslim countries. It calls multiculturalism a serious threat to social peace. Instead, it wants to make German culture and language dominant. It opposes same-sex marriage and abortion and advocates for a higher birth rate among what it calls the native German population.
10: I don't think everyone who votes for them is a bad person or a racist. A lot of them are. But I think they are just hopeless.
8: Protester Jasper Friesel says he can understand why some Germans are turning to the AfD.
10: The other parties mostly have missed giving an alternative vision for the country and for the future. And the AfD is presenting at least a vision. The vision is absolutely despicable, but they have a vision.
8: But some analysts argue a ban is not the answer. It could push far-right views underground instead of allowing the AfD's political stances to be openly debated and voted on. The AfD did not respond to CBC News' request for comment, but it has rejected all accusations of extremism, saying it offers Germany a genuine political alternative. Marina von Stackelberg, CBC News, Berlin.
0: The Smithsonian Museum of American History is one of the most popular tourist attractions in the United States. Millions of people visit each year to look at everything from Thomas Jefferson's writing desk to the ruby slippers from The Wizard of Oz. Soon, those visitors will also have to walk by signs outside the museum warning of inaccurate information. It's the latest effort by the Trump administration to reshape the country's cultural institutions. Jamie Poisson has been reporting on this for CBC News, and she joins me now from Delaware. Jamie, what are Donald Trump's issues with the Smithsonian?
11: Well, he has been complaining about it for some time now. Last year, he called the Smithsonian out of control in all caps on Truth Social. He said everything discussed is about, quote, how horrible our country is, how bad slavery was, and how unaccomplished the downtrodden have been. And the Smithsonian completely rejects these criticisms. Lonnie Bunch, the Smithsonian's head, said that the White House report was not a fair characterization of the work that the museum does. And he added, quote, at the Smithsonian, our work is driven by scholarship, accuracy, and an uncompromising commitment to tell the fullness of America's story.
0: The president has been trying to put his stamp on cultural institutions. First, the Kennedy Center, right? Now the Smithsonian. What did the experts you spoke to say about why this is happening?
11: Experts that I spoke to see these latest actions against the Smithsonian as part of really a larger project by the U.S. administration and other more conservative groups in the country to reshape American culture. Essentially, they see it as part of an effort to define the United States as a nation of European settlers by playing down things like slavery and colonialism. And I want to just play a clip here of Susie Anderson, who is an associate professor and head of museum studies at George Washington University.
12: This set of actions falls sort of at the confluence of two trends. The first is the longer term right-wing project aimed at gaining more control over cultural institutions to ensure that exhibits and educational programs are more aligned with conservative values. And the second is an attempt to reduce the influence of independent experts in areas where the administration would like more control.
0: Okay, so could these attacks on the Smithsonian actually backfire, though, on the Trump administration?
11: Yeah, I think this is a great question, because the thing about the Smithsonian and museums in general is that people seem to like them and to trust them. At a time when Americans are losing faith in a lot of institutions, including the media, museums still rank very high. I will say, though, that there's still like a segment of people that are on board with this. And I will say, when I interviewed people outside the National History Museum, I did meet this couple from West Virginia who thought the museum was, quote, tinged with leftist ideology. You know, I talked to other people who didn't think that at all. But I do think it's important to note that there certainly is a segment of Americans for whom these critiques resonate.
0: Mm-hmm. Okay. CBC's Jamie Poisson, thank you.
11: Thanks so much, Aaron.
0: If Iran and Oman say they are close to a deal on a new temporary shipping route in the Strait of Hormuz.
13: تعیین این مسیر بین ایران و عمان لزوماً به معنی باز شدن تنگه هرمز نیست. اون تابع
0: Iranian Foreign Minister Abbas Araghchi says determining the route does not necessarily mean the strait is reopening. He insists that hinges on other conditions, including U.S. compensation to Iran for what Araghchi calls violations of a peace deal the two nations signed in June. It's been more than 6 weeks since twin earthquakes devastated parts of Venezuela, destroying hundreds of buildings and killing thousands of people. As recovery efforts shift to clearing debris, rescuers are still pulling household pets from the rubble alive. Freelance reporter Cody Weddle has that story for us tonight.
14: A cream-colored Siamese cat cries out in anguish as veterinarians attempt to place an IV to administer fluids. He's skinny, his eyes don't open, and he can't stand up. But despite spending 37 days under the rubble of a collapsed building on the coast of Venezuela, vets say 4-year-old Felix the cat will survive. Sitting by the rubble of the collapsed 14-story building where her father and another pet died, Felix's owner, Francis Garcia, says her beloved pet has given her strength to deal with the difficult situation. Venezuelan authorities say well over 6,000 people died after the June 24th earthquakes, most of them in the over 180 buildings that collapsed. Rescue crews, now in their sixth week of removing rubble, last managed to pull a person alive from the debris over a month ago. But as the operation has shifted to clearing the rubble and recovering bodies, crews have been shocked to find small animals still clinging to life under the piles of concrete. One crew member explains how he saw the foot of a turtle move while operating a bulldozer. Another cat was rescued after 39 days. A small white poodle coated in brown dust and shaking was pulled alive after being trapped for 29 days. Veterinarians like Carlos Rodriguez can't quite explain how the animals have managed to survive. He says they must be treated slowly with nutrients and liquids as to not overwhelm their systems. He, along with dozens of other volunteers, are working in a McDonald's restaurant that has been converted into an emergency clinic, both for pets and people. Lines of people and pets line up outside the double doors throughout the day with injuries related to the disaster that need further evaluation. Under signs advertising Big Macs and ice cream, doctors and veterinarians alike run x-rays, give steroid shots, and administer IVs. Rodriguez says volunteers have attempted to save all lives. They even rescued a pigeon. In a cage on the floor of the restaurant, Felix, now looking healthy and sitting up and observing the activity, continues to recover. His owner calls him a miracle amidst so much pain. Cody Weddle for CBC News, La Guaira, Venezuela.
0: What do Avril Lavigne, Justin Bieber, and Shania Twain have in common? Well, they're all singers, all from Ontario. They've also all spoken publicly about their struggles with Lyme disease. Celebrity diagnoses keep making headlines, but as Christine Barak tells us, that's fueling confusion about the risks of the tick-borne illness.
15: They have symptoms. They're trying to get an answer. They're frustrated.
16: Andrea Love is a biomedical scientist and head of the American Lyme Disease Foundation.
17: Singer Justin Timberlake says that he's been diagnosed with Lyme disease.
16: And with so many celebrities now saying they have Lyme disease, she worries about the message that sends.
15: This creates this perception that, like, oh, if Justin Timberlake got it, then that means that we're all at risk.
16: Lyme cases are increasing globally and in parts of Canada. In 2024, about 5,700 cases were reported, mostly in Ontario, Quebec, and Nova Scotia.
18: For a lot of people, I think they might be carrying more anxiety about Lyme disease than they really need to.
16: Dr. Lenora Saxinger, an infectious disease specialist in Alberta, says celebrity cases can distort the real level of risk.
18: I think that there is a bit of a disconnect between the actual amount of risk.
16: Lyme spreads through black-legged ticks, and not every tick carries the bacteria. If a tick is removed within 24 hours, the chance of infection is extremely low. Early symptoms can include a bullseye rash, and at that stage, a short course of antibiotics cures most cases. But what many celebrities talk about is chronic Lyme disease, the belief that bacteria stay in the body long-term and require ongoing treatment. Most doctors say the evidence doesn't support that.
19: Many of us that study Lyme disease don't think after initial antibiotic treatment that there is still bacteria harbored there that would respond to antibiotics.
16: Dr. Paul Owider, an infectious disease specialist at Johns Hopkins, treats patients with lingering symptoms after standard Lyme testing and treatment, along with others who arrive with private test results claiming they have the disease. Experts say the private Lyme testing industry is booming, but many of those tests aren't regulated or validated for accuracy. One study of nearly 1,300 people with suspected Lyme found 84% of them didn't have it. They had other conditions, many of them treatable.
15: So if you falsely believe that you have Lyme disease because you took a test that is not accurate.
16: Andrea Love says when it comes to private Lyme testing and treatments, it's buyer beware.
15: Now you're ignoring the actual medical condition that is causing those real symptoms, and you're delaying care.
16: Doctors say more research into chronic illnesses is urgently needed, and results from Lyme vaccine trials and other potential treatments are expected this year. In the meantime, experts say patients with ongoing symptoms deserve compassion. And while celebrities can raise awareness, evidence still has to lead the way. Christine Birak, CBC News, Toronto.
0: This is Your World Tonight. I'm Aaron Saltzman. You can hear Your World Tonight wherever you are. 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Canadian sports fans love their slap shots, their home runs and touchdowns, but on PEI this weekend, it's all about stumps, bales, and Yorkers. The best cricketers from Quebec to Newfoundland and Labrador are on the island for the Eastern T20 Cricket Championship. Connor Lamont watched a couple matches and brings us this report.
20: That sound will be ringing out all weekend long at Tee Hill Park in Stratford, Prince Edward Island. The island is hosting the Eastern T20 Cricket Championship. Organizers say it's one of Cricket Canada's biggest tournaments and has been running for over a decade. There are teams here from each of the four Atlantic provinces and Quebec. Priyam Soni is Team PEI's vice captain.
21: I've been representing PEI from last 8 years. And every time I'm setting the field up, and if I'm ever representing it, it's a proud moment for me.
20: Sony says he's had lots of questions from Islanders curious about the sport, and he's hoping the tournament might inspire more people to give it a try. The event rotates through the five provinces each year, and PEI took advantage of home field on day one Friday, winning both games. Fahad Ahmed captains Team PEI.
22: So we have a pool of like 200 players in PEI, and we have 12 teams. So out of those 200 players and 12 teams, we picked up our best 14. And these best 14 have been playing in India, Pakistan, Bangladesh. So they are very experienced. We have a very experienced team.
23: 3, 2, 1,
20: PEI! Cricket PEI says the sport is growing here. Tazul Riyad is the organization's president.
24: This creates a hype inside our cricketing community, right? More kids will join, the families will join in the evening. That kind of grows the motivation inside them.
20: But for some fans like Tanya Vishnoi, winning isn't everything.
25: It just sounds like coming here to play with my friends.
20: This is what's known as a T20 version of cricket, a fast-paced, short form of cricket. So games will last a couple of hours. The standard match can run for a couple of days. The final match for this tournament is on Sunday. Connor Lamont, CBC News, Tee Hill Park in Stratford, Prince Edward Island.
0: Senna Catterall is trading her cleats for a pair of skates. The Montrealer is getting ready to make her PWHL debut this fall, playing for Detroit. But to follow her hockey dreams, Catterall had to ditch her other love, baseball. As she told our Natalia Weichsel, reaching the top of two sports ultimately meant making a tough sacrifice.
26: So this is where my dad would make the rink, and we'd have these steps going out.
27: Senna Catterall walks through her childhood backyard in the suburbs of Montreal, a patch of grass where her sporting journey started.
26: During nighttime with the lights shining on us was was always my favorite part.
27: When the ice would melt, Catterall wanted to find a summer sport, so she picked up her cleats.
26: My dad signed me up for baseball, and I ended up falling in love with it.
27: Ever since then, it was hockey every winter, baseball every summer, and two decades later, it hasn't stopped.
2: Catterall dives and makes the catch.
27: Racking up awards as she played for Team Canada in women's baseball and on the ice.
3: Now Catterall trying to work it in. The backhand shot, loose and a goal!
27: Catterall's talent.

0: her hockey dream meant saying goodbye to her baseball one.
1: The focus had to be hockey, you know. It sucks, but it was somewhat of an easy decision with Team Canada. There's no salary along with that. And then with hockey, you know, there comes a salary.
2: It's tough to combine both because there's always one sport that you kind of put aside a little bit.
0: Noémie Marin is Catterall's former hockey coach. She says she understands the struggle behind the athlete's decision.
2: She's playing for Team Canada in one sport, and she's been drafted in the most talented hockey league in the world. You know, it's special, but that's Senna.
0: But Marin says she has no doubt that Catterall made the right decision, and she'll soon find her stride.
2: I know it takes dedication and work ethic, and Senna possesses both of those qualities.
0: Catterall says her focus is now set on PWHL training camp. She says the team almost has a full roster and only has about 4 spots remaining, so she'll be battling to secure one of those positions.
1: I think the goal is to get a contract, but underlying that, like, just to be there and to show my best self on the ice, off the ice, you know, just as a person.
0: But she says she hasn't shut out baseball completely, hoping to step back on the diamond again in the future, this time as a coach. Natalia Weichsel, CBC News, Montreal.
3: And finally, we leave you tonight with a taste of musical fusion. The Southwest Ontario Ismaili Pipe Band blends a traditional Scottish-style sound with South Asian melodies.
4: There was nothing like this.
3: The band was formed in Milton, Ontario, back in 2019 with just 11 people, says regional lead Sikander Koja. It now has more than 30 members.
4: Which includes men and women, youth, elderly. We are all working professionals, and we do this voluntarily.
3: He says they also have a youth mentorship program that includes more than 300 young musicians. The band has performed in local parades across southern Ontario, but is now practicing for their biggest gig yet, marching in the 105th Warriors Day Parade, which honors military veterans, active service members, and first responders. It opens the Canadian National Exhibition in Toronto.
4: We are already excited. We have started practicing for it. You will see after that we have prepared special tunes for that.
3: Band leaders say they've learned new marches and composed an original medley specifically for the parade. And this has been Your World Tonight for August 8th, 2026. I'm Aaron Saltzman. Thanks for listening, and have a great night.

0: Yellowknife will be sunny and 22 degrees tomorrow. Fort Liard getting up to 25. North Slave, your high is going to be 22. 22 as well for Wrigley on Sunday. Norman Wells, your high is going to be 20. 17 in Delaney. Fort Good Hope, 20 degrees. Colville Lake, a high of 17. Fort Smith, you'll get up to 22. Lutzakay, 21 degrees tomorrow. 21 as well for Fort Resolution and Hay River. Fort Providence, your high is going to be 23. And in Fort Simpson, a high tomorrow of 27 degrees. The South Delta will get up to 17. Iqaluit and Inuvik, your high tomorrow is going to be 13 degrees. Tuktoyaktuk, cloudy, windy, and 7 tomorrow. Pawlatuck should get up to 11 degrees. Sax Harbour will be cloudy and 4, Ulahaktuk 11, and Cambridge Bay 18 degrees.
1: 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Watch Marco Arop, Femke Bol, Julian Alfred, Faith Kipyegon, and Karsten Warholm push their limits across 15 different events. 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
2: Welcome to the Shankman Art Center. We are very pleased to welcome CBC's Laugh Out Loud. And now, please welcome your host for the evening, Ali Hassan.
3: It has been a while. Many of you have held on to your tickets for quite some time. They're probably pretty dog-eared and well-worn. This is the first show at full capacity happening at the Shankman Center since March 15, 2020. Big round of applause for the Shankman and a lot of our volunteers here and ushers. It's their first time back, so welcome back to all of them. We're not only super grateful to all of you for holding on to your tickets and enthusiastically coming out, but all these comedians, it broke our heart every 5 months to be like, remember that show we booked you for? No, pushed back. So they are all here, the same lineup that we had back in March 2020, and we're very, very happy to have them. Yeah, I think these are people, you are fans of a lot of these comedians, and they're here. It's going to be absolutely wonderful. So, let's start our show. You guys you feel warmed up. You feel like the exact right attitude for people coming back into the public eye. This first comedian is a local Ottawa favorite. He worked for 10 years as a writer on the Mercer Report. I know you're going to love him. Rick Curry, everybody.
4: Thank you, folks. Thanks, everybody. Yeah, it's me, Rick. All the way from Green Bank Road. Yeah. Yeah. That's in the west end of Ottawa. Now I'm in the east end of Ottawa. I'm on tour. Right? This is as good as it gets. Nice. Yeah, so I'm Rick. My pronouns are he and him. My adjectives are large and bald. My adverbs are slowly and hungrily. That's me. So hey, did you get into the Olympics that were going on? That was something, hey, in Beijing. Very good outing for Canada, right? There was a girl from Ottawa who won three medals, right? One of each, bronze, silver, and gold in speed skating. That was great. Women's hockey, the Canadian women's hockey team got a gold. Yeah, it was very exciting, yeah. I was watching, I was getting so hyped up at home, I got so jacked up. I went out, I covered my car in Canadian flags, right? And I was driving around like, beep, beep, hey, we won! Hey, beep, beep, we got the gold! Beep, beep! You know, boy, I'll tell you, people in Ottawa were not into the Olympics. You know? Coming out, flipping me the bird. Yeah, screw you, buddy. You know, but the speed skating, didn't you? Oh, that was wild. What happened here in Ottawa, with all those trucks? Say, people are getting down on Ottawa for that, right? They're saying, well, how could they even let those trucks come in the first place, right? How could they even let them come downtown and take over like that, right? Because I don't know. For me, it just shows what a nice city we live in, right? What a quaint town, right? Because for a week beforehand, right, it was all building up. You could see it on the news or on social media, right? They're like, we're coming to Ottawa. We got 10,000 trucks and we're rolling down the Trans-Canada and we're coming up the 401 and we're going to take over the capital, right? And everybody in Ottawa was like, oh, we're going to have company. Oh. Send them up the parkway. It's pretty by the river. Unbelievable. What a town. Right? And now, like in hindsight, like what was it even all about, right? You know, pretty much everyone, like all the provinces have lifted the restrictions now, right? Like right across, well, some they're doing it in piecemeal, right? Like Quebec, they're going a little more slowly, right? A little bit reluctantly, right? Quebec, they went heavy on the vaccine mandates, right? On the passports, right? Well, Quebec's been waiting 155 years to have a passport, right? So you can't blame them. They're like, finally, hey, you come to Quebec, you need the passport. Hey, aha, got that. But I don't know. Like even if you don't agree with the methods, right? You got to understand the frustrations, right? Nobody likes the way things have been, right? There's been so many weird things happening, right? Like we've had hockey games, NHL games played in front of completely empty stadiums, right? That's weird, right? You're just watching it on TV. You're thinking, I know it's hockey, but seems so much like curling. Everything's been canceled. So many things have been canceled, right? I don't know if you remember last spring, right? The Tulip Festival was canceled. Yeah. Tremendous disappointment. Everybody in Ottawa, not the tulips. That's the most fun you can have in Ottawa, isn't it? Just strolling along the canal. Oh, there's some yellow ones. There's some pink ones. There's some yellow ones with pink inside. Oh, my God. Oh my heart. But yeah, last year they had to say no tulip festival this year, right? But that was like the wild thing about that is the tulips were already planted, right? They were already growing, right? But they had to have people all standing along the canal just saying, "Don't look, don't. These tulips are not for you. All right, just go home." These tulips are canceled. It's weird. But, yeah, I don't know. I shouldn't hack on the tulips, eh? They're a nice thing, right? Like, you all know the story, right? They're a gift from the Dutch, right? How Canada liberated Holland in Second World War, and now, 77 years later, they just keep sending tulips. It's like it's okay. Been a long time now, you know. They're like, no, the tulips is good. So I don't know. It's a nice gift. It's a nice gesture for sure, right? But at the same time, you know, I've been to Amsterdam. They could do a little better. Mm-hmm. Yeah. But, yeah, no, and I'm not going to make fun of old people either, right? Because I'm quickly becoming one myself, right? It sneaks up on you, right? Like people say it's just a number. It's how you feel inside. I'll tell you, you can feel as young as you want inside, right? You get into your 50s, suddenly the rest of the world just starts treating you like an old guy anyways, right? Like I got this for the first time in my life today, right? Like I went to the barber, I got a, you know, all cleaned up for the big show today, right? Yeah. Thank you. But this happened. Like the barber, he leaned right around to the front. He says, "So, you want me to do your eyebrows?" Okay. Never really thought about it, but I guess they're obviously a problem. I don't know. I didn't know what to say. I wish I was quicker, right? I wish I was like, actually, if you don't mind, trying to grow them out into a comb up. About 3 years away from having bangs again. All right, so. Yeah, and when you're younger, right, like everybody of authority or in a position of respect, right, they're always older than you, right? But now I've got a new doctor, right? He's 35 years old. Yeah, he's like 20 years younger than me, right? He says to me, do you know what cholesterol can do to your bloodstream? I'm like, no. Can you name all the members of Rush? I think we're even. But you know, and as I get older, everybody around me is getting older, right? Like my daughters, right? There used to be these sweet little cute little things, right? Now they're 16 and 17 years old. Yeah, teenagers, right? 1 year apart, right? They've been that way their whole lives, right? 16 and 17, and they're beautiful, right? That's the thing, right? It's a father's worst nightmare, right? Beautiful teenage daughters, right? You hope for one ugly one, but no. They're gorgeous and they're straight. It's a disaster, you know? So people say to me, like, well, what are you going to do when the boys come around? Like, how are you going to keep the boys away? Right? And I'm thinking about it, and really, you know, when I think about it, like when I grew up, I had two sisters, no brothers. Right? Now I'm older, I have two daughters, no sons. Right? Like I don't know how I'd react if suddenly there was another male in the house. Hello. Would you like to build a tree house with me? Maybe play some Hot Wheels. Yeah, I mean, there was my dad, right? Like when I was growing up, there was one other guy, my dad. He was a good dad, right? Like he coached the hockey team, right? He'd sign me up for basketball and coached. No, I'm just kidding. He'd sign me up for hockey and he'd coach the team and he'd be there on the bench, you know, work the corners, get in there and work the corners, you know, but now he's like super old, right? So I go down to the retirement home and I coach the bingo, right? Get into the corners, don't forget, get the corners. It makes you realize why camping's been such a huge thing recently, right? Like just there's so much to just get away from, right? Right? Like I love camping, right? But I've got a tip for you though. If you go camping, right? Like if you go up north, right? And you've got a dog, that's like a city dog, right? Or even a suburban dog. Right? Don't bring that dog up to the woods with you. Okay? That messes with their heads, right? Like I brought my dog straight out of Nepean, right? Like right up to Temagami, right? My dog spent an hour barking at his own echo. Does that sound a little off to you? He's sitting out on a rock, you know, just. There's a dog on that cliff trying to talk him down. He's a dumb dog, right? Like I don't know what kind of dog he is. He's all mixed up, different breeds, right? But he's mixed up with different breeds of dumb dog, right? I think he's got Doberman in him, or maybe Boxer, right? Like all I know is I took him to the vet. And the vet said, hey, he's a great dog. Bring him back sometime. We'll chop his tail off for you. Forget it. Right? I'm not going to chop my dog's tail off, right? I thought that was cruel, right? Especially since I just got his tongue pierced. I know people think that's cruel, I know, but when that dog licks himself, that's a happy dog. So anyways, well, this has been so much fun. I'm so glad we can come out and do these things again, you know, like, yeah. Yeah. Yeah, it's great. Yeah. Thank you for coming out and being such a great crowd. And I want to get some corporate shows going again. I used to do corporate shows. The last one I did was an Air Canada golf tournament. Yeah, it was terrible. By the third hole, everyone lost their bag. You know? But I hope to do that again. And I think I've got a new thing, you know, going forward. I'm going to start renting myself out to bachelorette parties. Yeah, I don't know what I'll get for that, but I've got a great shtick. What I'll do is I'm going to... That came out wrong. But I've got a great act. What I'll do is I'll dress up as like an Ottawa police officer and then just not show up. Thank you very much, folks. Take care. Have a good one.
5: That's Rick Curry, everybody. Rick Curry. Here I am. All right. Good stuff. Good dog visual in there also. That's going to stay in my mind for a little while. This next comedian I'm going to bring up, she has performed at festivals all over this country, Just for Laughs a number of times, and Ottawa Life magazine voted her one of the most influential people in the capital. I know you're going to have a great time in her very, very capable hands. Everybody, it's Jen Grant!
6: Oh my gosh, it's so good to be here. We're doing it. We're living life, you guys. We're here. Oh, I'm so sick of the mask. I love that you guys are doing it, though. It's responsible. We need to do it, right? But don't you hate it? Aren't you looking forward to not wearing it? I can't wait. But I did find a silver lining to wearing a mask. I went in to buy a bottle of wine. I got ID'd. Oh, yeah. ID'd, you guys, ID'd. I haven't been ID'd in so long, I didn't even know what he meant. I'm not even kidding. He was like, can I see some ID? I was like, why? He's like, I need to see so you can buy that wine. I go, what do you mean? He goes, so I know you're old enough to buy that wine. I go, oh my God. Really? Really, really? Like, do you actually mean that? He goes, I don't need to see it anymore. I clearly made your day. Yeah, he did. It was amazing. I recommend try it just for the next little bit that we have to wear it. But that's when I realized, what a way to find out I look really young with half my face covered. Who knew? Specifically this bottom half. I don't know what's going on down here. Fresh as daisies up in the top half. Woo! Down here, blah, don't look at it. I'm glad this is on radio, because, oh, no. You know, it made me realize, okay, that society always says that men age better than women. Yeah, half of you have beards. You're hiding all that saggy skin under there. Yeah, so I have a plan when I become a very old woman. And I have one of those moles, you know those moles on your chin? I'm not going to pluck that hair, no. No, I'm going to let it grow. I'm going to put Rogaine on it. Really get some good thick chin whiskers, you know what I mean? And then I'm going to comb it up. Some men do a comb over, I'm going to do a comb up. I'm gonna look so young. I can't wait. Thank you. Two claps on that one. Three. Okay. I'm not counting, but I appreciate it. Been through a hard time lately, so. It has been a very difficult 2 years, but one really good thing happened to me. I got engaged. Yeah. Very exciting. Yeah, it's we've been together 12 years, so it's about time. 12 years. That's a really long time. People are like, were you expecting it? And I was like, well, in 12 years, you expect it many times. I can't tell you. Like, we'd be like, oh my God, we're going to a really nice restaurant. Like, this one's extra nice. It's gonna happen. No. Oh my God, we're in Mexico. He like planned a picnic. He never does that. This is gonna be so exciting. We're on the beach. It's perfect. We're gonna, no. You know what surprised me the most was my reaction when he did it. I thought I would be really cool when he proposed, because we've been together so long, right? I thought I'd be like, yeah, obviously, bro. You know what I mean? Like, we're so comfortable. I'd be like, yeah, totally. But I did that classic thing that women do in movies. I couldn't believe it. I put my hand over my mouth, and I was like, oh, my God. And it's not that I was overwhelmed romantically, it's just when he dropped to his knees, I thought he was having a heart attack. I was like, oh my God, he's buckling. Turns out when you wait a dozen years for someone to propose, when they drop to their knees, you're actually concerned about their health. So now that's our story. How did he propose? Well, I called 911. It was pretty great. After that many years, you get really comfortable, right? You get super comfortable. In fact, the last time we FaceTimed, he just, he had to pee, and he brought me into the bathroom with him. Oh, so we're doing that now. Okay. That's our level. Okay. It was kind of weird. Like, I don't think Steve Jobs had that in mind when he invented FaceTime. Like, this incredible technology. Like, I don't think he was like, oh, one day couples are going to urinate simultaneously coast to coast, you know? But it did give a whole new meaning to live streaming.

0: us a long time to be together. We're very comfortable, but he still is romantic. He wants to get a tattoo of my name on his arm, which is very, that's permanent, you know. You guys know what tattoos are, right? Yeah. Sounds romantic, because it's forever, tattoo, very. But my name's Jennifer, so it's not that. You know what I mean? You see where I'm going with? It's so common, you know what I mean? Jennifer, there's so many Jennifer. If we broke up, what's the worst that's going to happen? He'd just date out of the pool of Jennifers, you know what I mean? Just swipe right to all Jennifers. So I got him to put my social insurance number on there. I'm always embarrassing myself. I find life very embarrassing, don't you? I find it very embarrassing. The other day I was in Bath & Body Works, you know, that candle store. I said to my friend, I was like, oh my God, this one smells like Fireball. And she's like, Jen, that's cinnamon. That's a good point. Yeah, we really do have to stay off our phones. I'll give you an example. Sometimes we just need to leave them at home, right? I was at a funeral, not to bring the room down, but I was at the funeral, and I was sitting next to my aunt, and during this very sad eulogy, her phone went off. I know, she didn't know it was on, so all of a sudden, in the middle of the sad eulogy, all we heard was, "Feels like the first time." She freaks out, right? She's so embarrassed. She's like purple. Like she's blushing that bad. She's trying to find her phone in her purse. She finally finds it and she turns it off, gets it quiet, puts it back in her purse. Guess what happens after? It goes off again. Feels like the first time. I'm like, it's definitely the second time. Could have been worse though. Could have been another one bites the dust. Could have been Adele, hello, you know? Hello from the other side. Oh man, it is really, this is awesome to be here. I grew up in Ottawa. Yeah, I now live in Quebec. Oh, I thought you were gonna go boo. Yeah, I now live in Quebec, and it's really weird to grow up in Ottawa and be a Quebec driver. You know what I'm talking about. In Ottawa, I got trained as a young age to hate Quebec drivers. Anytime someone would cut us off, my parents would be like, oh, Quebec driver. Every single time. So now I am a Quebec driver. It's amazing, actually. I don't care. I'm like, I don't care. People honk at me, I'm like, look at the plates, what do you expect? Je me souviens, you know? I actually love French, though. Like, and now I have an appreciation for it. I think it's a beautiful, there's a lot of French people here, right? I think French is beautiful. It's way more beautiful than English. I do, I really think that. Because you go to a party and a French guy says, I have joie de vivre. You're like, ooh la la. Yeah, you do. An English guy at a party says the same thing. Doesn't sound as good. It's like, I have joy for life. You're like, who brought the friggin' weirdo? Good for you. Thank you so much, you guys.
1: That was Jen Grant, recorded at the Schenckman Arts Centre in Ottawa in March of 2022. And if you want to attend a live taping in the near future, and you live in the Maritimes, and you can get out to Cape Breton, then guess what? You're in luck. I know that's a lot of ifs, but it'll be worth it. Laugh Out Loud is going to be part of the Cape Breton Comedy Festival on Wednesday, August 19th, for a show at the Inverary Resort in Bedeque. We're featuring some very funny people: Chris Halef, Clifton Cremo, Dan Hendricken, Luba Magnus, Nick Beaton, and from Because News, Gavin Crawford. And cbc.ca/laughoutloud is where you need to go to get all the details and to reserve your seats now. And that is it for our show. My thanks today to the Schenckman Arts Center, recording engineers Conrad Hijazi and Hannah Barker, and a special thanks to my producer, Lee Pitts. And thank you for listening to Laugh Out Loud in the Summer. I'm Ali Hassan. I'll see you back here real soon.
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2: Inspired by the studio where Marvin Gaye recorded his legendary hits, to Drake's song of the same name, and the countless artists, cultures, and moments that have shaped it. Marvin's Room proves it all comes down to R&B. Marvin's Room, after the news.
8: From CBC News, the world is sour. I'm Neil Kumar. The RCMP and BC say they're investigating a possible fatality in the massive wildfire near Summerland in the Okanagan. The Mounties and the BC Coroner's Service are trying to confirm, but obviously the hazards in the area are making that difficult. So far, no deaths have been confirmed. Meanwhile, the still-growing Summerland fire is threatening more properties. Six on the Penticton Indian Band are under evacuation order, and another five are under evacuation alert and told to be ready to leave at a moment's notice. About 100 homes in a subdivision on the other side of the canal from Penticton are also under evacuation alert. Earlier today...
9: Right now, our full focus is saving lives and supporting rescue efforts.
8: Premier David Eby on the rapidly developing and frightening situation in the BC interior. The Bald Range fire has forced 20,000 people out of Peachland and Summerland, and that's just one of the more than 100 burning right now across BC. So the province decided to declare a state of emergency. Cliff Chapman is the director of operations with BC's Wildfire Service.
10: I cannot stress enough that the conditions we are facing right now are conditions that we have never seen before. If we recommend an evacuation order, now is the time to leave.
8: Earlier, we spoke to Chris Walker, the host of the CBC Morning Radio Show in Kelowna.
11: The stories, Aaron, are harrowing. People driving through fire to rescue relatives, roads closing before people could get out. This fire went from 50 hectares to 10,000 within just a few hours. A mass evacuation of a lakeside community where many neighborhoods have one road in and out. Really shock from people at how quickly this erupted. There were tactical helicopter evacuations of 50 plus people. I've never heard of anything like it. I talked to one woman, Laura Dean, who could not get her livestock out and declined a helicopter ride. Her whole family left by chopper. She is still there, surrounded now by fire, hunkering down, trying to make it through.
8: CBC Kelowna's Chris Walker. The residents of Summerland may have just gotten out, but they already want to know when they might be able to go back home. Summerland Mayor Doug Holmes is among those evacuated, but he's telling people they'll have to be patient.
12: Even when the fire is under control, we might not be able to return to our homes right away because there's power lines down, the water supply is being contaminated, that sort of thing. So we have to make sure the town is safe before people can get back. Everybody has these valid questions and valid concerns that we just don't have answers for right now.
8: Firefighters are working on containing the fire, but it is far from under control. Suspicious fires have been popping up throughout the British Columbia interior, from the North Shuswap to Kelowna. Fortunately, local fire crews have been able to put out the flames before they spread. In one case, the RCMP and Kelowna have opened investigations into a series of fires in the Black Mountain area. One of them happened at the bottom of the driveway leading up to Colin McMean's cherry farm. His pickers jumped into action to put it out.
13: 2 minutes, and it would have been going through the grass up towards the barnyard and the building. I was very fortunate to have the pickers here.
8: Police are appealing for witnesses and anyone with dash cam video to come forward. Also, the RCMP has issued a dangerous person alert for Bedford, Nova Scotia near Halifax this morning. It was called down a few hours later when the suspect was arrested. CBC reporter Juliana Grillo has the latest on what happened.
14: One man living in the area says he heard the police helicopter and then saw police with guns and dogs moving through their yard. The alert was issued shortly before 11:30 this morning. A separate release sent by Halifax police said the man they were looking for was involved in a shooting earlier in the morning in Annapolis Royal, about 2 hours away. The alert ended when police arrested the suspect about 90 minutes after the initial alert went out. Once the person was in custody, RCMP clarified to CBC that the earlier shooting was in South Farmington in Annapolis County, not Annapolis Royal. They did not provide any other information on the shooting, and it's unclear what, if any, charges will be laid. Juliana Grillo, CBC News, Bedford.
8: And that is The World This Hour. For CBC News, I'm Neil Kumar.
15: Yellowknife, the North's Slave and Wrigley, getting up to 22 degrees. Tomorrow, 20 in Norman Wells and Fort Good Hope. 17 for Delaunay and Colville Lake tomorrow. In Fort Smith, you'll get up to 22. Lutzakay, 21. Fort Resolution and Hay River, also 21. Fort Providence, your high is going to be 23 degrees. And in Fort Simpson, sunny skies tomorrow. Warm day, 27 degrees is the forecast high.
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17: Welcome to Marvin's Room, where it all comes down to R&B. I'm your host, Gemini. This episode is our special ode to the best begging songs, with begadocious hits from Marvin Gaye, Jodeci, Janet Jackson, Boyz II Men, and Kay Trinata.
18: Please, please, please, please.
17: Many fans say that R&B was at its best when artists traded their braggadocio for vulnerability, unashamedly begging the objects of their affection to come back to them, to love them, or even just acknowledge them. In 1966, The Temptations had a huge hit that proclaimed to the world that they, in fact, weren't too proud to beg. The song almost didn't make it as a single, though, having failed to make the cut in two Motown quality control meetings where new singles and songs were pitched and voted on. Motown founder Berry Gordy himself said the song was good but needed more story. So for the next meeting, the song's writer and producer, Norman Whitfield, arranged Temptations lead singer David Ruffin's vocal to be just above his actual vocal range. This meant Ruffin had to force and strain through several painful takes to hit the high notes, resulting in the rough, almost pleading vocals that made the song so believable. Kicking off our begging playlist, this is The Temptations with Ain't Too Proud to Be.

With the song that went to number one on the Billboard R&B charts for 8 non-consecutive weeks, that was Ain't Too Proud to Beg by The Temptations. I'm Gemini, and you're listening to Marvin's Room on CBC Music and Sirius XM. Stay where you are. I have a bended knee begging classic from Boys to Men coming up later this hour, and you don't want to miss it. We began our best begging songs playlist with The Temptations, and where they were rough and plaintive, your boy Marvin Gaye had a way of begging that was smooth and seductive, charming his way into your heart. In 1973, he released this ode to a distant lover that, interestingly enough, was written with the help of his sister-in-law, Gwen Gordy Fuqua. Marvin was so insistent on getting the song just right that it took 20 separate recording sessions before he was satisfied, which is more time than it took him to record the entire What's Going On album. From his 1973 LP, Let's Get It On, this is the maestro, Marvin Gaye, with Distant Lover.

That was the powerhouse vocals of East Coast artist Lindsay Meisner with Love. I'm Gemini, and you're in Marvin's room. 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You can download CBC Listen for free wherever you find your apps. As we continue to highlight some of the best begging songs, this ballad is a must. There's something to be said about all the things that have to come together to make a great begging song. The music has to be dreamy enough or insistent enough to mimic how heartbreak feels. The lyrics have to be poignant, and begging songs can't be light and airy. You need a vocal that works for the lovelorn, either raspy and pained or sultry and deep. Tony's haunting, breathy alto was made for heartbreak. This is Breathe Again by Toni Braxton.

0: The original of which was written by Bob Gaudiel and Peggy Farina, who at the time was better known as Peggy Santiglia of the Angels, who sang the lead on their 1963 hit, My Boyfriend's Back.
1: My boyfriend's back and you're gonna be in trouble.
0: The track they wrote together, Beggin', was first released by American doo-wop band The Four Seasons in 1967. The song became popular in the UK Northern Soul scene and has been remade and covered several times. In 2007, French DJ Paluski released a huge remix of the song. That same year, Norwegian hip-hop duo Madcon remade the song, tweaking the lyrics and adding rap to it. Their track went to number one in Norway and was a huge hit all across Europe. This is Madcon with Beggin'.

from the phrase Mad Conspiracy. That was MadCon with their remake of Beggin'. I'm Gemini, and you're listening to a special Please, Baby, Please, Baby, Please Beggin' episode of Marvin's Room on CBC Radio and Sirius XM. As we continue our Best of the Begging Songs playlist, this one is my personal favorite. Not only because I love the group and the song, but when the band drops that new jack swing, baby, I'm begging, baby, I'm begging, begging, baby, that refrain somehow manages to be at the same time needy and infinitely swaggy. And unlike some of the other songs on this list about a love completely lost, we used to always giggle about the fact that the anguish of this begging classic begins with the lyric, "It's been an hour since you've been gone." So all the "I can't live with"

about you screaming in the desert, come back crying for you, is because homegirl stepped out for an hour from their 1993 album, Diary of a Mad Band. This is Jodeci, Cry For You.

trying her damnedest to rekindle a love that was already lost. That was Janet Jackson with her 1990 hit, Come Back to Me. I'm Gemini, and this is Marvin's Room. If there's any Canadian R&B you want to hear, send us an email. 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As we continue our Begging Best Ofs playlist, anyone who's willing to beg for love is also probably at the point where they're willing to risk looking like a fool for love. I mean, haven't we all? In 1961, Etta James released this song where she listed all the things she'd do for love, even if it meant being, and I quote, a seven-day fool. And on a Monday, I'm gonna love you. It wasn't a huge hit when it was first released, but much like Beggin', which we played earlier, this song also became well-known in the UK's Northern Soul scene. Speaking of another kind of Northern Soul, as in Canadian soul music, in 2007, Canada's Queen of R&B Soul, Julie Black, worked with Black Eyed Peas drummer and producer Keith Harris on this up-tempo remake. Here's Julie Black's version of 7.

A 7-Day Fool, to lyrics that question what makes one play the fool in winter, spring, summer, and fall. That was award-winning Canadian singer and songwriter Melanie Durant with Four Seasons. It all comes down to R&B here in Marvin's Room on CBC Music and Sirius XM. I'm your host, Gemini. In 2024, Haitian-Canadian superstar, artist, and producer Kay Trinada dropped his third album, Timeless. Track 12 of this album samples a deep cut from Chilean psychedelic rock band Agua Turbia and their 1970s song Erotica. This one doesn't go heavy on the lyrics or the begging, just a repeated plea of please, babe, make love to me. But here's the thing about a request. Asked once, it's just that. Repeated, I'm giving you a 3-4 repeat maximum. Now you're begging. Here's Kay Trinada with Please, Babe.

That was Kay Trinata with Please Babe. You're listening to Marvin's Room on CBC Music and Sirius XM. I'm Gemini. We now wrap up our Begging Best Of playlist with a huge hit from the most commercially successful R&B group of all time, Boyz II Men. In 1992, they dropped their second album, Two, kicked off by the monster hit, I'll Make Love to You. That single went to number one and was replaced, believe it or not, by their next single, On Bended Knee. The group went straight from the romantic highs of I'll Make Love to You to the despondent lows of almost losing a loved one. And these dudes could beg with the best of them, like straight Motown-level crooning. I'm talking crying in the rain, voice cracking agony, going down on their knees, begging you, please. This is Boyz II Men on Bended Knee.

closing off our Best of the Begging Songs playlist, that was Philly Legends, Boys to Men on Bended Knee. And that's it for this one. Thanks for hanging out with me and taking this journey through the world of R&B and beyond, right here in Marvin's Room on CBC Music. 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
0: Unreserved with Rosanna Deerchild. 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And on demand on CBC Listen. This week on Saturday Night Jazz, join us for the top shelf of Canadian clarinet, featuring music from Virginia McDonald, James Danderfer, Phil Nimmons, and more. The reeds are ready and the pitch is perfect on Saturday Night Jazz with host Lila Bialy. After the news.
3: From CBC News, the world is sour. I'm Neil Kumar. The RCMP in British Columbia say they're investigating a possible death in the massive wildfire near Summerland in the Okanagan. The Mounties and BC Coroner Service are trying to confirm, but the hazards in the area are making that difficult. So far, no deaths have been confirmed. Meanwhile, the still-growing Summerland fire is threatening more properties. Six on the Penticton Indian Band are under evacuation order, and another five are under evacuation alert, told to be ready to leave at a moment's notice. About 100 homes in a subdivision on the other side of the canal from Penticton are also under evacuation alert. British Columbia Premier David Eby has announced a provincial state of emergency. It's to deal with explosive wildfires in the Okanagan region and fires elsewhere. Officials warn conditions in the lower third of the province are so bad, there could be more fires like the one that caused the evacuation of Summerlin last night. CBC reporter Maurice Zeidler has the latest.
4: I looked up at the sky and it looked like Armageddon.
5: That's Eric Thompson, an official with the regional district of Okanagan, Similkameen. In an emergency update on YouTube this morning, Thompson says the fire is moving so quickly, it's hard to know where things stand right now. The fire started yesterday, Thompson says, less than 24 hours later. It's currently estimated at 95 square kilometers. The district is under a state of emergency. All of Summerland's 12,000 residents have been evacuated, and 55 people had to be rescued by helicopter. He doesn't have any information on structural losses, but some people say they saw their homes burning as they left. Thompson said most importantly, he has not heard of any loss of life due to fire.
3: The CBC's Maurice Zeidler is monitoring the wildfire situation in BC. Clifford Chapman has an ominous warning for people in southern BC. He's the director of operations for BC Wildfire Service.
6: The conditions we face in BC right now, in particular in the southern third, are explosive. And we may see fires do what we saw on this fire last night. I cannot stress enough that the conditions we are facing right now are conditions that we have never seen before. If we recommend an evacuation order, now is the time to leave.
3: Clifford says without the hard work and cooperation of firefighters, pilots, first responders, and others, lives likely would have been lost in Summerlin last night. He says firefighting planes became evacuation planes, and fire crews started knocking doors and getting people out of the way of the flames. Clifford says there is more work to do in the days to come.
6: Today, we are focused on trying to build containment lines. We're continuing to do structure protection and structure defense. And as Premier Eby mentioned, we continue to do search and rescue efforts for those that are still behind the fire line.
3: The union representing Metro Vancouver Transit bus operators says its members have rejected a second tentative deal reached by negotiators. Unifor says the drivers will begin job action on August 17th by refusing to wear uniforms but not disrupting bus service. Canada and the United States are quietly shadowing two Chinese icebreakers operating in Arctic waters off Alaska. Canadian aircraft are tracking the vessels amid growing concern. Their scientific missions could also gather strategic undersea data. Murray Brewster has more.
7: Defense researcher Richard Schmucka explaining why Canada and the U.S. defense and intelligence communities are concerned about two Chinese research icebreakers that had been operating in the Bering Sea off Alaska this summer.
8: It does represent a sort of the increasing flexing of the sort of the Chinese muscle in the Arctic.
7: The mission of the Snow Dragon and the Snow Dragon 2, according to China, is Arctic and climate change research. The advanced research ships are capable of launching buoys that China says are scientific in nature, but defense officials claim they're also capable of tracking submarines. Canada's Defense Department confirms to CBC News that an Air Force maritime patrol plane, a CP-140, has been working with the U.S. to keep tabs on the research ships. Defense Minister David McGuinty, earlier this week, remained confident, saying the Canadian military is actively monitoring the country's waters. Murray Brewster, CBC News, Ottawa.
3: And that is The World This Hour for CBC News. I'm Neil Kumar.
9: Yellowknife will drop down to 12 tonight, 22 the high tomorrow, 12 for a low in Fort Liard with a high on Sunday of 25. Wrigley, a low 13, up to 22 tomorrow. Norman Wells also getting down to 13 tonight and looking at a high tomorrow of 20. Fort Good Hope, cloudy 14 tonight, 20 for a high tomorrow. Delaunay, your low will be 10 and your high tomorrow 17. Colville Lake down to 12 tonight, also getting up to 17 tomorrow. Fort Smith, you'll drop down to 9 tonight, getting up to 22 tomorrow. Lutzke, 12 is your low. Tomorrow, a high of 21. In Fort Resolution, 9 degrees overnight low. Tomorrow, sunny and 21. In Hay River, also down to 9 and up to 21 degrees tomorrow. Fort Providence, down to 8 tonight. Your high tomorrow will be 23. In Fort Simpson, clear 12 tonight, 27 tomorrow. South Delta region, you're looking at a low tonight of 11 degrees, getting up to 17 tomorrow. Iqaluit, 10 for a low, 13 for a high. Tuktoyaktuk, down to 8 tonight. Tomorrow will be cloudy, windy, and 7 degrees. Inuvik, down to 10 tonight. Tomorrow you should see a high of 13 degrees. Pawlituk, 7 tonight, 11 tomorrow. Sax Harbour, 4 tonight and tomorrow. In Cambridge Bay, clear tonight, down to 10. Tomorrow, getting up to 18 degrees.
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11: Hello and welcome. Tonight on SNJ, we lean into gratitude and hope with music from Josh Warren, Dee Daniels, and Robbie Botoche. You'll enjoy top shelf Canadian clarinet from Virginia McDonald, James Danderfer, and Phil Nimmons. And you'll take a bicycle ride with Ariane Racicot. To kick things off, Elaine Dam covers the Rufus and Chaka Khan hit, Tell Me Something Good.

0: So good.
1: Really so good. And referencing Tell Me Something Good once more, that was Dee Daniels with Grateful. She's overcome so much. I'm Lila Bialy, your host on Saturday Night Jazz. The young bassist and composer Josh Warren is here with his debut album, The Path. Josh's path took him from Victoria, BC, where he was born and raised, across the country to Toronto, where he studied and performed with some of Canada's very best. To launch his new album, Josh will hit the road later this month and into September and even October, with tour dates in Toronto, Montreal, Ottawa, Nanaimo, Salt Spring Island, Sydney, Victoria, and Vancouver. Here he is with Gratitude.

Anytime I hear piano doubled with saxophone, I think of Keith Jarrett and Jan Garbarek. That was Robbie Botoche performing Hope. I'm Lila Bialy, and you're listening to CBC. The virtuosic clarinetist Virginia McDonald has been making waves since she first hit the scene a few years ago as the youngest member of the Juno-nominated Canadian Jazz Collective. That's a group co-led by her father, saxophonist Kirk McDonald. Now Virginia has her own album out as a leader. In Search of... is a stellar offering that features Jeffrey Kieser on piano, Ira Coleman on bass, and Curtis Noisette on drums. Let's keep those good vibes going while Virginia and her ensemble bring you back to Hope.

It's Clarinet Appreciation Hour here on SNJ, one of those instruments that can get a bad rap because when it's not played well, it's tough to listen to. But man, when you hear it from the likes of James Danderfer, as you just did, it's so good. That was My Brightest Lights. I'm Lila Bialy, and you're listening to CBC Music. It was a German craftsman who developed the first clarinet way back in 1700. Over time, the instrument became a staple of European classical orchestras and military bands. Jazz pioneers like Benny Goodman offered a whole new take as part of the swing era of the 30s and 40s. Since then, a few particularly innovative players managed to keep clarinet squarely in the jazz fold, like Cuba's Paquito de Rivera and, of course, Canada's very own Phil Nimmons. In a moment, you'll hear a tune from the Nimmons tribute, formed and led by Phil's grandson, Sean. But first, let's hear from the man himself. Phil Nimmons performs In a Minor Mode.

A delicious ending for you fans of the Cluster Chord. That was the Nimmons tribute with Swing Softly. I'm Lila Bialy, and you're listening to Saturday Night Jazz on CBC Music. My husband and I love to ride our bikes, and if you're like us, you might also be dreaming about adventures around the globe on two wheels. You could conquer hills in Boulder, Colorado, and Mallorca, Spain, traverse coastal routes and bridges in British Columbia or Japan. If urban terrain is more your thing, you've got Amsterdam, Copenhagen, and plenty of bike-friendly cities across Europe. While you're considering the possibilities, let's join Ariane Racicot on her bicycle ride.

A beautiful song sung in beautiful Nehiyawewin, the Cree language. That was Love with Mach Nimito, or Start Dancing. Love is the musical alias of Lovina Tatusis, and she reps the Poundmaker Cree Nation in Saskatchewan. You can find that song on her debut album, Isquail, and it's an amazing record that she's dedicated to the women who came before, the ones here now, and those still finding their voice. And one of those women is Love herself. This is Reclaimed, your home for Indigenous music on CBC. I'm Jared Martineau, and today you'll hear rising voices in neo-soul, R&B, rap, and instrumentals. One of my favorite First Nations beatmakers out of so-called Australia is Wiradjuri artist and producer Kuren. His music spans everything from electrified pop and chilled out beats to full-on rave bangers. And this one sits right in that sweet spot between them. Just wait for the drop. Here's

new drop from Toolman and Bear Witness, known together as The Hallucination. That was Lucy, and they were joined on it by Toronto rapper Tona. As you heard, that track takes their sound in a darker and heavier direction, and they built it specifically for big sound systems and low-end pressure drops. And it's been said that this is a glimpse into the next phase of their evolution. Hard-hitting rhythms, ominous atmosphere, and relentless energy. And I'm here for it. This is Reclaimed on CBC Music and Radio. I'm Jared Martineau. Next, I want to bring you back down under to hear something from soul singer Moju. They call themselves a First Nations Wiradjuri, second generation Filipinx, and a third culture and third gender kid out of Narm. And this track is one of my favorites from their album Oro Plata Mata, or Gold Silver Death. The album is divided into three acts, and this song opens its final movement. Moju offers a passionate cry to protect the world to come, and how your perspective on the days ahead shifts and changes when you become a parent and learn to guide a little one into that world. Here's The Future

My goodness. First Nations rap and hip-hop are alive and well in so-called Australia. That heavy-hitting record is Handout, and it comes to you from Miss Kanina and Jamal Yami. What a collab. I love how their flows weave together on that one, and the intensity of their delivery is unmatched and meteoric. I'm Jarrett Martineau. This is Reclaimed. You can listen live from anywhere in the world. Just download the CBC Listen app and click the local tab. And speaking of the world and its indigenous connections, you're about to hear a track that recognizes and celebrates our global kinship ties. It's a collab from Maori artist Ray from Aotearoa, Plains Cree rapper Talon from Vancouver, and Wiradjuri and Gadigal artist Akela Newman from Sydney. And this is what it sounds like when native worlds collide.

A big tune from Kobe D, that was Aim for the Stars. And that brass blasting, crowd chanting, anthemic feeling is all by design. Kobe D came up on Bidjigal Land in Maroubra, South Sydney, and he clawed his way up from freestyling in local parks to becoming a celebrated national rap icon, all while staying rooted in his community. And the song you just heard is all about paying it forward. Kobe says, I want people to hear it and feel like no dream is too big, especially young people coming from the same streets I started in. I want them to believe that they can see themselves in these spaces too. Love that. I'm Jared Martineau. This is Reclaimed. Nekyo Métis rapper Joey Styles has been at it for a long minute. And at this point, he's Indian country rap royalty. And I love the melodic pocket that he drops into on this one. Joey does what he does best. He tells it like it is. I'm really good at acting good. Did my time inside the hood. Now I'm posted on the res. Grind till every dollar's bled. Here's Joey Styles with Acting Good on Reclaimed.

Next Gen Native Rap Rising. That was Northside Baby with Still. He reps Treaty 8, the Denetah First Nation in Northern Alberta, and he started making beats in his bedroom when he was just 13 years old. And since then, his sound has gone worldwide. And Northside Baby says whether he's headlining a festival stage or rocking the res in his home community of High Level, it's all about showing up for his fans. And his mission is simple, to inspire the many Indigenous kids that look up to him to walk their own path wherever they want to take it. I'm Jared Martineau. This is Reclaimed on CBC Music and Radio. Let's slide south of the Medicine Line now to hear a new one from Omaha, Oglala Lakota, and Chichangu Lakota singer and rapper Antoine X. He got his start singing round dance songs in stairwells and cars, and videos of him singing a cappella and unaccompanied went viral in the early days. And that helped introduce Antoine X's silken voice to the world. For this track, he linked up with West Coast rapper Young Drummer Boy, and their swagger together is assertive and confident, but still laid back and smooth. Here's Antoine X and Young Drummer Boy was On the Way.

0: I'm not perfect, but I'm present. I got burdens, keeps me stressing. I'm still learning how to be the person that I know I'm destined to be. Two peas in the pod, yeah, that's you and me. Let me light your path so you can see the person you will be. Your eyes reflect the universe as I expand the family tree. Your mind's design is quite like mine and I accept it admirably. Your heart is what God handed me. Didn't happen randomly, destiny apparently. I lost direction, filled with fear, then you appear like magically. Working on myself still, trying to heal the scars I dealt with back when I was just a selfish little brat that felt helpless at. I learned when my thoughts are trying to manifest my light. Then I clicked, it wasn't what I thought until the day that you arrived. I wanna see you thrive in life. Problems that keep you up at night are minuscule compared to the power that you hold inside. Every flower on this earth still couldn't match your beauty. Even when I'm not around, protection truly is my duty. Don't be scared to chase your dreams and do all the things that will bring you joy. Haven't felt this type of love since when I was a baby boy.
1: Dante, Aline, my name is Dreesus Anishinaabe Nehio from the Muskaugan First Nations. 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

that tune. Anishinaabe Anihio rapper Dreezus has been on a long red road to reawakening and reconnection. And more, that's showing up in his music, and we love to hear it. For that one, Dreezus continues his link-ups with Toronto producer Junior T, alongside Truss and Dr. Dot, with a track fittingly called Trust Me. Before that, you heard Mellow Downs and Troy Kingy with Aria, their beautiful ode to family and the future and raising up the next generation. You're tuned into Reclaimed on CBC Music and Radio. I'm Jarrett Martineau. Catch us across Turtle Island on SiriusXM and Native Voice One. In Nihio Wewin, Nito Tamawin is the act of listening. And when it comes to music, there are many ways to do it. You can tune into a frequency, you can get lost in lyrics, or you can just put your head back, close your eyes, and vibe out to the beat, whatever calls to you. The main thing is to listen. Here's Ojibwe producer Dam Sour and Kai on Reclaimed.

walk under the overstory through dappled light and a canopy of green. That was Inno producer Adam One with Forest. And I love the interplay of plucked harps, swelling strings, and synth pads on that one. And like he always does, it was map made and flipped with his trusty MPC Live and SP-404 samplers. You can find that one and lots more on Prologue, Adam One's latest collection of vibed out instrumental hip hop beats. I'm Jarrett Martineau. This is Reclaimed. Drop me a line anytime to say hi. And let me know what you think of the show. Reclaimed@cbc.ca is our email. Let's roll out to the West Coast now to hear a collab from R&B singer Haley Wallace repping the Kittasu Hey Hayes Nation and Shkwetmuk and Nechalna's hip-hop artist Kiva MH. And on this one, they navigate the murky waters and dark undercurrents that run through reckless relationships. This is Deadly on Reclaimed.

0: brand new retro sound and style from a kaleidoscopic talent in native music, that was Jeremy Parkin from the Kwanlin Dun First Nation in the Yukon with Fighting. And I love his new direction. I think that's the first time I've heard Jeremy sing on a record. And those glossy 80s synths and shiny drum sounds are a perfect complement to the blown-out VHS tape vibe of his vocals. Before that, from Brazil, you heard Big Mamazuki and Brisa Flow with their reggaeton rhythmic link-up, Pereo Benjito. I'm Jared Martineau, this is Reclaimed, and I hope you've enjoyed the beats and vibes today. Drop me a line to let me know. Reclaimed at cbc.ca is our email. 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Our show is produced by Travis Pereira, Spiros Georgiou, Lauren Hancock, Judith Lynch, and me. Join me again next week for more songs and sounds from across the Indigenous world. I'll see you then. Hi, hi, Miigwech, and Masi Cho for listening.
1: 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The Tragically Hip, a national celebration, a defining cultural moment. 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What makes Quebec dance and sing? Explore the freshest hits from Franco-Canadian communities, as well as new music from Francophone countries all over the world. And savor some classics from the past. Singer-songwriter Florence Kay is your guide on C'est Formidable. After the news.
2: From CBC News, the world this hour, I'm Neil Kumar. We begin in BC, where officials are warning of more challenging fire conditions that could still be ahead. Tens of thousands have been forced from their homes for more than 100 fires raging around the province. And the premier has declared a provincial state of emergency. Stephanie Mercier has more.
3: The explosive Bald Range wildfire near Summerland has now grown to more than 100 square kilometers in 24 hours. It forced all 12,000 residents from the community to flee overnight Friday, and thousands more from surrounding areas, scattering to nearby centers while they wait to hear what's next. The premier says some homes have been lost, but it's not clear yet how many. RCMP say they are investigating a possible death in the fire, saying in a statement a resident of Meadow Valley had reported the possible fatality. In nearby Peachland, Mayor Patrick Van Minsel told CBC no structures had been lost in his community, but says his fire crews report they'd never seen anything like it. The director of wildfire operations with the BC Wildfire Service says conditions right now are explosive in the southern third of the province, and the potential for another fire like this one is very real. Stephanie Mercier, CBC News, Vancouver.
2: As mentioned, British Columbia Premier David Eby has announced a provincial state of emergency. It's to deal with explosive wildfires in the Okanagan region and fires elsewhere. Officials warn conditions in the lower third of the province are so bad there could be more fires like the one that caused the evacuation of Summerland last night. CBC reporter Maurice Zeidler has the latest.
4: I looked up at the sky and it looked like Armageddon.
5: That's Eric Thompson, an official with the regional district of Okanagan, Similkameen. In an emergency update on YouTube this morning, Thompson says the fire is moving so quickly, it's hard to know where things stand right now. The fire started yesterday. Thompson says less than 24 hours later, it's currently estimated at 95 square kilometers. The district is under a state of emergency. All of Summerland's 12,000 residents have been evacuated, and 55 people had to be rescued by helicopter. He doesn't have any information on structural losses, but some people say they saw their homes burning as they left. Thompson said most importantly, he has not heard of any loss of life due to fire.
2: The CBC's Maurice Zeidler is monitoring the wildfire situation in BC. Clifford Chapman has an ominous warning for people in southern BC. He's the director of operations for BC Wildfire Service.
6: The conditions we face in BC right now, in particular in the southern third, are explosive, and we may see fires do what we saw on this fire last night. I cannot stress enough that the conditions we are facing right now are conditions that we have never seen before. If we recommend an evacuation order, now is the time to leave.
2: Clifford says without the hard work and cooperation of firefighters, pilots, first responders, and others, lives likely would have been lost in Summerland last night. He says firefighting planes became evacuation planes, and fire crews started knocking doors and getting people out of the way of the flames. Clifford says there is more work to do in the days to come.
6: Today, we are focused on trying to build containment lines. We're continuing to do structure protection and structure defense. And as Premier Eby mentioned, we continue to do search and rescue efforts for those that are still behind the fire line.
2: The union representing Metro Vancouver Transit bus operators says its members have rejected a second tentative deal reached by negotiators. Unifor says the drivers will begin job action on August 17th by refusing to wear uniforms but not disrupting bus service.
7: Vote, the yeas are 50, the nays are 49. The nomination is confirmed.
2: And the U.S. Senate has confirmed Todd Blanche as the next attorney general. The former defense lawyer for President Donald Trump nearly won the vote, 50-49, early Saturday morning. There was a weeks-long standoff between Senate Republicans and the Trump administration because of concerns over Blanche's jurisdiction over the U.S. Justice Department. And that is The World This Hour. For CBC News, I'm Neil Kumar.

0: Yellowknife, the North, Slave and Wrigley getting up to 22 degrees. Tomorrow, 20 in Norman Wells and Fort Good Hope. 17 for Delaunay and Colville Lake tomorrow. In Fort Smith, you'll get up to 22. Lutzakay, 21. Fort Resolution and Hay River, also 21. Fort Providence, your high is going to be 23 degrees. And in Fort Simpson, sunny skies tomorrow. Warm day, 27 degrees is the forecast high.
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4: Salut et bienvenue à C'est Formidable. Je m'appelle Florence K et je suis très heureuse d'être en votre compagnie pour la prochaine heure. 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Coming up, great new songs by Quebec favorites and up and covers too. But let's kick things off with my

pasta. That was Mike Clay with Tutto Pasta, the Italian way of saying this too shall pass. My mom used to tell me that all the time when I was nursing a broken heart in my younger days. It's a wise reminder of life's constant motion, that nothing ever really stays the same. You're listening to CBC Music and CBC Radio. Avec moi, Florence K. This is C'est Formidable. Coming up, Olivier Dion sings about a chance encounter that leads to fireworks. And speaking of sparks, anything about relationships can inspire a song. Heartbreaks, falling in love, missing someone, hating someone, regretting breaking free. Intimacy in all its forms floods the airwaves. And Sohai's new track, Dommage, Too Bad, adds to that ever-growing playlist. Sohai sings about how she would like to feel less vulnerable. One of her standout lines is, Je suis en amour avec la version de moi qui est invincible. I'm in love with the version of me that's invincible.

That was Dans la tempête, In the Storm, by Olivier Dion. It's all about a summer party and an unexpected encounter. He describes the song as that moment when the energy peaks. Bodies move, lights flash, music pulses, joy overflows, and right at the height of it all, the cherry on top, he locks eyes with someone and sparks fly. Merci d'être à l'écoute de CBC Music et CBC Radio. This is C'est Formidable, your weekly hour of francophone music, avec moi, Florence Ka. Coming up, a song about finding the extraordinary in each and every one of us. But first, artists Claudel and Zagata came together to write a song they say was necessary, like a post-it note you leave for yourself that reminds you of who you aspire to be. It's a song about breaking cycles. In it, they say, J'ai repris le contrôle, j'ai plus l'impression de répéter une erreur après l'autre. I've taken back control, I no longer feel like I'm repeating one mistake after another, like it didn't even matter. Here is Anyway by Zagata and Claudel. Oh.

That was Extraordinaire, Extraordinary by 23-year-old francophone superstar Fred. It's about that little magic power we have over each other. The ability to make someone feel special, even when they're feeling ordinary. Merci d'être à l'écoute de CBC Music et CBC Radio. Avec moi, cette émission s'appelle C'est formidable et je suis Florence K. Last year, I had the chance to go to Guatemala and visit an all-women co-op that creates textiles using traditional weaving techniques and natural dyes. The colors of their fabrics all come from nature. You know, orange from carrots, deep blues from indigo leaves, earthy browns from avocado tree bark. And here's something truly magical. The sap of a native plant that changes color with the moon. Under the full moon, the dye becomes deeper, more vibrant. During the new moon, it softens and becomes more muted. Their weaving follows this lunar rhythm and makes each piece a reflection of nature's cycles. While the moon definitely influences so many processes in and around us, our sleep, our tides, even the rhythms of plants. And of course, it's been a huge source of inspiration for artists such as Pierre Quenders, Pierre Lapointe, and Nego. Here they are with Claire de Lune, Moonrise.

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the feeling when you're at a party and you see the hours fly and you know you have to go home because it's getting late, but the evening feels so good, your to-do list of tomorrow morning can wait. That's what Hawa Bey and Greg Baudin sing about in Je veux rester, I want to stay.

Awabe and Greg Baudin with I Want to Stay, Je Veux Rester. You're listening to C'est Formidable on CBC Music and CBC Radio avec moi, Florence K. Quebec's new R&B sensation, Rainy, was born in France to Beninese and Nigerian parents. After she moved to Montreal, she started to post covers online. That's how she slowly built a fan base before releasing her own original music. A big part of her journey? Her mom, who's also her manager, and one of the main reasons she's where she is today. Her mom made sure Rainy would participate in tons of contests and festivals, and it worked. The biggest advice she shares with new artists is to be consistent and make yourself heard on more than one level. And Rainy walks the talk. She also plays piano and trumpet and dances. Here she is now with Trop c'est trop, too much is too much.

just heard Première Chance, First Chance by Naomi featuring Nissa Seif. There's a great video where Naomi is interviewed by R&B singer Corneille. She tells him that one of his songs is actually her favorite because his CD was always playing in the car that she learned to drive in. Isn't it funny how some songs get permanently etched into our memories, not just for the music, but for the moments we heard them in? You're listening to C'est Formidable on CBC Music and CBC Radio, avec moi, Florence K. Coming up, you'll meet a new artist from the beautiful region of Saguenay-Lac-Saint-Jean. But let's stick with songs that stay with us because of the moments we hear them in. Here's one I'll always associate with my first college roommate. We shared a cozy little two-bedroom apartment right across the street from campus back in the early 2000s. We loved to listen to music together, especially to Brazilian music, because she was getting ready for a big backpacking trip to Brazil. One song she played all the time was a bossa nova classic called Água de Beber. And now, here's Vanille's dreamy electronic take on it. It's called Ce n'est que de l'eau, it's only water.

was the smooth, sensual, and groovy Les Heures, The Hours by the band Grand Eugène and singer Dany Terreur. It's all about that kind of infatuation where even just 1 hour apart feels like a lifetime. Merci d'être à l'écoute de CBC Music et CBC Radio. Avec moi, Florence K, this is C'est Formidable. Maëja is a 20-year-old singer-songwriter from the breathtaking region of Saguenay-Lac-Saint-Jean, home of the best blueberries in my opinion, by the way. So far, she's only released one song, and it's already racked up over 500,000 streams and views online. But Maëja isn't just a rising star on social media. She's also studying to become a dietitian and works as a daycare educator. Who said you have to give it all to music? Here she is with her hit single, On Danse Ensemble, We Dance Together.

Je m'appelle Marion Brunel et vous êtes à l'écoute de C'est formidable avec Florence K sur les ondes de CBC Music.

Sans Effet, Without Effect by Mahime. She says the song is about what's been at the heart of most of her breakups, her ability to take pain, turn it into strength, and build something stronger from it. Merci d'être à l'écoute de C'est Formidable on CBC Music and CBC Radio avec moi, Florence Gay. En Stéréo has a new song. It's called Les Morceaux Perdus, Lost Pieces. It's about the journey of someone who's learning to reclaim their joy and identity after a breakup. It's all about losing yourself and slowly learning how to come back home. Here it is now.

0: the Debbie Tebbs remix of Freak d'Amour 2 by Steffi Schoch. And that's what ends our show today. C'est formidable. I'm Florence K. Merci d'avoir été avec nous et à la semaine prochaine. Thank you for being with us. And I'll see you next week.
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7: From CBC News, the world is sour. I'm Neil Kumar. British Columbia is now under a provincial state of emergency as it grapples with explosive wildfires. That includes a still-growing fire in the Okanagan region that has pushed thousands out of their homes. Premier David Eby says air evacuations are underway for people cut off by that wildfire. The fire has doubled in size within a day and has pushed the entire community of Summerland to evacuate.
8: Conditions are extremely dangerous and changing minute by minute. Right now, our full focus is saving lives and supporting rescue efforts.
7: The CBC's Jacqueline Gélinot has more from Peachland, which is near the Summerland district.
9: Well, about 20% of the population of Peachland has been evacuated from their homes. I'm standing here on the lake shore of Peachland, which is the community beside Summerland, and there are RVs lining this street. And they're here because evacuation centers are full, hotels are filling up rapidly, and the mayor of Peachland told people they were permitted to set up their RVs here for the time being. Now, the mayor of Peachland told me that no structures in his community are threatened, but that's not the case for Summerland, which isn't far away. And we know that at least several homes and properties have been burned in the fire. Now, the fire situation is expected to be dynamic overnight, so people are urged to continue looking at updates.
7: That's the CBC's Jacqueline Gélinot in Peachland. The residents of Summerland may have just gotten out, but they already want to know when they might be able to go back home. Summerland Mayor Doug Holmes is among those evacuated, but he's telling people they'll have to be patient.
10: Even when the fire is under control, we might not be able to return to our homes right away because there's power lines down, the water supply is being contaminated, that sort of thing. So we have to make sure the town is safe before people can get back. Everybody has these valid questions and valid concerns that we just don't have answers for right now.
7: Firefighters are working on containing the fire, but it is far from under control. Officials in BC say there is support available for people fleeing wildfires, and more is on the way. Maurice Zeidler has some of the details.
11: More than 20,000 people forced out of their homes. Many of them fled the Bald Range wildfire in the middle of the night. Reception centers have been set up at the Penticton Trade and Convention Center. Meals and refreshments are available there. Also in Penticton, parking is available for trucks and travel trailers at the Cherry Lane Shopping Center. There is also a reception center at the West Bank Lions Community Hall in West Kelowna. Those centers are busy. Officials are encouraging evacuees to stay with family if possible. Premier David Eby told reporters the province is securing more accommodations and a new state of emergency will help the province commandeer more if necessary. The regional district of Okanagan-Similkameen has the phone numbers for additional support services.
7: That's CBC reporter Maurice Zeidler. It's been more than 6 weeks since twin earthquakes devastated parts of Venezuela. Thousands of people were killed and at least 100 buildings were destroyed. As recovery efforts shift to clearing debris, rescuers are still pulling household pets alive from the rubble. Freelance reporter Cody Weddle has that story for us tonight.
12: Venezuelan authorities say well over 6,000 people died after the June 24th earthquakes, most of them in the over 180 buildings that collapsed. Rescue crews, now in their sixth week of removing rubble, last managed to pull a person alive from the debris over a month ago. But as the operation has shifted to clearing the rubble and recovering bodies, crews have been shocked to find small animals still clinging to life under the piles of concrete. One crew member explains how he saw the foot of a turtle move while operating a bulldozer. Another cat was rescued after 39 days. Cody Weddle for CBC News, La Guaira, Venezuela.
7: And that is The World This Hour. For CBC News, I'm Neil Kumar.
4: Yellowknife, the North's Slave and Wrigley, getting up to 22 degrees. Tomorrow, 20 in Norman Wells and Fort Good Hope. 17 for Delaunay and Colville Lake tomorrow. In Fort Smith, you'll get up to 22. Lutzakay, 21. Fort Resolution and Hay River, also 21. Fort Providence, your high is going to be 23 degrees. And in Fort Simpson, sunny skies tomorrow. Warm day, 27 degrees is the forecast high.
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14: Hello and welcome to Tempo here on CBC Music. I'm Julie. Coming up on Tempo, a story about a marriage proposal by proxy. But first you begin with music by Peter Tchaikovsky, who said, "After the last notes of Richard Wagner's opera, Götterdämmerung, I felt as though I had been let out of prison."

Music for sashaying across a ballroom dance floor. You just heard the Garland Waltz from Peter Tchaikovsky's Sleeping Beauty with the Edmonton Symphony and Uri Meyer. Welcome to Tempo here on CBC Music. I'm Julie Nasralla. Remember how when you were in grade school and you had a crush on someone, you would send a note to their best friend to let them know? Well, that might have been fine when you were just a kid, but what about as an adult? Well, when Camille Saint-Saëns fell in love with a young woman named Marie, he could not muster up the courage to propose to her. So instead, Saint-Saëns sent a note to Marie's brother, asking him if he wanted to be his brother-in-law. Well, that's one way to do it, all right, because he said yes, and it looks like Marie said yes, too.

Nothing like a beautifully executed trill. You just heard the first movement of Camille Saint-Saëns Piano Trio No. 1 with the trio Helios in the spotlight. You're listening to Tempo on CBC Music. I'm Julie Nasralla. Hey, have you heard the one about the two Felix Mendelssohns? In the early part of the 20th century, a baby boy was born in London, England, and his name was Felix Mendelssohn. The English Mendelssohn claimed that he was related to the German musical genius Felix Mendelssohn, who was born around 100 years earlier. Well, whether they were related to each other or not remains to be seen, but in a fascinating twist of musical taste, the 20th century Felix Mendelssohn toured with a band called Felix Mendelssohn's Hawaiian Serenaders, because he was a huge fan of Hawaiian music, and because of that, he introduced Hawaiian music to the UK. Truth really is way more interesting than fiction. Here is music by Felix Mendelssohn, the German genius one, his Hebrides Overture with the Calgary Philharmonic, led by Mario Bernardi.

The dark and stormy Hebrides Overture by Felix Mendelssohn, here with the Calgary Philharmonic, led by Mario Bernardi. Come on into tempo if you're just joining CBC Music. I'm Julie Nasralla. Welcome. Your next composer started out as a wannabe until he wasn't. William Grant Still was all set to earn a science degree at university, except that he spent most of his time hanging out in the music department, leading the band, teaching himself how to play several instruments, and making his first attempts at composition and orchestration. Something unspoken inside of him just knew that's where he belonged, and because of that, he left the science world and went on to become the Dean of African American Composers instead. William Grant Still said, "For me, there is no white or black music. There is only music that is important if it attempts to dignify all people."

You just heard music by William Grant Still called Summerland with star pianist Geneva Kane Mason. You're listening to Tempo on CBC Music, and I'm Julie Nasralla. Can you feel it now? How about now? Okay, now can you feel it? Now you're about to hear music by Giacomo Puccini, who would make his librettists write and rewrite opera texts dozens of times over. Not because he was a slave driver, and not because he was a perfectionist, but because he was a feeler. Puccini needed to make sure that the words being set to his music would resonate in a way that they would satisfy his own emotional needs. So if that meant you had to rewrite a text 100 times, then you rewrote the text 100 times until Puccini could finally feel the impact of those words to his core.

Superb. You just heard music by Fernando Sor, his Etude No. 17, starring classical guitarist Roland Dienz with the Quatuor Arthur Leblanc. And before that, the intermezzo from Suor Angelica by Giacomo Puccini with the BBC Philharmonic, led by Gian Andrea Nozeda. I'm Julina Zralla. You're listening to Tempo, and this is CBC Music. Just get lost, would ya? If you want to create something, anything, whether you're a writer, poet, musician, artist, or chef, your next composer believed that when you're in creator mode, if you will, what you need to do is get lost inside yourself. Edvard Grieg described the creative process as a mystery, and felt that in order to create, you need to make the outside world disappear, withdraw into yourself, and allow something beautiful to emerge. Here to take up the rest of your hour is Edvard Grieg's Peer Gynt Suite No. 2 with the Academy of St. Martin in the Fields, led by Sir Neville Mariner.

perfection. You just heard Sir Neville Mariner leading the Academy of St. Martin in the Fields with Edvard Grieg's Peer Gynt, Suite No. 2. I'm Julie Nasrallah. Thanks so much for being here and for sharing all of these pieces together. You're listening to Tempo on CBC Music. That's tempo at cbc.ca. I'm Julie Nasrallah. See you next time.

0: Yellowknife, the North's Slave and Wrigley, getting up to 22 degrees. Tomorrow, 20 in Norman Wells and Fort Good Hope. 17 for Delaunay and Colville Lake tomorrow. In Fort Smith, you'll get up to 22. Lutzakay, 21. Fort Resolution and Hay River, also 21. Fort Providence, your high is going to be 23 degrees. And in Fort Simpson, sunny skies tomorrow. Warm day, 27 degrees is the forecast high.
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2: This week on Bookends, Imani Thompson's debut novel, Honey, is about a PhD student who becomes a serial killer. After seeing so many stories about violence against women, Imani felt compelled to write one about violence against men.
3: Women serial killers are rare, both in real life and also, I would say, in fiction. And I'm wondering why you wanted to flip the script with a story about a female serial killer.
4: Largely because we always see the woman as a victim to violence, and I was so sick of watching this on our screens and seeing that violence very glamorized as well. So when I came up with the idea for the novel and this, you know, the premise of a female serial killer who's on the hunt for some of the world's bad men, I thought, well, what's interesting to me about violence there is to very consciously flip the lens and have her kill men in ways that women are often killed. And the idea is that the reader should feel very uncomfortable with this, because we should always feel very uncomfortable with the violence that's so prolific in our culture that we're seeing. So my point being in flipping it is to say, well, why do we never see victim perpetrator ever changed? We're so used to seeing violence against women and so used to seeing them in that victim position, and that shouldn't be normalized in any way.
2: That's this week on Bookends with Matea Roach. Sunday at 1 p.m. Eastern, 10 a.m. Pacific. 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
5: I'm Catherine Cullen, and this is The House.
6: And it's like, oh, wait, you're still connected to Parliament? And we're sitting here in a coffee shop in Vancouver, or we're at a meeting. It's a little odd, to be honest.
5: Former NDP MP Nathan Cullen, no relation, has mixed feelings about hybrid Parliament. For 6 years now, MPs have been able to join by video conference. They can also vote using an app. And that voting has apparently happened from a bathroom. As we're going to hear, it's happened from a funeral. And even when it's just in a coffee shop, Nathan Cullen says watching someone else vote can be strange.
6: As a former MP, getting to the votes, making sure you're there in your seat was such a stressful thing. And they're just have a little reminder bink on their phone. And they're like, just a second. Yeah, I'm voting. What did you vote on? In one experience, that really shocked me a little bit, Catherine. It had no idea.
5: And do not even get him started on AI. Did you hear about that New Brunswick politician reading an AI chatbot's words as part of his speech? This week on The House, ex-MPs get real about whether technology is helping or hindering how politicians work. Also on the show this week, we've got Canada's chief science advisor. As U.S. politicians grill Anthony Fauci over COVID-19, she says that actually we could do with a bit more reflection here on the pandemic, but with one very, very important difference. And food prices feel painfully high for many of us, but especially if you are in the North. A look at how Northerners are coping and whether there's a better way to improve food security in Canada's North. We're going to kick things off with what can go wrong when AI writes the words that come out of a politician's mouth. The House is now in session. At first, this does not sound like a speech that's going to make international news.
7: Is that citizens often develop expectations that exceed the powers actually granted to those offices.
5: But if you listen carefully to New Brunswick politician Bill Oliver, you'll notice why he's gotten so much unwanted attention.
7: Here's a more natural flowing version of that section that reads like a legislative speech rather than a series of short points.
5: Whoops. Those are definitely the words of an AI chatbot, and a few of those lines made it into the speech. Oliver has since said, yes, he used AI, but insists the sentiment behind the speech was all his. From artificial intelligence to hybrid parliament with virtual voting, technology is clearly changing politics. Are these moves good or bad? And is it fair for MPs to still have the option of working from home at the same time as the government is requiring many of its employees to be in the office 4 days a week? We've got a trio of former MPs to give us their take. Candace Bergen, former interim leader for the Conservatives and member of Prime Minister Stephen Harper's cabinet, now a senior strategic advisor at Signal Hill. Marco Mendicino, former Liberal cabinet minister and chief of staff to Prime Minister Mark Carney, now senior counsel at Castles Law Firm. And Nathan Cullen, former NDP MP and BC provincial cabinet minister, now vice president with Strategy Corps. Welcome to the House, everybody.
6: Good morning.
8: Thank you.
5: Okay, Candace, I am going to start with you. When you heard about this speech delivered by this New Brunswick MLA earlier this summer, did you laugh or was this like a cringe moment?
9: Well, I laughed. And the interesting thing, I'm actually very liberal in my view on AI.
5: You
9: and
5: heard it here
6: presses.
5: First.
6: Stop the presses. Wait, let's end it right there.
9: I'm very liberal. So I was less concerned that he was using AI, you know, and I thought whether it was AI that wrote his speech or his assistant, he needs to know how to deliver a speech. And he clearly, you know, I don't know this individual. God love him. Got nothing against him. But that's the problem. You know, he didn't actually look at the speech he was reading and make it his own. But I laughed.
5: Yeah, he doesn't even really seem to blink when he delivers these lines. He hasn't noticed it at first. I mean, Marco, surely this is not the first time that an elected official has used an AI-generated speech. In this case, Bill Oliver basically just outed himself by reading the prompts. Do you think we should care whether or not our politicians are using AI in this way?
6: Of course, I think Bill Oliver didn't use ChatGPT so much as ChatGPT used him as a text-to-speech function. I'm also wondering if we've got AI on the line with Candace, starting with the line, I'm a liberal when it comes to this. So we should probably fact check. Look, I think there are so many positive uses for AI. It can be an efficient tool. It can help you get back to constituents. Yes, it can help you do research. But you can't substitute the job that the MPs have been elected to do. And that includes expressing originality and thought and expression. And Candace is 100% right. If you can't deliver a speech without reading the text of the prompt and the suggestions of ChatGPT, then maybe you're in the wrong line of work.
5: Well, Nathan, this isn't certainly a partisan thing, because we've seen the creep elsewhere. Bill Oliver's a progressive conservative, but you look at the recent NDP leadership race. People mm-hmm. may remember that one of the candidates who was particularly critical of AI had to apologize for using a chatbot to respond to questions on mm-hmm. Reddit. So good or bad, is it inevitable that we're going to see a lot more of this?
6: We're going to have more of these Ron Burgundy reading the teleprompter moments, where whatever you put down on paper, as Marco said, some politicians will read and you got to question why they're in the business. You know how we fix this, Catherine, is we have to go back in time to a tradition that we had in our parliaments.
9: Right.
6: Where back in 1886, the House of Commons in Canada said you shouldn't read from paper unless you're quoting somebody or it's a bunch of stats or something very technical that you have to get understood. Otherwise, if you're going to talk about something, here's a radical idea. You should know what you're talking about and be able to speak on behalf of the people you represent, rather than, because whether it's coming from ChatGPT or Gemini or whatever, or a 21-year-old intern that wrote your entire speech for you, the whole point of the exercise is that we're listening to each other, we're debating, and heaven forbid, we have our minds changed. And the only way that happens is if we have a conversation like we're having this morning, rather than what we usually see in Parliament, which is just a bunch of prepared stuff. It drove me nuts when I was in Parliament, because I just wanted to talk to people, hear their views on something, learn something myself, maybe change a mind or two as we went along the way. And I think that's what Canadians should expect from us.
9: Hey, if I'm not wrong, Nathan, to your point, I think the rules, and you know, the speaker never enforces them because we all mm-hmm. need.
6: That's right.
9: I think the rules actually still state that you're not supposed to use notes.
6: Well, Candace, According to ChatGPT, it is a custom, not a hard rule. You're absolutely right. The speaker can and very rarely will get up when someone is just droning on and on and say, hey, how about we do some engagement? I used to heckle friends and colleagues in the house and say, look up. We're over here. Like, just talk to us. You're talking about trade or immigration or whatever. Marco's good at this. You're good at this. But it is actually, in my experience, relatively rare. And it's a crutch. And MPs shouldn't do it. But this is just an extreme example. This guy got caught. You're right, Catherine. This ain't the first. It won't be the last. But there's a larger problem here, which is just have our parliamentarians, our elected officials, have a brain in their head and a thought in their head that is independent of what someone told them, be it ChatGPT or a staff person, and just speak to us with respect and decency and intelligence. And that's a lot more engaging.
9: I'm probably a little less judgmental. There we go. There's another big statement than Nathan is on that. And I get, maybe it's, I think people do, including members of parliament, have certain strengths.
6: Sure.
9: In certain areas. And so I do think we can't assume that because someone needs to write out their speech and then read it, that they're less intelligent. Now, I know you weren't saying that.
6: Sure, yet, sure.
9: But I know the spirit of what you're saying is, how about you get a little less off your notes? You know, write an outline of a speech, which is what I would try to do. I'd usually have a couple of things to read in case my mind did go blank. Didn't happen often. But I know what you're saying, Nathan. At the same time, like, it's okay for MPs to, in some cases, whether their staff writes the speech, the staff member needs to know the substance of who their MP is. Like, obviously, the Prime Minister, someone's writing his speeches, someone's writing a lot of the things that he's saying. So I'm probably not quite as harsh as Nathan is on that, but...
6: But Catherine, could I...
5: Get in there, Marco.
8: Yeah, it's... I think we're looking at this through the lens of an exchange in question period or delivering a speech, and I totally agree with Nathan and with Candace that the more authentic and the less scripted you are, the more you're effectively doing your job as a human representative for other human beings. That having been said, I do think that there are some really positive and practical uses that AI can be deployed to make you better at your job.
5: For politicians, so, specifically.
8: Yeah, for politicians. And I think for many other professionals and folks who work across a wide array of the economy. But, you know, summarizing legislation is a good example. Like, if you are not an expert, if you're not a subject matter expert on defense policy, AI can help you summarize a bill. And that is an effective use of the tool. It can help you prepare for committee by providing you with a brief. It can help you, as I said earlier, respond to heavy volumes of constituency questions that relate to immigration or taxes. It can help you translate. I mean, the three of us worked on Parliament Hill, where there are, in fact, legal requirements that we provide services in both official languages. But beyond that, translating into many other languages that our constituents speak and engage in. So there are positive uses, but with each and every one of those positive uses, there are some corresponding risks like or fraud or being hacked or privacy or disinformation. I think that the key thing, though, is, I think, just to come back to the core principle that while AI can be, you know, used as a good tool to enhance your job, it can't do your job for you. Mm. And that's the point, right. I think, that runs through all of these different applications.
5: Yeah, whether you're a politician or not.
8: Right.
5: Okay, well, I want to turn to a different question of the way that technology is affecting the way we do politics. It's been 6 years this summer that the House of Commons brought screens and video conferencing into the chamber because of the pandemic. And then the voting app came along a little bit later. MPs are still able to use both, and there's still debate about it. Here is Conservative MP Michael Chong earlier this year offering his take on whether virtual participation in the House of Commons should still be allowed.
10: I believe we should end hybrid parliament. We are the only national legislature amongst Western liberal democracies to remain in hybrid mode. The UK House of Commons ended hybrid sittings on July 22nd, 2021. 5 years ago. The U.S. House of Representatives ended hybrid sittings on January 9th of 2023, and the Australian Parliament ended hybrid sittings on July 25th of 2022. And I would note that the French National Assembly never actually had hybrid mode.
5: Liberal MP Corey Hogan took a different view.
11: I will say, as a father of three young children, an 11-year-old, a 9-year-old, a 7-year-old, and also the son of aging parents, I have really appreciated the flexibility that hybrid has allowed on those unique occasions where it was necessary. My father was in the hospital recently, the ICU for 11 days, and being able to be there at his bedside and do my work from Parliament, you know, from the hospital was really important to me.
5: Okay, so we are going to conduct a little vote of our own. Hybrid Parliament, yay or nay.
8: Can we vote virtually?
5: Wait, I mean, you're not here with me, so. Candace, I'm going to start with you. Yay or nay on hybrid Parliament? And a very quick explanation of why.
9: Yeah, no, I'm nay. And not just because I agree with my former colleague, who I have a lot of respect for, Michael Chong. I was the House Leader when COVID hit and when we had to make the decision to do hybrid Parliament. I would say overall conservatives were never in favor of it. Like, we really thought, can't we figure out a way to do this in person? But then with the rule, you know, with the COVID rules, et cetera, we realized we had to obviously go along with allowing that to happen. But I absolutely believe that it needs to end. Listen, I'm open. I'm not making the decision and I might be wrong. Maybe, you know, there could be exceptions. But I do believe that we do better work when we're there in person, when we are actually in the building. So I'm a big no to hybrid Parliament.
5: Marco, yay or nay?
8: I'm yay. I say that with, you know, some qualifications. Look, I think Parliament has proven that it can modernize, and the use of hybrid Parliament has made it more accessible for people like Corey, who I think gave a really concrete example where he's got a relative who's in intensive care, wants to be there, but still has a job to do. And that job means standing up and voting for the constituents that he represents. And there's no more core responsibility than that. So I do think that the technology has proven to be an efficient tool that makes it more more accessible for MPs who work there. But I also don't think it should just be a tool of convenience. Like, I don't think it should be that you can use facial recognition because you just don't want to show up to work. I mean, ultimately, I agree with Candace's broader point that we do effective work when we are in the chamber, sitting face to face, having human exchanges. So I do think that we need to sharpen the principles around when it's deployed. I also would add one last thought, and that is we need to make sure that it can't be hacked. So far, it has proven to be quite a resilient tool, but just given all the threats that we know exist in the national security landscape, and there are many and sundry, we've got to make sure that we are using that tool as safely and as securely going forward.
5: Okay, Nathan, you get the chance to be the tiebreaker in this completely consequence-free vote. Yay or nay?
6: I'm nay with exceptions.
5: Okay.
6: I think, as long as everyone is able to keep their pants on, which it seems like most people now have figured out how to not show up on camera.
5: You don't mean that figuratively.
8: But did you see that story about the New Zealander parliamentarian who logged on and there was all of her laundry? You kind of felt for her. But what are the exceptions? Like, that's the question.
6: Yeah. So this happens in the private sector. It's a little bit more obvious and glaring when it happens publicly with elected folks. You're entering into people's homes and it can be a bit awkward. The reason I say exceptions, Corey, the clip you played, it gives a great example of why hybrid can work, right? The ability to be there, but also make sure that their vote is cast on behalf of people that represent makes perfect sense. I would also say who you attract to Parliament can be affected this way. Parents with young kids, people taking care of elders. You want those voices in our Parliament. You don't want someone to look at the job and say, well, I got to be on the road 200, 250 days of the year. I can't do it. I can't do it to my family. We want those voices. The reason I want to say nay, though, Catherine, is because your influence, your ability to affect change, to work on behalf of your constituents, is directly connected to your proximity to the place. And as a Western MP, I was rural. I had one of the worst commutes in the country. Mm-hmm. It was still really, really important for the people I represented to be there. Because as my colleagues know, as you know, Catherine, the hallway conversations that happen, the ability to bring a constituent's problem to a minister or to a friend and say, let's work on this, let's fix this, is dramatically improved. If you know people, you have some relationship with them, and you can bump into them at the cafeteria and say, hey, I got something for you. Can we work on this?
9: You know, I guess if I can just say this, because I was a mom and I am a mom. And when I was a member of parliament, my two younger kids were 12 and 14. And for literally 15 years, I missed every single one of their birthdays just because their birthdays were in April and June. My oldest was August, so that wasn't a problem. And so I'm kind of saying this one from experience. You know, we make a decision to take on this job, and I see it as one of kind of a pretty higher echelons of types of jobs. It's like you're serving your country, you know, like our military is. You know, you think of doctors, you think of professions that are demanding, and that the not just the compensation, but the reward does equal the demand. And I still feel, and I don't believe I'm being heartless, but I do think we have to make a decision that there will be sacrifice. And so, Nathan, I don't disagree with you, and even Marco, you know, maybe where there would be the ability to, in very rare circumstances, you know, if you've just had a baby and you literally can't travel, or you're dealing with a terminal illness yourself and you can't travel, you know, an aging parent or even a child's graduation, it sucks, but it is part of what we have chosen to do.
5: Okay, I do want to ask, and Marco, I'm going to put this to you. We're talking about MPs and whether they need flexibility, but this is a government that's asking the civil service to be in the office at least 4 days a week, 5 days for executives. Marco, why is it okay for MPs to have flexibility and not the people employed by the government?
8: Yeah, look, I'm not sure I've got a sharp comeback, except that MPs do not really have conventional work hours. Like, if you are doing your job, it is as close to 24/7 as you can imagine. And it does involve not only working on the Hill and back in your constituency, but in many other communities. So I think the best that I can do to articulate why a different set of principles from public servants who tend to work in a more conventional setting, although not all of them, is that there are, for large stretches of the job, greater expectations from your constituencies that you are accessible all of the time.
5: Okay, before I let you guys go, there is just one more question about virtual parliament that I was dying to ask. Where is the strangest place you have ever heard of someone actually voting from?
8: Oh, God.
5: You don't need to name names, but where's the strangest place you have ever heard of an MP voting from? Nathan, you got any good stories?
6: Well, I remember Minister Solomon did it on stage at an AI convention thing in Montreal. I think he was just kind of showing off. I've had it a couple of times where I'm in the middle of an argument with a politician and they go, hold on. And they look at their phone, they get their little face scan in.
8: Nathan does the bunny ears. He puts the bunny ears behind them to throw the facial recognition off. And then they miss the vote. And then the NDP win their opposition motion.
6: Oh, it's just tragic. I've had it more than a couple of times with people and it's like, oh, wait, you're still connected to Parliament? And we're sitting here in a coffee shop in Vancouver or we're at a meeting. It's a little odd, to be honest, as a former MP, getting to the votes, making sure you're there in your seat was such a stressful thing. And they're just have a little reminder bink on their phone. And they're like, just a second. Yeah, I'm voting. What did you vote on? In one experience, that really shocked me a little bit, Catherine. They had no idea. They were like, it's something about fisheries. And I was like, oh, no.
9: Oh, gee, I've never had that happen, Nathan. Right, Marco?
8: You've never had that never, happen. Never.
5: I will say I have seen it. I have been talking to a politician and seen their staff tell them how to vote.
6: Little unsettling.
5: They knew what they were voting on is a mystery to me. Marco, weirdest place you've ever heard of anyone voting from? Surely someone has voted from the bathroom. I know you have to put a selfie in there, but like...
8: Oh my God. I mean, there's a very notorious case that comes to mind where you could actually hear...
6: Oh no.
8: The
6: that's terrible.
8: But No, I mean, I think that's got to be the weirdest thing that I've heard

0: During it was one of these voting times when we were voting during like all night long. And so I remember it was like 3 in the morning or 1 in the morning. And for some reason, there were a number of us, maybe in the waiting room or something. I can't quite remember. But one of the Liberal MPs was sitting at his piano. Marco, you might remember who he is when I say this. And he started like lounge singing.
1: I think it was Tim Lewis. It was Tim Lewis.
0: Yep.
1: Tim Lewis,
0: yep.
1: I think.
0: He started, I'll do a song for you guys. And of course, Marilyn Gladue just loved it. Now I know why.
2: Mm-hmm. Now you know. Now you know.
1: Another good liberal.
0: I am not a cheerful person. And at 1 in the morning, I was like, do not sing. But I didn't say it. That was funny. This Tim Lewis started singing like a lounge singer. He was pretty good.
3: Listen, this has been a terrific conversation. So nice to get the chance to chat in person, virtually, sort of, with all three of you. Thank you so much for your time today.
4: It was great.
0: You too.
1: Thanks.
0: That was fun. Thanks.
3: Former MPs Marco Mendicino, Candace Bergen, and Nathan Cullen. I'm Catherine Cullen, and you're listening to The House from CBC Radio. You can also find and follow us wherever you get your podcasts. Talk about pandemics has been bubbling up on both sides of the border. In the U.S., Dr. Anthony Fauci was grilled by Republican senators on his handling of COVID-19.
5: Do you have the dignity to just say you're sorry?
6: On the advice of counsel, I respectfully decline to answer based upon my rights under the Fifth Amendment to the Constitution.
3: This week, that U.S. Senate committee voted to hold Dr. Fauci in contempt of Congress for refusing to answer questions, which opens the door to a possible investigation, even criminal charges. While in Canada, the talk is about building a new research lab to counter future pandemics. Here's Winnipeg South MP Terry Duguid announcing plans for the $267 million facility.
7: Preparing for the next public health emergency begins long before the emergency arrives. It begins with investing in people, it begins with investing in science, and it begins with investing in facilities like the one in which we are sitting.
3: Now, that doesn't mean there aren't some people asking questions about the last pandemic here, too. Conservative MP Dean Allison is holding his own inquiry into COVID-19 vaccine injuries. So just how prepared is Canada for a major disease outbreak? And how are we doing when it comes to public trust? Mona Niemer is Canada's chief science advisor. She's also chair of the steering committee for the International Pandemic Preparedness Secretariat. Welcome to the House.
8: Thank you for having me.
3: I want to start with this laboratory announced this week. I want to make it clear to folks, you are an independent advisor. You don't make government policy. How important is it, though, to have a new research lab like the one planned in Winnipeg?
8: Well, you know, the COVID-19 pandemic clearly demonstrated that we lack infrastructure in Canada that will allow us to respond properly and efficiently to an outbreak or a pandemic. So after, I think, taking stock of that, the government has decided to invest in such infrastructures, both within the government lab itself and also in a university as well as in industry facilities as well.
3: Yeah, I was wondering, I want to zero in on that for just a second. For those of us who aren't scientists, in the simplest of terms, what would you hope that this lab is going to accomplish?
8: Well, I'm hoping that this lab and other facilities across the country will have sustained funding to carry out research in preparation for the next pandemic, meaning that they'll be able to better understand priority viral families, for example, be able to develop vaccines against them, be able to develop ways that we can detect them, so diagnostics, surveillance, and also develop therapeutics for post-exposure, as we're seeing now the importance of this in the Ebola pandemic that's taking place in Africa.
3: When it comes to future measures, fighting future pandemics, I wonder how much fatigue or resistance you encounter when you try to talk about prevention.
8: Well, clearly, you know, there was COVID and pandemic fatigue after COVID, but regrettably, just because we're collectively fatigued of dealing with a virus or pandemic doesn't mean that the need and the urge is not there to prepare for the next one.

0: This being said, I think that the pandemic has also taught us important lessons about public engagement, about public trust, about the need actually to develop this trust during peacetime, if I can say, meaning between pandemics or prior to pandemics, because it's not, during crisis that we're going to start developing the trust that is absolutely critical.
1: When we look at what has happened when it comes to trying to deal with these highly contagious diseases since COVID, you have said the world was too slow on Mpox in 2024. You mentioned a moment ago the Ebola outbreak, primarily in the Democratic Republic of Congo. Officials there saying the severity of this instance, of this outbreak, is unprecedented. Is it your sense that the world is falling behind again?
0: Well, I would say that we're certainly not on top of things, just judging by the reality. You just mentioned Ebola. You know, this is not a new virus that's unknown to us. It's a variant. Like, we knew that this existed, but there were no vaccines, no therapeutics, not even diagnostics that were ready to detect it. And as a matter of fact, that's a bit what happened, that the virus went undetected for, you know, we think now several months, and that's what's worsened the containment of the outbreak. So yes, we still don't seem to be on top of things, that to have really learned the lessons from COVID. And perhaps COVID, you know, hit wealthier countries and countries that are perhaps less used to dealing with outbreaks and epidemics and, you know, multiple ones actually at the same times, like some other places in the world. So, you know, there was, you know, this panic and this urge to do something. And then when the pandemic was over, it's just like we went back to our regular, comfortable living, thinking that, okay, this is a once in a century. But since COVID, we've had Mpox, we've had Ebola, we've had hantavirus. I mean, you know, the list is long. H5N1 is still a threat. So I don't think that we can, we can declare victory and just move on to other things.
1: I want to zero in on one of the factors at play in this moment. I want to specifically look at how Canada might be affected by what's happening in the U.S. We talked about U.S. Republicans attacking Dr. Anthony Fauci for his role in COVID response. The Trump administration has made major cuts to USAID, which played a big role in global vaccines, although we're seeing the restoring of some vaccine funding, it looks like. How much of what is happening in the U.S. is affecting Canada's preparedness?
0: Well, I mean, to start off with, the relation right now with the U.S. is putting a lot of pressure on the government to support a number of industries, a number of, sectors. And that already takes away from the focus and also the resources that could go into preparedness and health sovereignty for that matter. But the other thing is we live in a global world. What happens in the U.S. is known, is heard about, is learned in social media, in regular media all over the world. And it plays, into perhaps more polarization and the unfortunate politicization of health issues, which is really very unfortunate because, science and health should really be apolitical.
1: And yet they're anything but.
0: Yes.
1: We've talked a lot about trust, and there is still anger from some Canadians about the COVID-19 response. Conservative MP Dean Allison is holding what he calls the Allison Inquiry next month. It's supposed to hear testimony from people who say they were injured by COVID vaccines. How would you describe the level of trust amongst Canadians around these questions right now? Their trust in authorities when it comes to these questions around disease.
0: Well, I mean, there are surveys that clearly show that in general, trust in government, trust in science is decreasing, although the public trust in scientists is certainly higher than trust in other professions and organizations. Nonetheless, it is worrisome. And I think that, the COVID, like there are a lot of lessons learned from COVID, and nothing was perfect, but nothing was, horribly horribly, you know, badly done either.
1: Are you saying that that mistrust, when you say nothing was horribly badly done either, are you saying that that mistrust is then not deserved?
0: Well, I wouldn't say that, you know, the distrust is not deserved, because I think people distrust when they don't understand, or they have, you know, their perspective and perhaps it hasn't been sort of, you know, confronted or discussed against other things. So I think we have to respect how people feel, and then we need to meet them and hear them and understand, you know, where things stand. People are angry for different reasons, you know, around the COVID measures, for example. Some are angry because they lost their livelihood. Others are angry because they lost loved ones. Others are angry because the kids didn't go to school. So I think we need to understand all this. It's not a monolithic, you know, sort of distress or anger. And I wish that we could reflect on the good and the bad that we did during the pandemic and really, you know, take stock and lessons learned and not turn them into political, you know, confrontations.
1: Would you like to see the government push for that, a reflection on what we did wrong and right during the pandemic?
0: Well, I think that, you know, we need to have an apolitical, you know, approach to it, if it's possible, you know, for the government to do it or not. But clearly, you know, the opposition doing their inquiry, the government doing, you know, its own stock taking is not very helpful. I think that, you know, we need something that is nonpartisan, and that is the aim is to be, you know, constructive for the country and for the people.
1: So an independent inquiry?
0: Well, I think that we need to have something that is as, you know, independent and nonpartisan as possible. I think it cannot be either an sort of open-ended thing. I think we need to have very specific questions, but not an open-ended sort of inquiry that would take forever. And by the time, you know, it's done, people would have, you know, forgotten what has happened. Just like now, you know, when people reflect on and are angry about, for example, some of the vaccine discussions, people forget that, you know, so many folks were dying every day before we had vaccines, and how much vaccines saved lives, actually. So it's like, you know, we just like need to have the proper context for these kinds of discussion, reflections, and we need to have the proper also, you know, mindset to do it in a constructive manner, you know, to better prepare the country and the population for future health challenges.
1: I appreciate your time and your reflections today. Thank you.
0: Thank you.
1: Mona Niemer is Canada's chief science advisor.
2: So at grocery shopping today, I spent $1,352.14. That is for a family of three plus a dog.
1: That's one Nunavut resident sharing on social media how a routine trip to the grocery store is rarely an affordable one. This summer on The House, we are taking a closer look at food security, and it's a topic people in Canada's north have long struggled with. One place in Iqaluit that aims to help is the Hayuktuvuk Community Food Centre. Joseph Murdoch Flowers is executive director. Joseph, thanks for making the time.
3: Ulakud, khuinami. Thank you for having me on the show.
1: Thank you so much for making the time to talk to us. The prices we heard a moment ago, they might shock some people, but we know that in the north, the price tags have been shocking around food for some time. How bad would you say it is right now?
3: Well, the prices are, of course, extraordinarily high. And one effect that we see from the increasing prices of food in Iqaluit in particular comes by way of the numbers that we see at the food center. At the food center, we serve a daily meal to the community for free, and our numbers have been increasing steadily over the last number of years, and we are just coming out of the month of July, where we served 10,903 meals in July alone.
1: Wow, and there's something like 8,000 people in Iqaluit, is that right?
3: That's right.
1: Okay, so I mean, more meals served than there are people in the community. Of course, that's over the span of the month, but what have the high prices meant? And we know prices are going up everywhere. What has it meant for the ability of people in your community to feed themselves right now? What do they tell you?
3: Well, the extremely high prices of food combined with low incomes for many Inuit, combines to really a tragic situation of people unable to feed their families. It's not uncommon to see people posting on Facebook, does anyone have any food? I don't have any food in my fridge. I want to feed my children. Does anyone have any leftovers? And so there is a significant number of people looking for food support in the community, something that we provide at the food center, but also is happening in the informal sharing economy within the city.
1: Is it your sense that that is happening more these days, or is this just part of a persistent problem that is part of the reality in Iqaluit for years now?
3: Well, from our observations, the situation is worsening. Just based on the numbers alone of food center use, if we look at food center use as a proxy for food insecurity, and we see the numbers increasing to the extent that we have been seeing it, then the need is increasing significantly. We're on track to break records that we have been breaking year after year, again this year, with just unbelievable numbers of people coming to the food center to access food.
1: What does it look like at the food center when you're seeing this increased demand? What would we see looking around if I was standing there with you?
3: So we serve a dine-in meal and we serve a takeout meal. And so we have a steady stream of people coming through the food center every day, every weekday. But I don't want to paint a picture of your typical soup kitchen. One thing that we aim to bring into the food center and the way that we provide food access is a place where people can connect over food, where we can build community over food. We aim to provide high quality meals that are nutritious, fresh, and made with love and care so that people can come into the food center. And yes, while we're accessing food at something that people call the soup kitchen, I want it to be a place of celebration and joy and sharing.
1: Celebration.
3: And so, yes, food insecurity is not something worth celebrating. It's not something that we ought to celebrate. But if we are going to provide food to people, there has to be a celebratory aspect to it. There has to be a joyful aspect to it because everybody has a right to food. And food is something that is worth celebrating and being joyful about. We can all taste, we can all enjoy, and we can all sit down together and enjoy a meal together. So even if we're responding to something as dire as incredible food insecurity, it has to be done with celebration and joy.
1: I was really interested to hear, you previously worked as a lawyer. That includes work on the Missing and Murdered Indigenous Women and Girls Inquiry. Why did you see the food center as the next step in your career?
3: Yes, my first career is in a culinary background. I went to culinary school and I worked in some very nice restaurants in Montreal for a number of years. And then I went to law school, became a lawyer, and I worked in criminal justice and I worked in, as you said, with the National Inquiry. So the food center is really a place where I get to combine my culinary background with my advocacy background from law. And when I was a lawyer, I would stand up at court and I would say, they're not doing this, they're not doing that, the government is not doing enough over here, that organization is not doing enough over there. Now, running the food center, I'm in a place where I can actually provide some direct service to people that I believe addresses one of the key components of community wellness and community connection. And I believe that if we have a stronger community connections that are built in part over food, then it will alleviate some of the pressures on the justice system, for example. I mean, when we're talking about, we haven't yet spoken about the country food aspect of our work, but when we're talking about sharing food and caring for one another, it makes for a healthier community. And if we have a healthier community, then we are going to, I believe, see a decrease in the in some of the social ills that we deal with day to day. It's not the solution to everything, of course, but it's an important part of the solution.
1: People in the South may or may not know country food, that's fish, wildlife, plants that are harvested locally. So in your case, you might be talking about seal, whale, caribou, that kind of thing. How do you try to use that to create a better future for the people who visit the food center?
3: Yeah, so country food is indeed the food that we get from the land and the sea and the sky in Nunavut. So that includes things like Arctic char, caribou, muttok, berries, clams, walrus. And so country food really has to be central to our response to food insecurity in Nunavut. It is mainly Inuit who are food insecure. When we quote those numbers, we're talking about Inuit who are food insecure, and Inuit want to eat country food. Country food is abundant in Nunavut. There's so much, and it's so good, and it's so tasty, and it's so exciting to learn about. It's so exciting to go hunting and fishing and to share. It has to be central to what we do. And so we put that into our daily meals. We do food skills programming that's based on country food. We have country food sharing with our different programs. So often when you come into the food center, you will see, and you can certainly come in and enjoy as well, some kwak, that is a frozen raw country food. And share that with some elders on Wednesdays in our country food store that we run adjacent to our kitchen. And we work with hunters and fishers throughout the territory to buy country food from them and then to make it available within our food center as a response to food insecurity and to support food sovereignty in Nunavut.
1: You said earlier when you were in the criminal justice system, you'd go into court and you'd say, you're not doing this, you're not doing that. I am going to ask you to do perhaps a little bit of that right now in terms of the supports that are still needed. We know the federal government is looking at changes to the Nutrition North program, and that subsidized the cost of shipping food to the North. What kinds of changes would you like to see? What's the most important thing the federal government can do to make Nutrition North work better?
3: Well, Nutrition North seems to me to be a program that increases northern reliance on southern food systems. Market foods really should be used to complement an Inuit food system that is local. And so the Nutrition North program has to increase its support for a local Inuit food economy. That means supporting hunters with equipment, providing salaries for hunters to go and hunt and bring their catch back to the community to share. The reason that we need to support a local Inuit food economy in Nunavut is because, first of all, it is the truly local diet. It is culturally relevant. I view it as an important part of reconciliation to repair the rupture that happened by Inuit dislocation, cultural dislocation, which included in part a disconnection from a hunting economy. By supporting Inuit to hunt and to fish, not only are we going to be increasing a supply of healthy, nutritious, beautiful, culturally relevant food, we are also supporting Inuit wellness. This is suicide prevention work. This is economic development. It is environmental knowledge. It is community connection. It's language. So when we're supporting a hunting economy, we really are supporting a holistic approach to Inuit wellness that goes beyond nutrition and goes to social and cultural connection as well.
1: Given everything you just said, I wonder, when you see the conversation happening in the South and the federal government talking about a national food security strategy, what is the thing that you would want to see there that reflects the needs and the perspective of Inuit?
3: I mean, I can't speak nationally, but I can say that in Nunavut, food is abundant, and we don't need to think about food insecurity in Nunavut as a problem of scarcity. Rather, we should look at it as a problem of access to the food that we have. If we increase supports for accessing the land for food and sharing that food in our communities, then we can have food security in Nunavut. In the Nunavut context, market foods have to be a complementary part of a comprehensive approach to nutrition that has country food at its center. So if I were to speak to the Prime Minister, first of all, I would invite him to come to the food center and share some kwak with some elders and perhaps go out hunting and fishing with some of our staff.
1: It's an incredible image. And Joseph, I really appreciate you taking the time to tell us about the important work that you do. It's nice to meet you.
3: Nice to meet you too. Thank you very much.
1: Joseph Murdoch-Flowers is the executive director of the Hayuktuvik Community Food Center in Iqaluit. The House's summer series on food security continues next week when we visit the BC interior to explore what another year of severe drought means for the future of the water needed for farming. Okay, that is it for us this week. Our crew on the House is Laura Glowacki, Benjamin Lopez-Steven, Derek Vanderwijk, and our senior producer this week is Emma Godmere. Technical production by J.S. Villeneuve. I'm Catherine Cullen. Thank you so much for listening.

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Our postal code is M5W1E6. I hope that you'll be able to stay with us here on CBC Radio 1. Over the next few hours, we'll have programming from around the world, including the BBC World Service, Australia's Radio National, DW Radio from Germany, and the New Yorker Radio Hour. Next up, it's CBC News, then CBC's own Day 6 with a surprising take on the events of the past week. I'm Saroja Coelho. As always, thanks for listening.

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0: 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And then it's Day 6 with Brent Bambury.
5: A deadly escalation of Russian air attacks has brought a summer of fear in Ukraine. The barrage comes as Ukraine's anti-ballistic defenses are depleted. We go to Ukraine for more on Life Under Fire tonight on Day 6.
6: From CBC News, the world is sour. I'm Neil Kumar. Officials in British Columbia are managing the province's largest wildfire evacuation so far this year as flames peak in the Okanagan region. Close to 22,000 people are out of their homes, the vast majority of them from Summerland and Peachland, who are now taking refuge in nearby communities. Brady Strachan has more.
7: Oh, yes.
8: A volunteer with the Salvation Army hands out granola bars to evacuees. Dozens of people are sleeping on cots inside this hockey arena after fleeing advancing flames late Friday night. Ashley Lord fled south to Asuyus with her pets. She's still trying to process the magnitude of the disaster.
9: Yeah, it's a huge shock for sure. You don't even know like what to grab, and you're just kind of trying to if you have to say goodbye to your house, it's like, what do you grab? And you just want your family to be safe.
8: The province has declared a state of emergency, with Premier David Eby urging tourists to stay away from the region. Back at the evacuation center, evacuees like Lord are bracing for news of what has been lost back home.
9: We don't know if our house has made it through the fire, if it's gone, if it's still there. We just don't know.
8: Brady Strachan, CBC News, West Kelowna.
6: And BC Premier David Eby declared a province-wide state of emergency on Saturday. All 12,000 residents of the district of Summerland were ordered to leave their homes late Friday night as the Bald Range wildfire advanced quickly on the community.
10: Based on the advice of emergency officials, Minister Green has declared a provincial state of emergency. With this new fast-moving wildfire and the large-scale evacuation that took place overnight, emergency officials advise us that they now need the specific tools it enables available to them at a moment's notice, should they be needed.
6: The province says over 100 fires are blazing across the province. In PEI, a growing number of farmers are buying into drone technology to use for applying pesticides. As Nancy Russell reports, Health Canada now allows the use of drones to spray pesticides.
11: Andrew Smith has invested in two drones for his potato operation near Kincora, Prince Edward Island, one for scouting for pests and a second one for spraying pesticides.
12: Traditionally, we'd be spraying a whole field. So now with crazy pictures that these things can take, we can see, you know, bugs on plants.
11: Chad Mooney has been on the cutting edge of drone technology for the last couple of years. His company, Agronom AI, has a growing list of farmers looking to hire him, especially to spray fields that are unusual shapes or hard to get into. Mooney says PEI is one of the first places in Canada to have a specific classification for agricultural drones, which he says is making the province a leader in this technology. Nancy Russell, CBC News, Chepstow, Prince Edward Island.
6: This weekend marks a decade since the death of Colton Bushy. The man from Red Pheasant was shot and killed after entering a farmer's property in August 2016. As the anniversary of his death approaches, Bushy's family hopes he can be remembered for more than just his death. Helena Mahalik has the details.
13: They don't bring up who he was or what he was about.
14: William Bushy says he wants his brother to be remembered not by how he died, but rather how he lived, as kind and smart. It's been 10 years since Colton Bushy was shot on a Saskatchewan farm. The case of a young Indigenous man killed by a white farmer, Gerald Stanley, is still a flashpoint for racial tension. The 22-year-old and four others drove onto Stanley's farm on August 9th, 2016. Stanley claimed they tried tried to steal a vehicle. He confronted the group and said his gun went off accidentally. A jury found him not guilty of second-degree murder and manslaughter. Williams says it's difficult when others bring up the trial in the media.
7: The farmer was the victim,
15: Harder.
7: And he was acquitted.
14: Pointing to a Manitoba MLA, Josh Ginther, who referred to Stanley as a victim in a legislative session this spring. Helena Mihalik, CBC News, Saskatoon.
6: And that is The World This Hour.
5: Hello, I'm Brent Bambury. This is Day 6.
16: Russia has been intensifying its airstrikes on Ukraine
17: as it takes advantage of Ukraine's depleted air defenses.
18: They don't have capabilities currently to intercept Russia's ballistic missiles.
19: And that's the problem at the moment, the shortage of those missiles.
5: Ukraine's summer of relentless airstrikes. That's coming up on Day 6. Today, the Michigan candidate that beat AIPAC.
20: It is a very big win, but it also shows how divided the party still is.
5: The meaning of Abdul El-Sayed's victory. Art takeover of the subway.
21: Anything that is outside of the norm will be sort of delightful.
5: An underground newsstand gets hacked to bring commuters art. And making magic out of felt.
22: We had the most wonderful time working together.
5: Bonnie Erickson and her life conjuring the Muppets. All today on Day 6, the 15 Seconds to Curtain edition.
23: Attacks against civilians and civilian infrastructure are a clear violation of international humanitarian law and must stop immediately.
5: On Thursday, the United Nations condemned both Russia and Ukraine for launching attacks on populated areas and causing civilian casualties. This week, Russia sent waves of large-scale missiles and drones to Ukraine's capital and along the Black Sea coastline. And Ukraine responded with strikes of its own, hitting a beach, several oil facilities, and commercial warehouses in Russia. Both sides deny deliberately targeting civilians, but Ukrainian leaders are accusing Russia of a war crime after a drone attack in Kherson was caught on video. The footage shows a man being followed by a drone as he circles a vehicle trying to get away. He starts showing the drone what's in his hands. Then the drone swoops down and explodes.
24: Yuri is a wonderful, warm, strong person. I actually met him before. I was buying something from him a while ago.
5: Zarina Zabriski is a journalist based in Kherson. She knows the 52-year-old vegetable vendor in the video. A couple hours after the attack, she went to the hospital to interview him.
24: His wife was there too, and she was in shock. By some miracle, this man was only lightly injured. He was running around his stall, showing something to the camera on the drone and actually talking to the drone, which sounded pretty crazy when I interviewed him. He was addressing the drone saying, look, this is just garlic. And later people were joking about it, some dark Khersonian humor that the vampires are afraid of garlic and that's the only thing that saved him.
5: Zarina says this kind of attack is referred to as human safari.
24: Human safari is precisely what you see in that viral video. That's a small drone, something that you can buy in Walmart, on Amazon or elsewhere for aerial footage. And those small drones are either carrying explosives, which is a load attached to it. It could be even a Coca-Cola can with explosives inside, some sort of a Molotov cocktail, or it could be a kamikaze drone, which drops down and explodes. That's what happened in Yuri's case. And these drones are literally hunting civilians. The Russians are able to carry out these attacks because of their close proximity to the city of Kherson. They are only 1 mile away across the Dnipro River. As United Nations and Human Rights Watch have concluded, the goal is a terror campaign, weaponizing the fear and forcefully depopulate the area so the Russian military can try and recapture Kherson.
5: A doctor at the hospital told Zarina that 20 people come in every day for injuries caused by drone attacks. She says what happened to Yuri is a part of daily life in the region.
24: I had two occasions like this just yesterday and the day before yesterday when I was filming at an aerial bomb destruction site, and the drones came and I was too far away from any tree or from a doorway, and there were piles of rubble with the bodies underneath them. So I just had to jam myself into a wall and not move, and the drone went away. And yesterday I was underneath a tree, a big sycamore tree, and I just tried to make myself blend into the sycamore tree, and it went away.
5: Attacks from Russia are becoming more frequent, and this week, Kherson also lost power.
24: It is becoming way more intense by day. Overnight, the Russians hit something, and in a minute, the city went dark. And the few places where they have generators are filled with people, which is not safe because Russians are looking for opportunities to hit pedestrians. Right now, Kherson is practically unwalkable. You hear the buzzing nonstop. And if you look around, people are looking at the sky. And you need to be looking down as well because these drones are dropping mines. And any moment you can step on a mine or on a shard of a drone, there's blood on the ground. There's a lot of dead birds and dead animals who are also dying from the shards.
5: Serena hopes other countries are paying attention.
24: These are not some random individual attacks. This is a campaign that is sponsored by the state. And if it is not stopped, and if the international legislation is not considering these changes in the warfare, the world might soon find that this is really the warfare today, and we are not ready.
5: Serena Zabriskie is a journalist and filmmaker living in Kherson. Kherson is not the only city being hit hard by Russian attacks this week. On Wednesday, Russia launched a massive overnight airstrike on Kyiv, firing over 100 drones and 24 ballistic missiles. Ukraine shot down most of the drones, but wasn't able to intercept a single missile. At least 17 people died. Ukrainian President Volodymyr Zelensky said having more interceptor missiles could have saved those lives. According to Zelensky, Western allies supplied Ukraine with fewer defense missiles this year, and senior U.S. military officials say America's stockpile is also running dangerously low. Tim Mack is a journalist and editor of the Kyiv-based publication The Counteroffensive. Tim, welcome back to Day 6.
1: Thanks so much for having me.
5: We just heard from Serena Zabriskie about the situation in Kherson. What has the summer been like for you in Kyiv?
1: Well, it's been a really hot summer, but other than that, I don't think there's much in the way of good news for the civilians of people in major urban areas in Ukraine. It's not an abstraction when the interceptor missiles run out that, you know, the stocks are critically low. And what that means is a huge number of explosions in Kyiv and in other major Ukrainian cities. The way I want to describe it is that you don't just hear it, you feel the explosions. They vibrate through your homes. The doors shake, the buildings shake, the windows shake, and you feel it in your body on a near nightly basis.
5: So the shortage of anti-ballistic missiles, is that manifested in the way you experience these bombardments? Was it different before when you knew that those defenses were in place?
1: Well, it's different before because, you know, the level of risk is much more acute, much higher, but also you can hear when interceptor missiles are fired. There's the kind of foof, like a hollow shooting sound when an interceptor missile goes up into the air. It's very hard for me to describe it to you, but anyone who's been in Ukraine, who has experienced these attacks, can by sound alone differentiate between the two. And it is distressing, frankly, when you start to hear much more of one and far less of the other.
5: Do you think the Russian strategy has changed, knowing that the interceptor missiles are no longer available to Ukraine?
1: Yeah, Yeah, so what we're hearing from Ukrainian intelligence and the Ukrainian government is that the strategy for Russia has moved towards creating as much of an impact on the general population as possible. We've heard in the last week Ukrainian government sources saying that they want to target water processing and sewage facilities. This is on top of what they did over this past winter, which was eliminate a lot of the ability to generate power and a lot of the ability to generate heat. I expect this coming winter to be much, much more difficult. So the strategy that Russia is fielding right now is to impose incredible costs to as many Ukrainians as possible.
5: I want to talk about the Patriot missiles. They're an American product. The president, Donald Trump, said that they would be providing more of these missiles to Ukraine or allow Ukraine to manufacture them domestically. And then he walked that back. Why do you think he backtracked on his promise?
1: So one of the issues is that the United States is desperately low on their own supply of Patriot interceptors. The Iran war, for example, has really worn down the stockpiles. And like so many things with the Trump administration, while Trump is saying one thing, his own staff is starting to say another thing as well. So what we have is a very convoluted process in which Trump has both promised and reneged, and there are still ongoing discussions about whether or not this can actually happen. And furthermore, even if it did happen, this is not a short-term solution. Patriot missile interceptors are extremely complicated pieces of technology. It's going to take years to put together the manufacturing, the supply chains in order to build Patriot missile interceptors. This is something that would only benefit Ukraine and Europe probably in a number of years. This is something that would take a long time to develop.
5: Well, a NATO representative said on Thursday that the alliance is urgently working to get more air defenses for Ukraine. If the U.S. doesn't step up, do you think that the NATO option is viable?
1: It's viable, but what we're seeing here is that Russia is producing many more missiles than there are interceptor stocks in the United States and across the NATO alliance. So what we're really seeing here is the asymmetry between offense and defense. Both Ukraine and Russia has really struggled with the ability to shoot down incoming, but they've also been able to reach out and hit targets very, very far from where those missiles or drones are launched. And what it illustrates is it's much easier to go out and strike than to defend home turf.
5: And in Ukraine, Tim, you mentioned the coming winter. What does this mean for civilians, given what's happened this summer, the rate of incoming attacks, knowing that there is an insufficient artillery response from Ukraine? Like, what are they imagining is in store for them in the months ahead?
1: Well, I can talk on a personal level that, you know, I run a news outlet called The Counteroffensive based in Kyiv. We're doing a couple things. We're already putting in place some plans to ensure that we have enough water should the water processing in Kyiv stop working. That's something that the Ukrainian government has started warning about, that Russia may strike at these facilities that purify water or process sewage. We're also already starting to gather batteries and ensure that we have power for the winter period, where, you know, last winter, you would have maybe 2 or 3 hours of power a day. This coming winter, I think we'd be wise to expect even less. And I think most folks in Ukraine and the Ukrainian government understand that not enough has been done yet to prepare for winter. It's going to be a very difficult period.
5: Tim Mack, stay safe. Thank you very much for talking to us today.
1: Thanks so much, Brent.
5: Tim Mack is a journalist and editor of The Counteroffensive. He is based in Kyiv. Here are some other stories we're keeping an eye on this weekend.
0: Wild. So sad. Our friend's place is the only place right here that's not on fire yet.
2: It's now just very close to home for us, and this is the reality of the world that we're living in.
5: As fires continue to sweep through several parts of the country, there's now clearer evidence for what's causing them. A new study has found that human-driven climate change is fueling the worsening wildfire seasons in Canada. Burning fossil fuels has led to rising global temperatures, intensifying the risk of fire-prone conditions. The report is by World Weather Attribution, a group of scientists who track extreme weather events. They observed extreme fire weather in Ontario and the Northwest Territories. They say this year's dramatic wildfire season is no longer a rare event, and the destructive fires we're seeing are now twice as likely to occur. This week, 120 fires burned across British Columbia, forcing evacuations. 230 homes were destroyed near Vernon, BC, alone. But Canada is just one of the many countries affected. Heat waves continue to threaten regions across Europe with droughts and wildfires. On Thursday, Italy put its major cities under a health alert as temperatures climbed. Hungary also turned the lights off in major buildings to conserve energy. Coming up on Day 6, a deserted newsstand in a busy subway station gets retooled as an entertainment slash art outlet, taking the edge off the Big Apple.
3: We have a hat with a privacy veil because every New Yorker has wept in public.
4: We took on a machine. You're not supposed to be able to beat $70 million of outside spending. A record amount of money spent in a campaign against a Democrat in a primary in any campaign. You're not supposed to be able to beat that. And what we showed is that the power of our many is greater than the power of their money.
5: On Tuesday, upstart Abdul El-Sayed defeated incumbent Haley Stevens in Michigan's Democratic Senate primary elections. And while El-Sayed's victory was by a very close margin, it represents a big win in the ongoing showdown between progressive versus establishment Democrats. El-Sayed won despite being outspent by more than 10-1. Outside groups unloaded an unprecedented amount of money on Michigan's Democratic Party Senate primary race. By far, most of that money was spent trying to defeat El-Sayed, and most of it came from the pro-Israel lobby group known as the American Israeli Public Affairs Committee, or AIPAC. Noah Lennard is a reporter with Mother Jones. He's been covering the Democratic Party primaries in Michigan. Noah, good morning. Welcome to Day 6.
8: Good morning. Thanks for having me on, Brent.
5: What are we to make of this result in Michigan, in particular the Democratic Senate primary? What does Abdul El-Sayed's win over Haley Stevens say to you?
8: Yeah, so this is a major victory, another one for the progressive kind of populist outsider wing of the party who are running against candidates who are backed by the Democratic establishment. Uh-huh. So you have Haley Stevens. She's a sitting congresswoman. She was backed by the popular governor of Michigan, Gretchen Whitmer, the favorite of minority leader Chuck Schumer in the Senate. So, and she had an unprecedented record-breaking amount of outside money supporting her on her behalf, primarily from a group aligned with AIPAC, which is a pro-Israel organization in the United States. And despite that, she still narrowly lost. So it is a very big win, but it also shows how divided the party still is. In 2016, Bernie Sanders won by about 1 point in the Michigan presidential primary.
5: Yes.
8: El-Sayed won by 1 point in this race. So, you know, we're repeating cycles we've seen before.
5: Well, let's talk about this money because the amount was eye-popping. How surprised were you to discover that there were $70 million or more coming from outside and that half of that money is tied to the American Israeli Public Affairs Committee or AIPAC?
8: Yeah. So, I mean, these are, you know, as an American who covers elections in the United States, I've gotten used to large amounts, millions, tens of millions of dollars being spent in elections since the Citizens United Supreme Court decision more than a decade ago.
5: Yeah.
8: But still, this was, like you said, an eye-popping amount. This is the most money that has been spent in a Democratic congressional primary, so the House or Senate, on record. More than $60 million of that went towards supporting Haley Stevens, and there was only about $5 million going towards supporting El-Sayed. So you're talking about a roughly 10-1 ratio. And like you said, the bulk of that money, more than $30 million, came from an AIPAC-affiliated super PAC called the United Democracy Project. That's a huge amount. And one thing I'd also add is, you know, it's often unclear where the money is coming from. You know, these ads, they almost never will mention Israel, and it would say it was paid for by UDP in many cases. So you might just think you're hearing another ad. So it's not always clear, you know, where this record-breaking money is coming from as well in these elections.
5: And UDP is kind of a front for AIPAC, so that they don't have to say that, they don't have to use the word AIPAC in the ad.
8: Correct. Yeah, UDP is short for United Democracy Project. I mean, AIPAC is open. That essentially, that is AIPAC Super PAC, is United Democracy Project. But on TV, you would, you know, normally hear UDP.
5: So they put more than $30 million on Haley Stevens, and they lost. That's a lot for AIPAC to spend on a candidate that they didn't manage to elect. Do you think that they're going to adjust their strategy going forward?
8: So yes, this is a tremendous amount of money, and including a tremendous amount of money for AIPAC. Previously, the most they had ever spent in a single primary was about $15 million in a New York area House race 2 years ago. But if you look at, you know, compared to 2024, the last elections we had, you know, AIPAC through its super PAC spent about $45 million in total across all races. Mm-hmm. So to spend more than $30 million in a single race is huge even for them. And then for them to lose, they've never had a loss like this where they put in this much money. That being said, there's reporting from the New York Times and others that they might go in one of two directions here. Normally, AIPAC gets involved in primaries to try to make sure a pro-Israel candidate emerges from that primary, whether a Republican or Democrat. Mm-hmm. And then they stay out of the general election, the one that's going to happen in November. Mm-hmm. This time, there's reporting that they may actually get involved and spend heavily to try to get Mike Rogers, who is Abdul El-Sayed's Republican opponent, to win the election, or they might sit out. It remains to be seen what they're going to do.
5: One of the points that El-Sayed hit over and over again in his campaigning was to say that his movement was to get money out of politics, put money in your pocket. And when you think about that, do you think it's possible that AIPAC spending may have worked to El-Sayed's advantage?
8: Yes. I mean, it's certainly AIPAC spending was not cost-free to AIPAC in that it delivered El-Sayed one of his most powerful talking points, one that he referred to in basically every stump speech he was giving on the campaign trail. Like you said, his campaign slogan was money out of politics, money in your pocket, Medicare for all. In announcing his victory, you know, he talked about how his side had the many while the other side had the money, which is, you know, another good line that he's used. That being said, you know, he only won by about 1 point. The polls ended up being quite off. Mm-hmm. The polls going into the election showed him winning by more than 10. So it's hard to say. It certainly helped him out and really bolstered his case that he was the outsider here. But also, Haley Stevens nearly won this election, and had the race been 1 point different, I think, you know, we'd be speaking about AIPAC's influence potentially much differently.
5: The president has said that they are looking forward to meeting El-Sayed, that they think they have an advantage over him because of what he represents. Do you think that that line of attack is going to stick?
8: What I can say almost for sure is that it's going to be a very ugly general election coming from, you know, some of the other side. I think we've already seen that. I was reading that, you know, President Trump was, you know, falsely and completely baselessly claiming that Abdul Sayed hates Jewish people. Mm-hmm. You know, there was a statement from Mike Rogers, his opponent, yesterday saying that, you know, conflating him with the left-wing streamer Hassan Piker and trying to suggest that Abdul El-Sayed wanted 9/11 to happen. So I think this is going to be a very ugly race that really leans into Abdul El-Sayed's identity. And, but, you know, if elected, he would be our first Muslim senator in U.S. history. And I think it's going to get pretty ugly against him, as it already has.
5: Also, one of the younger senators in the Senate, which is, as we know, is a body that has quite a few older members. But is it surprising to you that Israel's war in Gaza has become an almost existential type of an issue for the Democratic Party?
8: It doesn't surprise me, because I was watching it. I was covering the U.S. response to the war in Gaza for Mother Jones, where I'm a reporter. And I was also at the Democratic National Convention, the DNC, in 2024 in Chicago. And while there, I was primarily covering the uncommitted movement. And their goal at that, at the convention, was to try to get a Palestinian speaker to speak at the convention from the main stage. Yeah. And that speaker was going to endorse Kamala Harris, and the Democratic establishment nixed that. They wouldn't let a Palestinian speaker speak, even to endorse Kamala Harris. And so people have seen on news reports, on social media, they've seen the destruction that has happened in Gaza in the wake of the October 7th terrorist attack. And it's become not just about what happened in Gaza, but as others have pointed out, it's a litmus test, you know, kind of how Democratic voters are seeing if a candidate feels real to them. You know, if someone is not willing to speak out against that and is instead taking tens of millions of dollars of AIPAC money, mm-hmm. it makes them question whether they're going to stand up for them on other issues, whether it's healthcare or economic issues, et cetera.
5: I know you used the word reckoning in one of your recent articles, Mother Jones. What kind of a reckoning, or potential for a reckoning, do you see, given these results, for the Democratic Party?
8: Yeah, I mean, looking at the Michigan Senate race here, I mean, you could not have more establishment support than Haley Stevens had in this race. The endorsement of the governor, the endorsement of the sitting Democratic senator who is retiring, endorsements of Democratic members of Congress, record outside spending, both from AIPAC, but also from other groups. You know, they're outspending the opponent, El Sayed, more than 10 to 1, and yet still coming up short. But these are massive defeats for the Democratic establishment and should have to lead to them thinking about, you know, who are the candidates are running? Why are we running these races, losing these races? And why have we at this point seem to have so little credibility with so much of our base?
5: Noah Lenard, thank you very much for being with us today.
8: No, thank you for having me on.
5: Noah Lenard is a reporter with Mother Jones.

geopolitical tension and tariff woes have kept plenty of Canadians away from the United States in the last couple of years. But New York City is not being shy as it tries to woo its northern neighbors back. They recently announced a new discount program, literally called the Northern Neighbor Deal, to try

0: worth a stop, I meant an actual stop, as in a subway stop.
1: We're making puppet shows that are the length of headways between trains. So if you are waiting, you know, 9 minutes for the next train, we'll put on a 9-minute puppet show for you.
0: Al is best known as the creator of the Public Transit magazine, a free zine that he's been distributing in New York subways since 2022. But this month, he's taking his underground art to a whole new level by reanimating an abandoned newsstand in the West 4th Street station.
1: So there's all these disused kiosks and newsstands across the five boroughs of New York City, and they're trying to find new ways to use them. And one of the ways they decided was to give them to artists rent-free for a year, with the understanding that they can put on odd events and art installations to delight and confuse subway riders.
0: Al's mission to delight and confuse New Yorkers launched this week, so we asked him to spill the news about his stand. Here's Al.
1: My name is Al Mullen. I am a writer and comedian, and also now I run a newsstand. It still feels very strange to say that. I don't know what the official title would be, newsstand person, newsstander, but that's what I am, I guess. I'm in this subway station in the West Village. It is three levels down. The oxygen is somehow thick. It's probably not oxygen. Let's just call it air. Whatever it is I'm breathing is, it's hot right now in August. I've also, at the end of the day, blown my nose and it's been black, so I know that I've put in the hours that way. Yeah, so I think I have train dust in my nose. And it's, it's also my dream. I'm so happy. We have a really cool mural on the exterior of it that is sort of a almost Where's Waldo of like all unique characters by this artist, Edward Steed, who is a New Yorker cartoonist. There's like a little hole in the side of the kiosk that seems perfect to have performances. It is a very limited space, this newsstand. So the puppet shows are not going to be, huge, but we're going to be doing puppet shows, comedy shows. I found someone who's a former professional figure skater who will be skating on a block of ice in the subway. Please don't tell the MTA that. But we're going to be doing that on random days. We have a lot of items that we're going to be giving away for free. We cannot sell anything, but we're going to be making station guides to every single station in the New York City subway system, of which there are 472. We have a hat with a privacy veil because every New Yorker has wept in public. When you're having the worst day of your life, you're also in a city of many millions. There's a sort of an agreement amongst New Yorkers to just let that person cry, don't ask them what's going on, but still sometimes you could use a little bit of privacy. So this is a bucket hat where if you feel the tears coming on, you pull it across like a curtain, and you're allowed to just weep under there and have a little moment, have an extra few inches of privacy. We're going to be giving out trading cards of subway conductors, along with stats and bio on the back, including, you know, what their favorite lines are, how many years they've done it, the largest object they've seen on the train, stuff like that. Our first card was this woman, V-E-E, and the biggest object she had seen on a train was a washing machine, which I don't know who's strong enough to carry it on a... up a platform and then take it a few steps. But I guess you save money, you know, one swipe. It's pretty good instead of hiring a car or something. We're going to be giving away lucky rat's feet keychains that will imbue you with good train luck. And I want to warn your listeners that it only is applicable in New York City. It ceases to be lucky once you cross out of the city. So it is locationally based luck.

0: I try not to give out too much information, but it's possible that my wife makes them. I've told other people that we are actually sourcing them off of rats because there's so many rats. We're doing our part. But I'll come clean to Canada that these are not real rats' feet. Sometimes, life can get too monotonous, and the aesthetic of the subway is a very staid and normal place. And that whenever I witness something very odd, it honestly brightens my day. I have an extra pep in my step. So I think oddness is something I try to go for. And I think inherent to the space, anything that is outside of the norm will be sort of delightful.
1: Al Mullen is a comedian in New York City. Coming up on Day 6, Tanya Tarrock's 7th album takes on big themes with conviction and fury.
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3: What am I doing? I promised myself I'd never go back. I am woman. I am strong. You must leave at once.
1: Miss Piggy definitely is strong, both mentally and physically.
3: That does it!
1: She is fond of karate, and she's very taken with a certain frog.
3: Gummy!
1: And she loves to speak French.
3: There's only one Miss Piggy, and she is moi.
1: And while a real lady never reveals her age, Miss Piggy has been an icon for decades. This year, the Muppets celebrate their 50th anniversary. They're still huge. They even performed at the World Cup final halftime show. Over the decades, Miss Piggy became a major star in her own right. She hosted her own TV show, she's written books, and for people who grew up with the show, she's been a feminist role model. And Miss Piggy was created by Bonnie Erickson. Bonnie is the puppet designer who also created the grumpy old men in the Muppet Show box seats, Statler and Waldorf.
4: It's called the medium sketch.
5: The medium sketch?
4: Yeah, it wasn't rare and it certainly wasn't well done.
1: Bonnie designed the Philly Fanatic and Newpy, who's now the mascot for the Montreal Canadiens. And we spoke with Bonnie in May when the Canadiens were vying for the Stanley Cup. But we didn't get much of a chance to talk about her Muppet designing career then. So we invited her back. Bonnie, good morning. Welcome back to Day 6.
6: Good morning. Thank you.
1: Let's start with Miss Piggy, because she's a force unto herself. She's an icon. She's a diva. When people find out that you designed her, how do they react?
6: Well, they're always, I think, impressed. But I must say, when they call me the mother of Miss Piggy, I'm not always so flattered.
1: What is it about that that you have trepidation for?
6: I don't know. She just... She has an attitude, which we knew she would have, but I don't know that being the progenitor of that kind of personality is a great thing.
1: When you, obviously she's evolved from the time that you began working on her, but when you were first approached to create her, what was it that you were asked to create?
6: Jim came to me and he said, "We're doing a bit and I need 3 pigs." And it was Return to the Planet of the Pigs. So I decided that I would just make sketches for 3 different pigs. And I ended up carving all of them. The first one was Miss Piggy. And, you know, when she first started out, she was quite sweet. Hmm. She had little black eyes and she wore a space costume. And there was Dr. Naga, who was a more seasoned pig performer. And then there was a sort of extra that appeared in a lot of things that Muppets did later. But she grew, you know. I think a lot of the performing that she did went to her head. And she just learned to be sassy. And I thought that was okay, too.
1: Part of the reason why we love her is because her ego is so gigantic, right?
6: I know. It's uncontrollable.
1: And there is something about that that makes it, that she makes it all right. What is that? It's kind of intense, but it's also...
6: I'm a woman, let me roar. And I really think that it was the perfect thing, perfect timing. And I love her for that. She's just not brooking any kind of criticism of her ideas or what she wants to do. And she's going to persevere.
1: When you hear women say that Miss Piggy was a huge influence on them growing up, how does that make you feel?
6: Good. Really good. Although I think they probably have tempered it down a bit as they've met other people in their lives.
1: Okay. So Frank Oz was the puppeteer behind Miss Piggy.
6: And the soul behind Piggy.
1: So, I mean, she, as you described earlier, she almost began as a side character, but then became a star. He described her as being a karate chopping truck driver underneath a whole bunch of Hollywood glam.
6: Do you think that's a pretty accurate description? Well, you know, this all started, as I said, she started out as a rather sweet pig, but we had one bit in one of the Muppet shows where she was required to give Kermit, whom she had some eyes on as a romantic interest, and she was required to give him a karate chop. And I think when Frank, who was then finally doing Miss Piggy, did that, it just started the whole thing. And from that time on, the pig had a place.
1: I'm older now. And when I think about the Muppets that I related to growing up, they were sort of the kind of carefree and fun ones like Fozzie. But then now that I'm older, I relate more to Statler and Waldorf. And, just a little bit on the bitter side, a little bit sort of not taking part in the fun, but commenting on it or perhaps not always enjoying it. But what you created them. What was the goal? What was the direction that you had when you were making those two guys?
6: I think, again, it was I had done sketches of those characters before Jim even asked for a puppet. And I had been going past the University Club, I think it was. When I would ride home in a cab and I would look in there and I would see these portraits and these chairs with a bunch of older men who belonged to the club. And I kept thinking, this is where these guys belong. Having a conversation, having a little cigar, maybe a little brandy, but also pretty cynical, older and cynical. And then when the opportunity came and they were named after the hotels, Statler and Waldorf. Right. It just seemed that they had to be sassy, just the look of them. And their shapes are so very different. The two of them together, I think, is sort of amusing me.
1: Over the years, the Muppets and the characters that you created, they consorted with enormous stars, Dolly Parton, Cher, Prince, Julie Andrews. Did you ever get to meet anybody and think, wow, I can't believe this is happening?
6: I did. And in fact, Harvey Korman was my favorite. And it's because he was a very interesting guest. And one of the things we were having him do, of course, poor Harvey, we were going to have him wear a chicken costume. And it was my job to put the chicken head on him when they were ready to shoot. So I'm out there. I have the head. I start to put it over his head. And as I put the head down, so does his hair level go.
1: Oh, no.
6: So he was not happy with that. And Jim said to me, I think you should just stay in the workroom for now. Those are the kinds of accidents that happen on a shoot.
1: Costume design was where your career began, really, wasn't it?
6: Yes.
1: I mean, you didn't start out as a puppet designer. How did you make that shift from costumes to puppets? And how difficult was that?
6: I did it because of Jim. I guess I didn't really think of the puppets. I knew they were puppets, of course, but... that's not what interested me. His humor, his sense of performance, his incredible visions for context for these characters. And what really attracted me initially was the very funny things he did on all the variety shows before Muppet Show, where he had these characters who did the most incredible things. And so it was Jim who influenced me in terms of becoming part of that group. And I have to say, it was sort of like the Muppet Show. It was a bunch of crazy people. Hmm. Jim was the head of the group. And we had the most wonderful time working together.
1: Do you think that Jim Henson had any inkling, back when you first met him, that the Muppets would become the global phenomenon that they became?
6: I do. I think he always knew. I think he was prescient about all that kind of stuff. He had a great sense of place and who he was, and he knew that what he was doing and that he had people, Jerry Jewell, for instance, who was his writer and a friend as well for many, many years, they played. And I think the fact that he knew playing was being very productive and that people needed more of it was one of the things that let him know that this was going to be a success. Hmm.
1: You worked with him for many, many years. What do you remember most about working with him?
6: How tall he was and how short I was.
1: Wait, how tall are you?
6: I think I tell people 5'7", and they go, what? I'm really 5'2".
1: So Miss Piggy was kind of life-size when you made her then.
6: Oh, yeah. Yeah, all the puppets there were really relatable to human beings and in terms of proportion and stuff. But Jim was kind, smart, funny, generous. I can't say enough good things about him and how much fun it was to work with him. And being on the set, he'd crack up at all the stuff that people would do. And believe me, the performers, all of us that worked together on that Muppet Show, enjoyed the whole relationship we had with each other, all thanks to him.
1: Bonnie, you worked on Fraggle Rock, which brought you to Toronto when it was originally produced here. It also aired on the CBC.
6: Right.
1: And by then, the expectation for Jim Henson Productions was so high. Was there any anxiety around creating a brand new show with Fraggles instead of Muppets?
6: I think there always is, because people had an expectation for what they would be seeing. They had spent, you know, a long time looking at Muppets. But when Fraggle Rock came out, I think it was instantly recognized as a real life scene for people. And the whole dynamic of that world was very appealing. I mean, there Jim had the Gorgs, the big guys. Mm-hmm. They had one human, a dog as well. And then the Fraggles, who were these small characters that had to work within these worlds. And so I think he was pretty sure that this was going to be something that would be a success. He knew who he was, and I think he had real confidence in what he was going to be doing.
1: The Muppets turned 50 in September.
6: I know.
1: When you were designing puppets out of foam back in the beginning.
6: Yes.
1: How does it feel now to you to know how much influence and how much joy they've brought generations of children?
6: First of all, I'm always surprised. But secondly, how great is that? I mean, how lucky am I to have been with a group of people who created that kind of situation for people to enjoy? The fact that they continue to follow these characters. I've done a couple of Comic-Cons, and the generosity of the audience who has come to say how much they enjoyed The Muppet Show or Jim Henson's work is really gratifying. That's all I can say. I'm just very happy to have been so lucky to be part of it.
1: I kind of think Miss Piggy's going to live forever, don't you?
6: Well, she hopes so.
1: She certainly thinks that. Bonnie Erickson, it was a real pleasure to talk to you again. Thanks for being with us.
6: And to you too, Brent. Thank you.
1: Bonnie Erickson is a puppet designer in New York.

0: This is the beginning of Tanya Tachrach's new album, Saput Yiyi. Tanya Tachrach is many things: a throat singer, composer, actor, author, visual artist. And her latest album brings several of those talents together, confronting the connections between the military, capitalism, and environmental destruction. The album begins with Tanya's reflections on war, and the only way we can play the song on the radio is if we bleep half of the words. Tanya said we should go for it.
1: I really like it when the songs are beeped out because it's just so ridiculous. The first song is very in your face, and the basis of the album was kind of taking a look at the military and what's transpiring around the world right now. So we kind of make fun of the military and make it our own musically. We were going to be very obvious and put gunfire in or explosions, and I thought that would be a little too in your face. So it's more the feeling around what's transpiring. Saput Yiyi translates into designated protector in Inuktitut. The disgust I feel at the economic structure right now and the complacency around me that allows these structures to continue to exist. I think that's kind of what is pushing forward some of the songs, is not understanding why people aren't standing up. I'm quite a funny, buoyant person outside of my work, and processing the negatives in life or what I observe or how I think the world could be better, and frustrations or griefs, it usually comes out through music or my art. And, you know, the suicide crisis in Nunavut, we have the highest suicide rates per capita in the world. And for a long time, I felt it was kind of like a black hole, like one would go and then others would follow, and it's a strong pull like gravity. So I wanted to make that song exit wound for anybody who's suffering with suicidal inclinations, and honor the people that have succumbed to that. It's my first time singing lyrics, and I wrote that song without any instrumentation behind it. It was just something that came to me. The melody was there first, and I just kept humming it and humming it and humming it, and just took a while, and then it formed itself. And when it was ready to come out, it came out. My mouth is a surprise. It's something that's I've felt my whole life, so it was really good for me to be able to put it into words and put it out there and acknowledge the pain around it and be able to talk about it. It's kind of bad to favor your children, but there are songs I really love. Imiq is really special to me because my cousin Selena Kalluk sang with me, and her and I have a bond. We might as well have been twins. So having her sing on there, you can just hear it. It's a song that's full of love and true admiration, and it's to water. Imiq means water or drink, and it's supposed to be the hope at the end, the beautiful water that we drink every day. And it's just, for me, drawing back the curtain on what humanity's potential is and how far we've strayed from that, and doing something about writing it, because we deserve that. Our children deserve it. We don't deserve to be here right now, but we can do something about it if we stand up.
0: Tanya Tarak speaking about her latest album, Saput Yee.

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2: And here we go. It's Riff from the Headlines, our weekly quiz. Three riffs linked by one story in the news. If you guess the story that links the riffs, you could win a Day 6 tote bag. First, here's a recap. This is last week's clue.
3: The

BTS with Jump, Drake, First Person Shooter, and Spark with Thanks But No Thanks, and Suzanne Kushnarenko of Montreal, Quebec. Guess the headline we're looking for. BTS boycotts the Grammys over new Asian pop category. Congratulations, Suzanne. A Day 6 tote bag will be on its way to you soon. Now, here's this week's clue.

0: And we're looking for the story that connects those riffs. 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One right answer will be picked at random. The prize is a Day 6 tote bag. 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

And that's our show for this week. Day 6 was produced by Lori Allen, Annie Bender, Sarah Melton, and Pedro Sanchez. Our senior producer this week is Samra Wheat Johannes, and I'm Brent Bambury. It's 11 days to the Canadian tariff deadline, 4 days to the next total solar eclipse, and 7 days till we meet again on Day 6.

0: From CBC News, the world is sour. I'm Neil Kumar. Officials in BC are warning of more challenging fire conditions that could still be possible in the days ahead. Over 21,000 people have been forced to leave their homes as more than 100 fires continue across the province. And Premier David Eby declared a provincial state of emergency on Saturday. Stephanie Mercier has more.
1: The explosive Bald Range wildfire near Summerland has now grown to more than 100 square kilometers in 24 hours. It forced all 12,000 residents from the community to flee overnight Friday, and thousands more from surrounding areas, scattering to nearby centers while they wait to hear what's next. The premier says some homes have been lost, but it's not clear yet how many. RCMP say they are investigating a possible death in the fire, saying in a statement a resident of Meadow Valley had reported the possible fatality. In nearby Peachland, Mayor Patrick Van Minsel told CBC no structures had been lost in his community, but says his fire crews report they'd never seen anything like it. The director of wildfire operations with the BC Wildfire Service says conditions right now are explosive in the southern third of the province, and the potential for another fire like this one is very real. Stephanie Mercier, CBC News, Vancouver.
0: And as mentioned, British Columbia RCMP say they are investigating a possible fatality in the massive fire near Summerland. Southeast District RCMP say in a statement that a resident of Meadow Valley, west of Summerland, has reported the possible death. Tanya Fletcher has more on that and the latest developments.
2: We've heard from RCMP. They put out a release saying that evacuations of entire neighborhoods and communities were largely successful, but not without challenges to areas cut off by the wildfire. This is noteworthy. They are saying we are aware of one impacted resident from Meadow Valley who has reported a possible fatality. So Mounties are investigating, as we say, a possible fatality. And this was a very fluid situation as those evacuations were underway, especially nearing midnight Friday. Some people became trapped. They needed rescuing. Officials confirmed today that they've been using air evacuations to get to people cut off by the flames. They said today that 18 aircraft were used to rescue some 50 people from the blaze. Wildfire officials also just spoke of the unprecedented nature of what we're seeing here. They say this fire has created its own microclimate, and they describe it like a bomb going off when it sparked up.
3: Tanya Fletcher, CBC News, Vancouver.
0: Iran says it will keep the Strait of Hormuz closed until the United States meets a series of new political, military, and financial demands. Tehran is calling for an end to threats, a withdrawal of American forces, the lifting of sanctions, and compensation for war damage. The demands could complicate negotiations over reopening the waterway, with just over a week left in the current 60-day negotiating period. And Russian authorities say that three people have been killed and 25 injured in an overnight drone attack. Authorities say it happened in the city of Belgrade. Ukrainian President Volodymyr Zelensky says the port of Odessa was damaged in the attack. Health officials across Canada are reminding residents to protect themselves against West Nile virus. Talia Ricci spoke to residents in Ontario whose lives have been impacted by the virus.
4: This is what we do together. I have to get them off. Okay.
5: One, two.
6: Andre Gagne's wife, Lorraine, helps him get out of a chair at his home in Milton, Ontario. At 60, Gagne was healthy, working for Canada Post and renovating houses. Then he started experiencing flu-like symptoms that kept getting worse. He spent the next 8 months battling West Nile virus and nearly died. Today, he deals with paralysis and memory loss. West Nile is transmitted through mosquito bites. Toronto just recorded its first case of the season. Dr. Richard Mather with Public Health Ontario says the numbers aren't consistently trending upwards, but climate change could impact that.
7: So with rising temperatures, it will be anticipated that over time there will be more mosquito activity and more cases of West Nile virus going forward.
6: Health officials maintain the risk of contracting West Nile is low. They recommend people protect themselves with long sleeves and bug spray. Talia Ricci, CBC News, Toronto.
0: And that is The World This Hour. For CBC News, I'm Neil Kumar.
8: 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I'm Saroja Coelho. How nice to have you with us. 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
10: Welcome to Inside Science on the BBC World Service. I'm Roland P, standing in for Tom Whipple, who's off enjoying the sun somewhere. Given the weather we've been seeing in the UK recently, he doesn't have to have travelled far, I guess. Anyway, In a moment, the relentless sun and heat will be the subject under discussion, what they're doing to our soil. And we'll be thinking about the sunseekers heading to Spain next week, because the sun will be blotted out by a total eclipse. And space engineer Esther Bastida Bertegaz has a particular reason to go there.
11: For me, as an engineer, it's been so many years that we've been developing the Proba 3 technology to be able to create an artificial solar eclipse. So it just amazes me the fact that nature is able to do this.

0: I'm very excited to see that for myself.
1: Artificial solar eclipses coming up, and also highly pathogenic bird flu, which recently arrived in Australia and is proving to be a serious threat to wildlife there. And I'm joined by Lizzie Gibney of Nature magazine to tell us some of the other stuff that's going on in science this week. Lost wonders, I think you have for us.
2: That's right. Some incredible structures that were built by ancient civilizations and hidden beneath the Amazon's canopy.
1: All will be revealed later on. First, large parts of Europe are in the grip of drought. Rivers like the Rhine and Danube are running at record low levels. We've seen the wildfires, the reduced harvests. At the personal level, my garden, like many I suspect, has become desperately dry. Grass turned browner than I've ever seen, vegetables wilting on the plant, and the soil beneath cracking in the heat. The UK Meteorological Office said this week that England has just had its driest July on record. But it's the effect of the prolonged drought on soil that I want to focus on. Not just what it's like at the visible surface, but what's going on in the hidden depths below. To give me an idea, we're joined by Katie Field, who is Professor of Plant Soil Processes at Sheffield University in the UK. Thank you for joining us, Katie. Previous times I've spoken to you, you've been very clear that the soil's not some dead stuff. It's a living, vibrant system under our feet.
3: Yeah, that's exactly right. I think it's very common. We think of the soil as just dirt under our feet, but it's really not. It's home to billions of microorganisms and microbes. So in just one teaspoon of soil, for instance, there could be like 10 meters of fungal hyphae, for instance, or kind of billions of microbes. So it really is a living, breathing thing.
1: And they sort of indicate the health of the soil, and also, I guess, the plants above it, they're not disconnected. They're all connected in some way.
3: Yeah, it's all connected. It's all connected. So when we talk about soil health, I would always think of soil as being about half solid stuff, but half of it is also air spaces in between the particles of soil. And it's those tiny air spaces that really is where the action happens. It's where microbes can breathe. It's where worms bury through, roots access water, if there is any. So healthy soil has got this really distinctive crumbly structure.
1: And what happens to it when it's subjected to this kind of heat and drought? I mean, it's certainly the top few inches is so dried out.
3: Yeah, well, the answer is nothing good.
1: Yeah.
3: So when there's this sort of prolonged drought, and actually what's interesting about the current conditions are that we're coming off the back of successive heat waves. So what happens is the water that fills those little air pockets within the soil evaporates out. Particularly clay soils are vulnerable to this. So when they get wet, they swell up. And when they get dry, they shrink away. And this opens up cracks in the soil profile. And those cracks can run as far as a metre deep. And they can be hugely damaging to things above ground then. Soil cracking can cause subsidence, which causes disruptions on railway networks or roads, and also houses. I know the insurance industry is kind of paying out quite a lot in subsidence claims at the moment. So, it's a big, big problem.
1: And what does it do to the organisms that are in there? I mean, I imagine, like us, they depend on moisture. You know, you talked about these hyphae, these little threads of fungi that go through the soil. Do they dry up? Do they break? Do they die?
3: If we take fungi on their own to begin with, so when they get stressed out by conditions in the environment, they'll go into a state of sort of almost like dormancy where the hyphae kind of retract, and then they'll just sit waiting in the soil for conditions to improve, just as spores, and then they'll germinate again. Other microbes have a harder time of it. I think like a lot of the soil microbes that process nutrients and carbon in the soil, they go into a dormancy and stop doing things. The community structure of the microbes then changes, and this can have really long-term impacts on what happens to nutrients and carbon in the soil, with impacts further upstream on the plants that then access those nutrients and carbon.
1: And something I haven't seen in my garden for quite a few weeks is worms.
3: Yeah, poor things. So worms actually end up burrowing deeper into the ground, and then they curl up in a little ball or a knot, and they secrete loads of mucus, which then hardens around them and performs like this little protective layer around the worm. And they can survive like that for a number of weeks. And then when the rains return, they come out of their cocoon and continue their activities. But over a long period of time,

0: they're not doing the job that they need to be doing to maintain the healthy soil. They're not turning over soil, they're not moving it around, and they're not creating new air spaces. And so, yeah, nothing good is happening.
1: If this keeps on going, is there a recovery process? Do you end up with global warming with actually not just the plants changing, but what goes on underground changing?
0: What's really interesting about the biology of soils under drought is that it goes beyond just the current conditions. So you have what we call a legacy effect. So once the soil becomes wetted again, the microbes that then populate that soil, the community is different to what it was before. And so your soil function, so that's kind of the usefulness of the soil to the plants that are growing in it currently, it changes slightly. So you may end up with a soil that becomes more resilient to drought, or it may become more susceptible to drought. And some of these processes, like, we really don't know very much about at all, and it's a bit of a black box in understanding. So, I mean, there's a lot of research at the moment going on into soils and how we can improve soil resilience.
1: And when the rain does come back, is that instant recovery? Well, obviously it's not instant recovery,
0: No.
1: but how much do we get back to normal service?
0: I think the bigger risk at the moment is because the soil structure is so damaged, we're going to end up with flash flooding if we get a lot of water quickly.
1: That's because the water can't even penetrate, even though it's dry. Hope for it to soak it up.
0: You have to imagine, like, so when the soil dries out and all these pore space, we call it, but when these dry out and the soil contracts, it becomes really hard, really impenetrable. There's nowhere for the water to go, really. And so it kind of, rather than soaking in and filling those pore spaces in the soil up like a sponge, it just slides straight off, and that's when you get your flash flooding.
1: Oh dear, so even the rain's not going to be great news, it seems. Katie Field, thank you so much for joining us.
0: Thank you.
1: Lizzie Gibney from Nature. Have you got a garden that's been worrying you these past few weeks?
2: Yes, unfortunately, it's looking very, very sad. But that was so fascinating. I hadn't really thought about soil health. Like, I've been thinking about the plants, but when I've been pouring my kids' bathwater out, it's just been going on my favourite plants. But maybe I should be thinking about the soil health more widely.
1: Well, how much bathwater have you got? I'm pleased you
2: Minimal,
1: do that.
2: obviously.
1: We're doing very much the same at my house. It's just use any kind of wastewater just to give the garden a bit of a chance. More from you later, Lizzie. Naturalists and farmers alike have been alarmed over recent years by the fast spread of highly pathogenic H5N1 bird flu around the world. Carried by migratory birds to the last unaffected continent, Australia, just in June. And this week saw the first outbreak in native bird colonies. And if prior experience in Europe, the Americas, even Antarctica is anything to go by, the harm that could be done there to bird populations and mammals could be devastating. Thijs Kuyken is a virologist at Erasmus University Medical Centre in Rotterdam and a member of OFLU, an international organisation that tracks the virus. And he's been my guide over the years to the spread of this virus. And he brought me up to date with the situation in Australia and New Zealand.
3: The first cases were in June in Australia. First a brown skua, and then after that there were a number of giant petrels that were found sick or dead on the coast of Australia, widely separated from each other. These are sub-Antarctic or Antarctic breeding birds. After the breeding season, they disperse from their colony sites and they go in different directions, but that also means going north up to the waters around Australia and New Zealand.
4: Those arrivals then was, I suppose, for experts like you, expected. It's been circulating around the southern oceans for a few years now, but nevertheless, you must have been concerned.
3: Definitely, it's concerning. So even though it's expected, it's still very bad news. After it's been found in several birds that were basically migratory along the coast of Australia and New Zealand, it subsequently got into greater crested terns in Australia, but also in a swamp harrier in New Zealand. So those are both resident species in those countries, indicating that the virus has spilled over from a migratory bird to a resident bird, which is typically the next step in the spread of the virus in a new area. In Europe, typically we saw in the first years that gulls did become occasionally infected because often they also scavenge. but it didn't

0: spread easily. And this is because gulls are substantially different from ducks. And they have their own low pathogenic avian influenza viruses. And it was only when reassortment took place between a gull-adapted virus, a low pathogenic H13, and this bird flu virus, H5N1, only then did the virus take off. And then it spread right across Europe in black-headed gull colonies, causing massive mortality.
1: Right. So this would be one of those genes that allows the replication in a different host bird. So the outside part of it looks like the H5N1, but the inside part has become adapted to the new species. And that's the process of reassortment that's so concerning.
0: Correct. Yeah. So here you saw in just one reassortment, the virus changed from occasionally infecting a gull to sweeping across Europe and causing mass mortality with knock-on effects.
1: And so that presumably is the concern in Australia. There are presumably other kinds of circulating bird flu viruses that are not dangerous, but they could mix and then you see something completely different.
0: Yeah, so highly pathogenic H7 occurred several times in Australia, and these high path viruses come from low path viruses that are circulating endemically in Australian duck populations. So here too, reassortments could take place indeed.
1: What measures can they take to try and control this? I mean, it's sort of out there circulating. Is it possible to do anything?
0: Well, there are a few small measures that can be taken. And so it's worthwhile to carry out surveillance as well as possible, both in wild birds and in wild mammals. In very rare species that are highly endangered and often already being managed quite intensively, it might be possible and might be useful to vaccinate birds and mammals against this virus, and it will prevent severe disease in them.
1: I think people are always concerned that this very virulent strain of flu will become somehow adapted to humans. People have died from it, but it's. I'm impressed by the fact that it's been knocking at the door for several years, but doesn't seem to have become a higher risk for us.
0: Yeah, you're right. So this virus has been around since 1997, and it's infected, as far as we know, about 1,000 people. And the virus has not adapted to efficient human-to-human transmission yet. So that is still possible. So there's that risk still exists, either through mutation or through reassortment. I think the risk is increasing a little bit every time that the virus expands its range, just because it means that it's able to roll more dice, so that ultimately one virus will appear through mutation or reassortment that is able to transmit among humans.
1: Is there some hope in the future?
0: There's some hope in the future, yeah. In the first year in continents that are first affected, you see the highest mortality that has been seen in North America and also in South America. And in subsequent years, the mortality is lower, and it's often the adult birds that have survived that are immune to the virus, and it's the juveniles that are still affected.
1: The other thing I think that must be remembered is this is a virus that did not exist in the wild in the first place. It was effectively a virus that was cooked up in farms in the Far East and then modified in farms in Europe and so on, and has now taken over the whole planet. This is a panzootic, which is probably has lessons of its own.
0: Yeah, it is not a natural event. This is a man-made event that we are seeing from a virus that originally emerged and became pathogenic in the intensive poultry industry. And yeah, it's because that it was able to spill over into wildlife repeatedly because it was not controlled in poultry populations that it spread to wildlife and became endemic in wildlife. And since then, it's been spreading worldwide and now reached

0: final continental region in its travel around the world.
1: It's quite sobering.
0: It is indeed.
2: We'll have to see how the situation develops. Thijs Kuijken is a virologist from Erasmus University in Rotterdam. A reminder, you're listening to Inside Science from the BBC World Service. Tell us what science you think we should be investigating. Our email address is insidescience@bbc.co.uk. If you've not heard about it, you soon will. A dramatic solar eclipse will be sweeping down the Atlantic next Wednesday, starting in the Arctic, brushing Iceland and offshore Ireland before curving around over northern Spain. Enthusiasts long ago booked their flights and accommodation to capture the spectacle. Hopes that I might go for Inside Science were dashed when we saw the last-minute prices. But while eclipses have been vital in the past to astronomers who wanted to explore the outer reaches of the sun, nowadays researchers can make their own on demand. Most brilliantly right now with the European Space Agency's Flying Formation Probe 3 mission, launched in 2024. Esther Bastida-Bertegeth is project engineer.
3: We launched two spacecraft on December 2024. One of them carries an occulting disk of 1.4 meters diameter, so it's quite a big disk. And this spacecraft, which we call the occulter, positions itself right in front of the sun. So with the disk, it occults the very bright face of the sun. And the other spacecraft is flying 150 meters apart, which in space is really a very, very short distance. It's like a football pitch or 1.5 football pitches. And this other spacecraft, which we call the coronagraph spacecraft, carries a coronagraph instrument, which essentially it's an optical instrument that is able to study the very dim atmosphere of the sun, or what we call the solar corona. So we create this artificial solar eclipse to occult the very bright face of the sun and be able to study the corona, which is a very interesting region for us.
1: And the corona is the bit which people who do get to see eclipses, that's the bit that's sort of the hairy stuff that sort of radiates out around the moon during that eclipse. But normally it's invisible because the main part of the sun is so much brighter. Why is the corona important?
3: So the corona is important because this is where a lot of phenomena originate in the sun. So, for example, it's where the coronal mass ejections originate. This is basically plasma that is charged, and the sun emits this to space, and also the solar wind, which is also electrically charged particles. And in the end, these particles are thrown to space by the sun and they reach the Earth and they have an impact on us. So, for example, they can cause satellites to have software glitches, they can cause GPS signals on Earth to not be as accurate, or they can cause also power grids to be overwhelmed. So indeed, what is happening in the sun has an impact on us.
1: You talked about the occulting instrument, so that's a bit like the moon. That's a version of the moon that you can control. And then the other thing is the telescope, which is a bit like being down on Earth. And you just have to position them presumably pretty accurately.
3: Yeah, that's exactly right. So the precision that we are able to achieve in what we call formation flying, which is what the spacecraft are doing in the end, is sub-millimetric, so less than 1 millimeter accuracy. It would be as if I'm on one side of a football pitch and I'm launching a dart to a grain of rice on the other side. So it's a very, very precise formation flying what we're talking about, and it's something that had never been done before. So this is the first time in the world that two spacecraft are able to achieve this kind of accuracy.
1: And give me a sense of how long the total eclipse that you create is. I think the longest total eclipse next week will be from Iceland. Will it be about 2 minutes or so? So first of all, how long can you sustain an eclipse, and how often do you manage to do it?
3: So the spacecraft are flying around the Earth, and one orbit around Earth is like 19.5 hours. And out of these 19.5, six of them are a six-hour eclipse. So every orbit, we are able to generate one of these eclipses. And since launch in December 2024, we've been able to create somewhere around 63, which accounts to more than 300 hours of sustained eclipse observations, which if we were to wait for natural eclipses to get this amount of hours, it would be a we would be waiting for a long time, essentially.
1: So you think this should be quite transformational in terms of understanding this outer part of the sun?
3: Absolutely. And actually, the first scientific paper on the matter was published already a few months ago. And indeed, it's allowing us to know the solar corona better, because in the end, we are accumulating all these observation times. And the corona is such a changing region that if we don't observe it very frequently, and if we don't have these many hours of observations, it's very hard to understand everything, all of the structures that are forming there, and how do they work, and at what speed do they travel.
1: You've made a career of creating artificial eclipses. Have you ever seen a real one?
3: Not myself, actually. The one from next week will be the first one that I see. And I'm super excited for that one because I am from Spain.
1: Particularly for a solar astronomer, I suspect it brings the rest of your subject to life to experience this sort of phenomenon.
3: Indeed. Also for me as an engineer, it's been so many years that we've been developing the Proba 3 technology to be able to create an artificial solar eclipse. So it just amazes me the fact that nature is able to do this by itself, and that the moon is at a distance from the Earth and from the sun, so that it's able to occult the sun perfectly at the right size. So I'm very excited to see that for myself.
2: Esther Bastida-Bertegev of the European Space Agency on her way to enjoy a natural eclipse, which I think must be so much better than the artificial variety. Lizzie, have you ever seen a real solar eclipse?
4: No, the last one here was in 1999 and I was around then, but I don't remember seeing it.
2: No, I'm told it's just so spectacular. But I think also people who can't see the full eclipse, there is actually still something to be enjoyed with the partial eclipse if you're near the path. But please do it safely. Give us some tips.
4: Yeah, so the first thing is to actually make sure you're in a place where you have a line of sight to the sun. And then, yeah, DIY options are actually brilliant. All of them really involve making a kind of like a pinhole type camera. You put a pin through one piece of paper, you hold that kind of over your shoulder with your back to the sun, and then it projects a little inverted image onto another piece of paper that you hold out in front of you. So you're going to kind of see the shrinking crescent as the moon moves in front of the sun. A colander works.
2: I have done that in the past.
4: Have you?
2: Yes. And you let the sun go through it and you look at the shadows, as it were, on a piece of paper something underneath.
4: That's it. And because there are so many little pinholes, effectively, it's kind of almost like a disco ball effect. You have like lots of these little crescent images appear. Just gaps in the trees. Like if you're under a tree canopy, the little tiny holes that the sun makes its way through, you can even use those. So I have got some glasses which do actually allow you. That's the only safe way of looking at the sun. They're not expensive, but you just got to really make sure that they've got the right filters on them. So they need a little CE mark and an international safety standard number. So ISO 12312-2.
2: The risk being that you burn your retina. I mean, this is very serious.
4: And even with a partial eclipse, because the light might be dimmed, so you might feel like you might not know at the time that it's doing you damage. But, you know, actually that can just stop your natural reaction to flinch away when the damage is still happening. So it's really, really important that people don't look directly at the sun.
2: Well, let's hope we can enjoy that somehow. You've also brought one other story for us out of all the hundreds you could have chosen. Tell me about it.
4: So this was a paper published last week in Nature. There's been a discovery of 400 massive structures like carved into the land in the Amazon.
2: You mean archaeological structures?
4: Yes, they are. They were done by an ancient civilization. They're sometimes called geoglyphs or earthworks. They are squares here, circles, kind of symbols, figures, and they are hundreds of meters across. And these ones are from about 600 BCE to about 850 CE. And 400 new symbols like this have been found.
2: How?
4: They've been seen using LIDAR. So previously we've seen these symbols kind of in deforested areas, so using aerial photography, satellites. This, in this case, the researchers use LIDAR from a plane. So that's a bit like sonar, but using laser pulses. So they send pulses down to the ground. Enough of them make their way through the little holes in the canopy of the trees and bounce back off the ground. And through that, you build up this 3D picture of what the land is like.
2: It hints at something pretty extraordinary.
4: It does. So the researchers said they found about 10 times more than they were expecting.

0: for joining us. Lizzie Gibney is a writer for Nature magazine. You've been listening to BBC Inside Science with me, Roland Pease, on the BBC World Service.
1: That was Inside Science from the BBC. You're listening to CBC Radio 1, now also from the BBC. Here's Crowd Science.
2: This is Crowd Science from the BBC World Service. I'm Marnie Chasterton.
3: This is the map that I've got.
4: This is from the 1930s.
2: I'm on an odd sort of treasure hunt through the corridors of University College London, blueprint in hand.
4: Does that bear any resemblance to where we are now?
5: Yes, this is like this.
4: Okay, it's that way round.
5: So I think this is the entrance,
4: yeah,
5: the way we came in, and then these rooms would be at the far end.
2: This place used to be a hospital, it's now a lab, and lab manager Georgia is kindly helping me pinpoint the spot where a very famous writer died.
4: So we know that we're roughly in the right zone.
5: Yes, yes, unfortunately we don't know where the room is. It is the closest we can get.
4: OK, I'm calling it. This is the building, this is the wing, if not the room, where George Orwell died.
2: Orwell, famous for his dystopian novels Animal Farm and 1984, died not in room 101, but room 65, here in London, in 1951, of tuberculosis.
4: It's weird being this close to where he died, and he was only 46, which is it's depressingly no age at all.
2: And he wasn't unusual. Tuberculosis, or TB, has killed many millions. Russian playwright Anton Chekhov, former American presidential first lady Eleanor Roosevelt, Polish composer Chopin, Nelson Mandela caught it whilst imprisoned in South Africa but thankfully recovered. Countless poets and presidents from every continent have not been so lucky. But now, in some parts of the world, like here in the UK, it's a disease of the past. Globally, it's quite a different story, which is why Crowd Science listener John in Tanzania has a question.
6: Hi, Crowd Science. My question to the team is, why haven't we been able to cure TB? It's been there with us for a really, really long time, and we still haven't figured a way out of it.
4: And John, you're a doctor, right?
6: Yes, I'm a doctor. Very early in my career, but yes, I'm a doctor.
4: So you see TB?
6: I see TB. Almost every day I see patients with TB.
2: And yet, this is a treatable illness. There's also a vaccine called the BCG. So why is John still seeing so many patients sick with it? That's what he wants our help with finding out.
6: It's very, very common in our setting. I don't know if my stats are up to date, but this is something we learned in med school, is that among three people, at least one of us has the latent TB, the inactive form of TB.
4: I've heard the stat of one in four around the world, but even one in four is just absolutely shocking.
6: Yeah, one in four is still...
4: Where's my BCG scar? It's somewhere on this arm.
6: I was also checking. I do have mine. I also have mine.
2: I know this is audio, so let me say at this point, John and I are trying to roll up sleeves to compare vaccination scars. But then he brings the sobering facts.
6: In my practice, I have seen people as young as 17 dying of TB complications.
4: And how catastrophic is it in your country?
6: In the past 1 year, I worked in a government hospital. And that's where, in my ward, for example, I was working in an infectious unit. At most, we are 20 patients. You could be attending 12 or 10, half the patients having TB.
4: Are people scared of getting it, or is it just part of life and, I got TB?
6: Actually, it's a very scary disease, because when someone suffers from TB, you cough up blood and, you know, you get wasted. So when a person has TB, it's really something that people really are scared.
2: So Dr. John sees TB cases all the time. It kills over a million people a year, and a quarter of us has latent TB, the bug, but not the disease symptoms.

0: symptoms. And John's question is why? When we've had antibiotics to fight it since the 1940s. Plus, as we discussed, we've both got our scars from the TB vaccine, the BCG. What's going wrong? To try and answer his question, I think we need to start with that vaccine, which takes me to an interesting plaque in the cathedral-like entrance to Paris's main medical teaching hospital. With me, a historian of bugs and drugs.
1: So my name's Klaas Kichelle. I'm a historian and associate professor working for the French National Institute of Health and Medical Research in CERM in Paris.
0: We're standing by a plaque. What is it for?
1: So we're standing in front of a plaque commemorating the first vaccination in a human against tuberculosis, which was administered by Calmette in 1921. So BCG, and it's the real milestone in the history of tuberculosis.
0: The vaccine is called the BCG. B for bacillus and C and G for Calmette and Guérin, the French scientists who made it.
1: The method behind this is a traditional French way of producing a vaccine, which means that you reculture the strain hundreds, if not thousands of times in order to weaken it and in order to attenuate it. So your body no longer sickens from exposure to the pathogen. It could be a virus, it could be a bacterium, and still has the capacity to learn from exposure to it to produce an immune response. And BCG was manufactured on this premise. Calmette and his team, they transfer over to Institut Pasteur following the end of the First World War, and here they move into human trials. And this is exactly where this starts in 1921 here on site.
0: And how successful was the BCG?
1: That is one of the big, I think, historical research questions of the 20th and 21st century. BCG as such is a revolution in the sense that there is now a vaccine against tuberculosis, but it's not entirely clear from the get-go how protective its effects are. Very soon also doubts get raised about efficacy, for example, in different age groups and at different stages of the disease. Nonetheless, BCG, I think, to this day remains the vaccine of choice when it comes to tuberculosis vaccination, and it's rolled out alongside other interventions which usually center on antibiotic therapy for people who are suffering from tuberculosis and also people exposed to them, and most importantly, in areas where tuberculosis is really controlled in the long term, focusing also on improving sanitation and nutrition of populations, so improving overall health.
0: So the vaccine did make a difference, but what I'm hearing is that there's a lot of room for improvement. Or, to put it in starker terms,
2: the number of cases that you get of TB per year clearly shows that the vaccine, you know, doesn't really work.
0: I'm sorry, what? Time to introduce our next expert.
2: Hello, I am Max Gutierrez. I'm a group leader here at the Francis Crick Institute in London, United Kingdom.
0: The Crick is one of the biggest biomedical labs in Europe. Here, Max studies what the TB bacterium does inside our bodies and how our immune systems attempt to fight back.
2: TB is one of probably the oldest diseases. If you think about Egypt and the mummies, you know, people have recovered bacteria from, you know, from the mummies. So this is really like an old disease. TB is a lung disease. So bacteria will go through your airways, you know, into the lungs. And then in the lungs will interact with your immune cells. And those interactions will define if your cells will kill the bacteria, or if the bacteria is able to, you know, replicate, divide and growth, and then, you know, trigger active TB.
0: Ideally, the vaccine would steer the body towards the former approach, killing the bacteria rather than letting them develop into the disease. Max says the reality of the BCG vaccine is a lot more disappointing.
2: It had some protection, but then clearly it doesn't work in adults. So the vaccine is still being used, and the reason why it's being used is because it protects children against something that is lethal, which is TB meningitis. So basically, it's tuberculosis going into your brain, which in newborns, you know, the mortality rates are very high. So people vaccinated in at very early stages of life will be protected. But that protection will wane with time. And, you know, the number of cases that you get of TB per year clearly shows that the vaccine, you know, doesn't really work. And there are many, many, you know, groups around the world that are trying to improve the vaccine that we have, or generating or developing a new vaccine. So because that's probably the only way we have to eradicate the disease.
0: Okay. So the vaccine doesn't work very well, or it doesn't work in adults.
2: Exactly, that's right.
0: But that's not all we've got.
2: Mm-hmm.
0: We've got antibiotics.
2: We've got antibiotics as well, yeah.
0: We've got a treatment. Doesn't matter if the vaccine doesn't work, we've got a treatment.
2: That's right.
0: What's wrong with that?
2: So TB is if you get infected with what is called a strain that is sensitive, is a curable disease. The problem is very complex because for that treatment, you need to use many antibiotics, at least three, or sometimes four, or even more. And then the treatment will last for up to 6 months, and sometimes longer, depending on the strain that you have.
0: A minimum of 6 months of treatment with multiple antibiotics sounds grueling to me. So what's it like to go through that? In Kenya's capital, Nairobi, in the Kibera district, TB is rife. In the local community clinic, Crowd Science found 42-year-old Janet.
3: Nilianza kukonjeka last year, mwezi wa kumi na moja.
4: I began to fall ill last year in November. I started to cough a cough that persisted for 1 month. I was coughing and feeling intense cold during the day. At night, I was coughing and sweating, and my body kept wasting away. I lost a lot of weight. From 80 kilograms, I weighed 64 kilograms. That's when I went to the hospital. I was tested and told that I had TB. For the treatment, I kept time when I was taking pills. I was advised to eat well and avoid stress. So I kept coming to the clinic for every appointment. I didn't miss even one. At the beginning, we were given the 4-pill-a-day medication, then a smaller pill for each day, pyridoxine. But after a while, pyridoxine was out of stock, so it meant that a person had to buy it for themselves. But this other one was being given for free. I used to set an alarm so that I would take the medicine every night after my meals. I took the medicine every night until I finished my treatment. Sometimes it was very hard.
0: Janet has now recovered, but is reluctant to share her diagnosis with her friends.
4: Now I am okay. I have no fever. I have a healthy appetite. I can smell properly. I am okay. People run away from you. They stay away. They fear that you can infect them. I didn't tell anyone that I had TB.
0: So we have a vaccine, but it only really works on kids. We have a series of drugs to treat TB, but it's a long and arduous process, and the disease comes with social stigma. Plus, you may have heard of the growing resistance to antibiotics. Well, because tuberculosis has such a long treatment, there's plenty of time for bacteria to evolve resistance to the drugs, which all adds up to the deadliest infectious disease we have in the world today. Coming up next, I'll be finding out how science is fighting back. You're listening to Crowd Science from the BBC World Service, the show that answers your science questions. I'm Marnie Chesterton, and this week, listener John, a doctor from Tanzania, wants to know why we haven't cured TB yet. I've mentioned the problems with the treatment and the vaccine, and now we're going to turn to the bacterium that causes it, Mycobacterium tuberculosis. I think we need to hear how it seems to hide out in a quarter of the world's population while only causing disease in some people.
5: Hi, I'm Dr. Danny Best. I'm a senior lecturer at the University of Surrey. My primary area of research is tuberculosis and Mycobacterium tuberculosis, and I've been called by others in the field a bacterial dietitian because I'm very interested in what TB eats and how it eats it, particularly with regard to surviving in the human host.
0: A tiny bacterium is a living organism, and Mycobacterium tuberculosis needs feeding the same as the rest of us. And working out what it eats to make it a happy and virulent pathogen is Danny's speciality.
5: Yes, I mean, it's a very challenging organism to work with because it grows very, very slowly. And so research in this area is very slow. But in addition to that, it's a real beast of an organism. Many pathogens produce very defined factors which help them produce disease. But TB, as it's evolved over many, many, many years with its human host, really uses its whole genome to manipulate this host and cause disease. So it's a very complicated organism and disease process.
0: What Danny means is that every bit of the TB bacterium's genetic information seems to help it get into your body and hide there. We've mentioned that TB is a lung disease, but in a cruel irony, the bacteria choose to make their home in precisely the cells that are supposed to hunt out and kill foreign invaders.
5: So the primary human host cell is the macrophage. So macrophages are derived from white blood cells, and TB is able to survive within these cells. And these are the cells that are really designed to kill invading bacteria and viruses. So TB has the audacity to survive within these cells and also grow within them. But it also can survive in other cell types. It can also survive extracellularly.
0: What's Mycobacterium tuberculosis doing whilst it's waiting for your immune system to be compromised so it can attack you?
5: Well, I think the honest answer to that is we don't really know. Mycobacterium tuberculosis is very, very good at growing very, very slowly or not really seeming to grow at all. So we have this idea that it's in this sort of quiescent state. However, the emerging evidence is that this may be a much more dynamic state than we realise. It's quite complicated.
0: So, as you can hear, this is all quite difficult to explain. Danny is part of an international team looking at that mysterious quiescent or sleeping stage. What turns sleeping bacteria into disease-causing bacteria? In very new research, the team have discovered one particular gene, very common across many species, that's been weaponized by the bacterium. And they found that getting rid of this gene stops Mycobacterium from developing tuberculosis in the body. It's a small part of a very large and largely missing jigsaw puzzle on how Mycobacterium bacillus operates.
5: And for me, I think understanding that basic biology is really important for the process of developing better therapeutics.
0: Back at the Crick Institute, cell biologist Max Gutierrez shows me firsthand why TB research is hard going.
6: So we're over at a different part of the Crick now, and it's quite a quiet corridor, and we're stopped outside an impressively intimidating looking lab. I mean, one of the windows, and it's got sort of several layers of glass. I think that's quadruple... quadruple
2: no,
6: glazing.
2: Well,
6: no, look, it's
2: quadruple.
6: Got one,
2: no,
6: two,
2: no,
6: three,
2: but
6: I can
2: right.
6: see
2: yeah,
6: the gaps.
2: Yeah.
6: And the kind of outside window is bolted on. That's because the TB's in there.
2: That's right. We work with a human pathogen, and obviously you don't want that to go in anywhere else, and you want to, you know, contain it.
6: What are the big questions that you're answering behind this glass?
2: The main one is trying to understand how the treatment for TB takes 6 months, at least. And we really want to understand why it takes so long, and if we can reduce that time, and if we can find, you know, antibiotics that works better. So, in fact, we don't know very well how the antibiotics we are currently using in the clinic work. You know, why, for example, it takes at least 3 different antibiotics in 6 months to cure a person. That's one of the areas that we work. But the other one that we were very interested in is in those very early events that decide that a person develop a disease or actually face that back and then clear the infection. This is one of the main areas we work here. That's called part of the innate immune response.
6: Okay, so some people get the bacteria and they clear it out of their
2: That's right.
6: body.
2: Yeah.
6: Some people get the bacterium and it hides away in their body.
2: Exactly.
6: And then other people just get sick.
2: Exactly. And we really don't understand why some of them are able to clear the infection, which is one of the main questions in the disease.
0: That's a lot of quite basic questions. Do we know much about the biology of
2: Biology of TB is very complex. It's a combination of a very complex biology with, maybe not much support for research, but also very difficult to work with. And all of that leads to the fact that there are many fundamental questions, as you said, that we still don't understand.
0: Fundamental science aside, what listener John wants to know is, what's the best way to fight this bacteria?
2: Ideally, in the ideal situation, the way to eradicate TB will be to have a vaccine that works.
0: So if we need a better vaccine, is anyone around the world actually working on one?
7: My name is Angelique Luabea Kanikani. I'm a research physician at the University of Cape Town. I'm working on a TB vaccine, and I've been working at the University of Cape Town for 15 years now, doing TB research, running clinical trials, been working on many, many candidates of novel TB vaccine in the last 25 years at SATV.
0: But SATV is South Africa Tuberculosis Vaccine Initiative. I'm wondering what makes South Africa a good place to study TB and possible new vaccines.
7: South Africa is one of the countries with the highest TB incidence in the world. If you look at, for example, 20 years ago, we were recording more than 600,000 TB cases per year. When you do a TB vaccine research, you need to do TB vaccine research when you have the huge problem. Because of the number of cases that we were having every year, it gave the possibility to evaluate in clinical trials novel TB vaccine, because you can see the impact.
0: What Angelique is saying is that in South Africa, because disease rates are so high, you really notice if a new vaccine in clinical trials is making a difference.
7: You have to wait to see how many TB cases have been averted by the vaccine.
0: Right. And we've established so far that the BCG doesn't really work. What are the alternatives in the pipeline?
7: The front runner that we have now is the M72 vaccine. And that is a very exciting vaccine. Why? Because it's the first vaccine that have shown efficacy signal of preventing disease in those who are infected. That vaccine was evaluated in clinical trials, phase 2, 8 years ago. We haven't seen a vaccine like that showing that level of efficacy. 50%, more than 50% of people, it prevents disease. This vaccine, this M72 vaccine, is going to phase 3. And we have recruited 20,000 people where we received this vaccine. And we are doing this phase 3 to confirm the signal that was seen in phase 2. We don't know. It was seen in a small sample of people, 3,500, almost that number. We've seen that 50% protection.
0: For my ears, 50% efficacy doesn't sound like it's very good. I want 100% efficacy.
7: Of course, we wanted a higher. What we are expecting is the minimum that we are expecting for is 50%. It can be higher, right? It can be 60% or more. We don't know if we're going to see the same signal in 20,000 people. But if the vaccine is successful, it's a game changer, because if we have a vaccine with 50% vaccine efficacy, this vaccine can prevent 75 million of TB cases over 25 years.
0: Wow.
7: 75 million TB cases can be averted. 8.5 million of death can be prevented.
0: Can I ask you a personal question? I know that your uncle died of TB this year. Does it make you angry that we haven't found something to cure TB sooner than we have?
7: It makes me sad. It makes me angry. This is my uncle, but how many more were like my uncle? It took long. It took, in my opinion, it took too much time to diagnose the TB he had. It took much time to give the correct treatment. And for me, it's unnecessary death. And it's just a statistic. What makes me angry and sad is, why is he a statistic? It shouldn't be.
0: Can I make him more than a statistic? Can we name him?
7: His name was Philemon, and he was a teacher, a headmaster.
0: Professor Angelique Luobyekene-Kene, bringing home that each TB death is a family tragedy, which feels avoidable when, in theory, we have a vaccine and treatment for this disease. What we've learnt is that in practice, neither is up to scratch, and in addition, the uncomfortable answer to why we haven't cured TB lies outside the science. I asked every one of my experts why they think we haven't cured TB yet.
7: TB is a disease of poverty, socioeconomic condition.
2: We don't have a vaccine that works. Access to antibiotics and, you know, healthcare, you know, linked to poverty is one of the main obstacles that we have. And then the lack of funding for research and developing new drugs and new treatments is also going down.
5: Many of the solutions aren't biomedical. They're to do with improving people's nutrition and housing conditions.
1: Getting rid of TB entails very simply, actually, improving people's living conditions, nutritional status, access to clean water, access to good housing. It's very simple, but obviously one of the most complicated challenges when it comes to global health.
0: And I think that is an entire separate episode of Crowd Science. John, thank you so much for asking this question. And over to you for the credits.
8: That's it for this edition of Crowd Science from the BBC World Service. The question came from me, John, in Tanzania. And the program was presented by Manny Chesterton and edited by Ben Motti. 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Thanks for listening. Bye.
0: Thank you, John. And I should remind you that you can also send us a message or voice note on WhatsApp. The number is +44 8000 314 773. That's +44 8000 314 773. Thanks for listening.
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4: From CBC News, the world is sour. I'm Neil Kumar. Officials in British Columbia are managing the province's largest wildfire evacuation so far this year as flames peak in the Okanagan region. Close to 22,000 people are out of their homes, the vast majority of them from Summerland and Peachland, who are now taking refuge in nearby communities. Brady Strachan has more.
5: Oh, yes.
6: A volunteer with the Salvation Army hands out granola bars to evacuees. Dozens of people are sleeping on cots inside this hockey arena after fleeing advancing flames late Friday night. Ashley Lord fled south to Asuyus with her pets. She's still trying to process the magnitude of the disaster.
7: Yeah, it's a huge shock for sure. You don't even know like what to grab, and you're just kind of trying to if you have to say goodbye to your house, it's like, what do you grab? And you just want your family to be safe.
6: The province has declared a state of emergency, with Premier David Eby urging tourists to stay away from the region. Back at the evacuation center, evacuees like Lord are bracing for news of what has been lost back home.
7: We don't know if our house has made it through the fire, if it's gone, if it's still there. We just don't know.
6: Brady Strachan, CBC News, West Kelowna.
4: And BC Premier David Eby declared a province-wide state of emergency on Saturday. All 12,000 residents of Summerland were ordered to leave their homes late Friday night as the Bald Range wildfire advanced quickly on the community.
8: Based on the advice of emergency officials, Minister Green has declared a provincial state of emergency. With this new fast-moving wildfire and the large-scale evacuation that took place overnight.
4: Over 100 fires are blazing across the province. In PEI, a number of farmers are now using drones to apply pesticides. As Nancy Russell reports, Health Canada gives authorization if they're already approved for aerial application.
9: Andrew Smith has invested in two drones for his potato operation near Kincora, Prince Edward Island, one for scouting for pests and a second one for spraying pesticides.
10: Traditionally, we'd be spraying a whole field. So now with the crazy pictures that these things can take, we can see, you know, bugs on plants.
9: Chad Mooney has been on the cutting edge of drone technology for the last couple of years. His company, Agronom AI, has a growing list of farmers looking to hire him, especially to spray fields that are unusual shapes or hard to get into. Mooney says PEI is one of the first places in Canada to have a specific classification for agricultural drones, which he says is making the province a leader in this technology. Nancy Russell, CBC News, Chepstow, Prince Edward Island.
4: And this weekend marks a decade since the death of Colton Bushy. The man from Red Pheasant was shot and killed after entering a farmer's property in August of 2016. As the anniversary of his death approaches, Bushy's family hopes he can be remembered for more than just his death. Helena Mahalik has the details.
11: They don't bring up who he was or what he was about.
12: William Bushy says he wants his brother to be remembered not by how he died, but rather how he lived, as kind and smart. It's been 10 years since Colton Bushy was shot on a Saskatchewan farm. The case of a young Indigenous man killed by a white farmer, Gerald Stanley, is still a flashpoint for racial tension. The 22-year-old and four others drove onto Stanley's farm on August 9th, 2016. Stanley claimed they tried to steal a vehicle. He confronted the group and said his gun went off accidentally. A jury found him not guilty of second-degree murder and manslaughter. William says it's difficult when others bring up the trial in the media.
13: The farmer was the victim.
14: Harder.
13: And he was acquitted.
12: Pointing to a Manitoba MLA, Josh Ginther, who referred to Stanley as a victim in a legislative session this spring. Helena Mahalik, CBC News, Saskatoon.
4: And that is The World This Hour. For CBC News, I'm Neil Kumar.
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14: Welcome to The Fifth Floor from the BBC World Service with me, Farenike Amidi. The BBC World Service broadcasts in 45 languages around the world. Our job here at The Fifth Floor is to bring you the best of those stories in English. Coming up, how a 13-year-old boy's rejection by an Egyptian football academy sparked a national conversation about anti-Christian discrimination.
15: Since 1990, there was only one famous Egyptian football player who was Christian, who was playing in Al Ahly, which is one of the major football clubs in Egypt. People now are speaking about that out loudly.
14: But first, Nobel Prison in Douala, Cameroon, operates a bit like a city within a city. The facility has its own taxis, its own law enforcement, and its own market. The jail is overcrowded and under-resourced, and the occupants have adapted the jail's stretched system to work for them. An on-site music studio and label has also sprung up and found an international audience. Widele Chibelushi, journalist for BBC World Online Africa, came into the Fifth Floor studio to tell us more about it.
16: A 2022 report from the human rights organisation Human Rights Watch found that there was 4,700 prisoners there, and that's four times the capacity. And so you've got like prisoners sleeping in the courtyard under the stars because there's just not enough beds, and they actually call them the penguins because they huddle together outside in the courtyard. And then also sanitation's really poor, so there's not clean drinking water, there's not enough food, so you get prisoners fighting over food. Also a lot of violence as well, so you've got gangs that operate in the prison taking each other's food, money. It can get quite bad there. In 2022, there was a cholera outbreak. And again, human rights organisations have put the fact that it spread so quickly down to the fact that it's so overcrowded, the conditions are so poor. So at least six people died during the outbreak. And that's the figure that the authorities gave. But detainees have said that the death toll was much larger.
14: Yeah. When I was watching the videos, it doesn't even look like a prison. It kind of looks like a favela or like kind of like a spiraling slum.
16: A bit, a free-for-all, basically.
14: What kind of people end up in this prison?
16: So unlike a lot of prisons where you've got like either maximum security or prisons where, you know, you've got people that go for doing petty crimes, with Nubel, it's just the whole range. So you've got people who are on death row for doing murders, but you've also got people who have committed very low, like petty crimes, minor crimes. So, for example, there's a musician called Jeje who is from Nigeria, but she moved to Cameroon to live with her uncle. And at the age of 16, she ran away from his house and stole some of his money because of, she says that he was abusing her. And so she ended up in Nubel for stealing from her uncle. So that is obviously...
14: In the women's prison, or are they mixed?
16: So it's mixed. So there's a women's wing. So you've got people like JJ in there for stealing money, but then you've also got people that have done murders and are on death row.
14: That is absolutely terrifying.
16: I mean, that's the word that she used to describe her experience there. Terrifying.
14: It is terrifying. Yeah. So this Jail Time Records, this record label, how was it created and when?
16: So it was created in 2018. There's an Italian artist called Dion Roach, and she was volunteering in the prison with a non-profit organisation. And so during a dance class, some of the prisoners took over the microphone, started freestyling, and she was like, oh, okay, these guys have got talent. And so these guys kept rehearsing, and then she went to the prison authorities and was like, how would you feel about setting up a studio and actually making something of these guys' talent? And the prison authorities were like, yeah, sure. So they set up a studio, and she enlisted one of the prisoners to run it. His name's Steve Happy, and he has experience in producing and sound engineering. So that's how it got started.
14: And they don't just broadcast. They make these full-on music videos. I mean, I watched a couple of them and I was just, seriously, it was mind-blowing. This is high production.
16: Yeah, absolutely. And I'm a big hip-hop fan. And to me
14: too.
16: The quality, like the music videos, they are as good as a UK rap video filmed on the streets of London or a hip-hop video from LA. Like, just really high-quality videos. and everyone gets involved. So you get other prisoners dancing, being hype men, some of them behind the camera as well. I'll definitely implore people to watch one of them.
14: It's incredible. Yeah. And the quality of the music is so good.
16: Yeah.
14: So what about the prisoners who take part in these videos and in this creative space? What do they say about it?
16: Okay, so Steve Happy, who I mentioned, so he used to be a prisoner, he's now out, but he's the person that runs the studio, he produces, sound engineers, and he also raps as well. And he says that while he was there, he was like, it allows us to like think and see behind, beyond these four walls. It enables us to find freedom, which I thought was quite strong. And also Jeja, who I mentioned earlier, she described her experience there as terrifying, but she said when she was able to get into the studio and make music, the experience of being in prison became less terrifying for her.
14: What about the prison authorities? What is their take on the whole situation?
16: Yeah, so they're really into it. So both Dion and Steve, when my colleague Tom interviewed them, they were saying that when they approached the prison authorities, they were just like, yeah, sure, because they were saying that Cameroonians love music. It's like a really, really big part of their culture and daily lives. So for the prison authorities, they were like, of course, like, yeah, this could be nothing but a good thing.
14: Of course, the people in these videos, they are criminals. Mm. Some of them very dangerous criminals.
16: Yeah.
14: And when I was actually watching the video, in the beginning, it is quite scary because, you know, they pretend like they're shooting guns and, you know, it is kind of like intimidating. Do these videos glamorize crime and the life of criminals?
16: So from Jail Time Records point of view, they're saying this is a rehabilitation project. Mm. It's not our place to judge these people. We don't glamorize them. We don't condemn them. We just enable them to make music and basically rebuild their lives so that they can become core members of society again. And that's good for everyone. And as for the lyrics, it ranges. So you get some people talking about, you know, don't mess with me, I've done dangerous things before. But you also get people like Jeja who are kind of pouring their heart out, like, you know, this is what I've been through. No one's ever been there for me. I guess catharsis and something that you can really empathize with.
14: So have any of the artists gone on to become successful recording artists outside of prison?
16: So with the YouTube channel, you get people like Ompera, who is the leader of the Quarter Latin Gang. At the time of me writing the article, he had 24,000 views for his video, which is pretty good. But he's still in jail at the moment, so it's hard to tell how good he'll be, how much attention he'll be after leaving prison. But it's hard to tell how big people who have left have got when they are outside the prison.
14: Thank you very much, Wedeli. Thanks to Wedeli Chibelushi from BBC World Online Africa. In Egypt, Christians are a substantial minority, making up 10 to 15% of the population. But they are not always represented fairly in employment and public life. This month, the case of 13-year-old Makari Younan has led to a public debate over anti-Christian discrimination. Ahmed Omar of BBC Arabic joins me now from the BBC's Cairo Bureau. Ahmed, welcome to the program. It's great to have you.
15: Thank you.
14: So tell me about Makari. What happened to him?
15: Makari, he is a young Egyptian football player. He is our young kid. He's 13 years old, and he was trying to get enrolled in a football academy in Egypt. He was reportedly denied entry after the coach discovered that he was Christian. Actually, the story got a lot of attention on the social media after his mom posted the story. So according to the mother's post, he participated in the test for this academy. He was getting positive feedback. Then when the coach asked him for his name, which is obviously Egyptian Christian, then the coach told him that he is rejected. After the mom posted the story, it got so many attention, so many feedback from different sides. And then later on, the club, the Egyptian authorities issued statements that this was not true, that the kid misunderstood the thing. And then they suspended the coach and he was sent to an investigation. And the player was finally admitted into the team. He got that he was approved and he was admitted into the team finally after like 2 days. So since 1990, there was only one famous Egyptian football player who was Christian, who was playing in Al Ahly, which is one of the major football clubs in Egypt. Since then, in the 1990s, there was no much Christian Egyptian players who are playing in domestic tournaments and playing also in the national team. The point that people now are speaking about that out loudly.
14: Let's talk about some of the main discriminations that the Christian community have been facing historically and at the moment.
15: We can divide this into a couple of time phases. If we're talking about the current one, we do not have a clear-cut sort of discrimination, but definitely there is glass ceiling and there is a couple of incidents that happen every now and then. Whenever Christians are trying to expand the building of any of their churches, this is most of the time this is causing some hassle, especially if we're talking about rural areas. There are some glass ceilings here and there, but we do not have this sense of systematic discrimination against Christians. The current regime had been very keen during the past 10 or 12 years on showing how supportive he is to the Christians, to the minorities, and basically the Christians, because this is one of the pillars that he built his legitimacy on. And the political regime had been very keen on having this representation either in the cabinet or in the ambassadors or in the public figures and spokespersons for the government, on ticking this box that Christian representation is there. No one can deny that discrimination is present. But now, if we are comparing this to what, say, for example, what happened during the 80s, during the flourishing time for the Islamist groups, this is definitely totally different. And even during this phase between 2014 till 2016, 2017, when the Islamic State was very active, and it was even active in Egypt, they were targeting four churches. This had been happening frequently in those 3-4 years. It was really serious back then. This is not the case anymore, but definitely there is somewhere some discrimination that people can feel, but it's not that on the surface like it used to be before.
14: So the situation in general has improved for the safety and security of the Christian community, but discrimination still, social and cultural discrimination still exists.
15: Exactly. This is the thing. Yes, yes, exactly. The extremists are still there, but this is in the social media sphere, nothing on ground.
14: So I just want to stay with Makkari Yunan's case a little longer, then we move to football in general. But Makkari Yunan's case, what happened on social media? What kind of reactions did you see? And who were the main drivers behind this social media debate?
15: There was so many players, so many different players, if we want to just divide. There was, someone would say, the mainstream that was condemning and was very much against what happened and saying that this is irrational discrimination. This was a big chunk. This was basically from public figures, from regular users on social media. There were some other voices that were saying that this is the texture of the team and this is an Islamic country and this team. The point that Egyptian national team, it was called the team Hope Prostrates because they used to kneel in the Islamic way after they score goals. So they were called the team of believers. This was very common. And every now and then there have been those photos of the coach holding the Muslim holy book Quran during the matches and for players cite the Quran and praying before matches. So this had been more or less the ambience or the setup for the Egyptian national team. So it was very much associated with Islamic religion for some time. Some people were using that as a drive as to explain that they should be Muslims, but those were a little bit less in terms of quantity, and no public figures were supporting or were having this line.
14: I was researching for this story and I came across another coach from another team making a statement in Egypt that if you don't, this is an Islamic country, and if you don't want to be discriminated against, maybe choose a different name for your children. Did you come across that?
15: Yeah, I came across that. And actually such statements come most of the time from extremists. It's not the mainstream. Yeah.
14: So as you mentioned, the national team of Egypt became kind of like this iconic Islamic Muslim team. Where did the Christians stand?
15: Like, this reminds me of the most iconic Christian Egyptian football player who played in the World Cup in 1990. His name was Hani Ramzi. He was 100% neutral name. You can never tell from the name if he's Muslim or Christian. The point is, for the past for saying 25 years, this conversation had been happening behind closed doors to the extent that even in 2018 and 2019, there was a football academy that was called Je Suis in French. Mm-hmm. It was in Alexandria in northern Egypt. And this academy, it was known that this academy is basically for players, Christian kids who want to get enrolled in professional football. The other thing that actually Makary was lucky for, that currently during maybe the last 10 years, the social and economical category that have been looking for and trying to get into the football academies had a little bit changed. This was not the typical social and economical classes that used to apply and used to try to get admitted into the football clubs before. So now with this change happening, someone would say that those classes, they cannot tolerate discrimination, maybe like other less fortunate classes during the past years. So this, in addition to the support of the regime, in addition to the social media, all those made Makary very much lucky compared to other players who maybe may have faced, definitely, we don't have an accurate number.
14: A cultural change is happening slowly, brewing.
15: Exactly. So this is not the spike of the wave. Actually, this is the wave at least moving a little bit in the right direction.
14: Mm-hmm. So tell me, Ahmed, about the importance of academies when it comes to football. Why are they so important? And why is it so important for people to get into these academies before entering professional football?
15: Egypt is more or less a poor country. We have to admit that. And the poverty rates in Egypt is significantly high. It's moving downwards, but it's still significantly high. And one of the profitable professions is football player, especially for those who do not have academic qualifications that may enable them to go into the labor force market. So many families are looking that their kids can get good profession and good career if they manage to start playing football. So the golden gate to be enrolled in the teams that would be playing in major tournaments is those academies. So say, for example, 5,000 players will be admitting, only 40 will be admitted into the teams. So it is very critical for so many families that see that this is the way for their kids to pursue their passion for football, or even to try to achieve some sort of social and economical upgrade in the community. So it is important, especially in rural areas and outside of Cairo. This is seriously important.
14: Mm-hmm. Thank you very much, Ahmed. Thanks to Ahmed Omar from BBC Arabic. You're listening to the documentary from the BBC World Service. This is The Fifth Floor, and I'm Farna Kamidi.
17: If I lower my head, it's certainly not because of the fruits on the ground, but because of my gratitude for others.
14: This is Wang Zibing, a Chinese food delivery writer in his 50s. He's also a poet.
17: I have ridden 150,000 kilometers and written 5,000 poems. Today, I want to share my poem with you.
14: Wang has found a huge online following in China and beyond with his reflective poems capturing his daily life. Now he's won one of China's top literary prizes. After growing up poor and doing many different jobs, Wang became a food delivery writer in 2019. He often scribbles poems on scraps of paper between deliveries, but the prize he's won is named after poet Liu Shun, seen by many as the father of Chinese literature. Ko Yu from the BBC's Hong Kong Bureau came into the Fifth Floor studio to tell us his story.
18: So Wang Zibing is the latest literary sensation in China right now. So he's a 56-year-old food delivery rider who was born in a rural village in Jiangsu province, eastern China. He did not finish middle school before he left to start working. In his life, he's dabbled in various odd jobs, things like construction work. At one point, he scavenged for waste. And then for some time, he was also selling things from a street stall. Around 2019, he became a food delivery rider at a time when the industry was really booming and people saw it as a way to, you know, make money while also maintaining some control over your time.
14: And that was during the COVID breakout, yeah?
18: That was, yes. So it came at a time where the services of these food delivery riders were especially important because people didn't necessarily want to or could leave their houses because of the pandemic.
14: And tell me about his poetry. What is his poetry about and what inspires him?
18: So he draws a lot of inspiration for his poetry from his daily life. One of his most famous poems, the one that made him viral in 2022, is called Man in a Hurry. And that was inspired by this particularly difficult delivery that he had. And that really resonated with a lot of people when he posted his poem online.
17: Driving wind from the air, driving blades from the wind, driving fire from the bone, driving water from the fire. Those in a hurry have no seasons, only this stop and the next. The world is a place name, and so is Wangzhang Village. Every day I encounter one after another sprinting delivery rider, pounding the earth with their feet, constantly being tempered in this mortal world.
14: So can you tell us a little bit more about the story behind this poem?
18: Right. So the story behind this poem came from this particularly memorable and tragic story, tragic delivery he had in 2019. He spent hours trying to find the delivery address for this food delivery he had, and he could not. He ran something like 18 floors trying to get to the address and kept getting

0: getting the wrong house, and it turned out to be because his customer had filled in the wrong address in the app.
1: Wow.
0: So when he finally got to the correct house, the person who opened the door was this young guy who looked really annoyed and frustrated. And the young guy said something to him like, if you're so old at your age, if you're still doing delivery, you must be really dumb. And that incident really stayed with him. As a delivery rider, there's something like millions of them in China, and they make up really the fabric of cities across the country. But these are often anonymous people who are scrambling around and trying to chase deliveries for a pittance, and kind of and being seen as subhuman almost.
1: So Koyu, can you tell me, who do you think his poetry resonates with in China?
0: His poetry has resonated across China, really. He's read by regular people in China, not just blue-collar workers like himself, but also office workers. And I think a big part of that is because food delivery riders, they obviously work really hard and have really tight deadlines to meet. But when you look at the broader China, there's a really grueling work culture over there where there's this thing called 996, where people are expected to work 9 a.m. to 9 p.m., 6 days a week. From that, you can kind of see that there's a lot of pressure to really commit yourself to work and outperform your fellow employees. A lot of young Chinese especially feel like they are trapped in a rat race. They don't see hope in their future. They feel like even though they have been studying really hard, you know, outdoing their classmates, that does not necessarily guarantee them a good job. And this has become especially a dominant sentiment given China's economic slowdown and high youth and unemployment rates, which is why when people read about the kind of desperation and hopes that Wang writes about, it has particularly resonated with them.
1: And tell me more about this prize. What would it mean for him? What would the prize do for him?
0: So the prize does come with cash. The exact amount is unclear for this round of the prize, but as far as we know, in the past, it has been around 15,000 US dollars. That's about 11,000 pounds. So that's quite a bit of money for a food delivery rider. And the truth is that since he went viral a few years ago, his finances has really turned around. He now runs a little grocery shop with his wife. But he has continued to do food deliveries on the side while also paying more attention and committing more time to his writing.
1: Do you know if he wants to continue the food delivery or not?
0: That's interesting. because you would think, given the freedom now to pursue writing full time or, you know, do some other job, he has actually said that he would continue to be a delivery rider. He thinks that it's something that, you know, he's used to doing every day now, and he doesn't necessarily have to stop just because he has gained some kind of recognition.
1: Yeah. Well, also, it seems that the job inspires him, so why not?
0: It does. I mean, for his latest poetry collection, the award-winning one, he actually interviewed something like more than 100 delivery riders.
1: Wow.
0: So it's not just his own experience that you're reading about. It's these little anecdotes, voices, the hopes and thoughts of delivery riders around China, really.
2: Rivers are water, and so are rain and snow. It's one reason I love the world. The sunrise is light, and so is the candle flame. It's another reason I love the world.
1: Wow, best of luck to Wang. Thank you so much, Koyu.
0: Thank you.
1: Thanks, Koyu from BBC's Hong Kong Bureau, and to David Holt for reading Wang's poems. That's all we've got time for today. If you want to let us know what you think about the show or you have questions for us, send an email to thefifthfloor@bbc.co.uk. We love hearing from you. You can write to us at thefifthfloor, all one word, @bbc.co.uk.

0: many terrorism trials are falling short and that the top criminals may be escaping justice. 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That's what's coming up. I am Eddie Micah Jr., and you are welcome to Africa Link, the podcast connecting you to the stories that matter.
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0: For more than 15 years, Boko Haram has left a trail of death and destruction across northeastern Nigeria. Tens of thousands have been killed, millions displaced, and entire communities torn apart. For many survivors, justice has been a long time coming. But now questions are being raised about the fairness of the trial process. For more on this, let's talk to Anietie Ewang, researcher, Africa Division at Human Rights Watch. I also have my colleague, Ben Adam Shemang, DW correspondent in Abuja, Nigeria. Hello, both of you. Welcome to Africa Link. Anietie, victims want justice. And now you're saying the ongoing trials may not be delivering credible justice. Why?
2: Thank you for having me, Som, on the program. I think that our piece has really found a lot of loopholes in the current practice. In the courtrooms where these trials are being held. From the fourth and the fifth phase of the trials that we observed in April and May, we could assertively say that these trials are failing to deliver justice for the gravest crimes committed during the Boko Haram insurgency. Rather than prioritizing those who are most responsible for serious international crimes, the prosecutions continue to face or focus largely on low-level suspects accused of providing material support to armed groups and in situations where it is not clear the basis on which they actually provided the support that they're being accused of. For example, out of the 54 or so cases that we observed over the course of a few days, most of them involved material support offenses. And there was only one defendant who was charged with directly participating in a Boko Haram attack. And even that case didn't really proceed as it should because there was no evidence. So we're documenting a failing on the part of the authorities to ensure that they're prioritizing the most serious crimes for which we've seen victims out of the Boko Haram insurgency. And really other fair trial concerns, including convictions that are based largely on guilty pleas, without any witnesses, without any supporting evidence, and an inadequate opportunity, or what appears to be inadequate opportunities for defendants to prepare an effective defense to their cases.
0: Right. It's interesting what you're saying. What's your response to those that are saying that, well, before we get to the bigger crimes or the bigger trials, there are still those small trials that still need attention and the victims still will want that to be trialed for justice? There's that. But then you're also saying that you don't find that some of these trials are also credible enough. Is that, just to be clear, exactly where the line is here?
2: I think that, with the sort of mass atrocities that we've witnessed in the last decade that have followed since the Boko Haram crisis emerged in the Northeast, it is time for victims to really see that justice is being done for these atrocities. But when the authorities focus on what appears to be low-level suspects, so we're seeing crimes such as selling Boko Haram gasoline or providing food for Boko Haram, and these are all crimes where we're not even sure how they occurred, whether there was any willingness, because let's not forget that it's a lot of terror for communities that are under siege from Boko Haram attacks. And in many cases, you don't have a choice in whether or not to do what you need to do to survive. And so I think that when we continue to see these sort of allegations or these sort of charges be the most obvious in the docket that in front of the judges, I think that there is a problem. It shows that the authorities are not actually prioritizing those who planned, ordered, and bear the greatest responsibility for atrocities that have come up.

0: aftermath of the Boko Haram insurgency, and that's what we need to see. So, you know, it's, we have issues like widespread abductions that we all know about. We have widespread killings. We have sexual violence by Boko Haram. But we're not seeing that come before the court. The overwhelming majority of the cases that we're observing involve allegations of providing food, shelter, transportation. And even though that is also there's also, you know, questions about the credibility of these charges, because like I said, the authorities had no evidence to suggest that a lot of these charges were done willingly and willfully, right? It was really just a situation where people pled guilty the authorities went on to, or the judges went on to provide sentencing for these guilty pleas without really a question of whether or not they had defenses that actually stood for why they carried out those cases. So, I mean, it's a mix of different things, but the point is that we're not seeing the authorities focus on serious crimes in trials or proceedings that are really flawed and raise a lot of questions for credibility.
1: So is this unprofessionalism or is this intentional? Because, you know, the right things have to be done. But from what you're pointing out, all these major right things have not been done. So what do we call this?
0: So absolutely. I think there is a lot of inefficacies in the justice system that needs to be plugged. First, starting with the law itself that is so broad and really focuses on material support offenses in a way that could actually criminalize victims, but more so in the way law enforcement actually go about documenting evidence when they make arrests. So I think it doesn't start from the courtroom. If we want to start from the courtroom or start from having arrested people and then going in, because this is what it appears to be. It appears that after people have been arrested and been in detention for many years, then the authorities go in to sort of find out what they were arrested for and bring charges. Like, we're doing it backward, and that's not how it's supposed to be.
1: That's a very important point you raised there. I'm gonna come back to you to really focus on, you know, what needs to be done to right the wrongs or the next steps that you believe should be taking to make sure that these are fair trials and that the actual criminals, alleged for now until proven guilty, of course, that they are the ones that actually face justice. Before that, though, let me go to Ben, because Ben, not just you, but people have heard what Human Rights Watch has said, latest criticism of the Boko Haram trials. What's been the reception of that on the ground?
2: You see, Eddie, honestly, many Nigerians are not too happy the way the trials are going on. Number one, some will feel that they ought to have been allowed to see who these perpetrators are, make it a bit public, but it's rather been shielded. Even witnesses are again shielded from a public glare, you know. Apart from that, the sentences that are coming on board, they are a bit lenient. When they say lenient, some people who went and killed, planned and executed it, and they are now getting life sentences as opposed to the killing. So some people feel that in order to serve justice against the perpetrators, they should get the same death sentence. They should also get the death sentences, not life sentences. Apart from that, society will be better if these people are removed from them. So society needs justice. So not to talk of the victims that are always now. In fact, there are some cases where perpetrators have been set free. I recall this case where some people in Kaduna came out from a mosque and saw some of those who kidnapped them when the train from Abuja to Kaduna was attacked. Those who kidnapped and got ransom were worshiping in the same mosque with them. And they said, what is happening? And the kidnapper or the terrorist said, I have repented. And government simply accepted that. So where is justice for that man?
1: And what has been the response from authorities or government about all these criticisms, especially from Human Rights Watch, about how the ongoing Boko Haram trials are going?
2: Well, the government would not come out clearly and say they are wrong in terms of these criticisms. But what the response we are seeing is via the security agencies that are prosecuting, who are now appealing against the sentences that have already been passed, which means life sentences. They want death sentence, so to speak. So by that, therefore, they are acting on behalf of government. But for Minister of Information or a government official to now say, oh, we agree with you, the sentences are lenient. No, government is not coming out that way. But Nigerians are feeling that truly the sentences are just too very light in terms of the trials that are going on. When you just see that some people have just been, I mean, they just say, they've just been set free just like that. Some people feel no. In other words, even the judges will face some crisis in the end, because when these people end their life sentences or those set free, of course they go against those judges. Even as we are talking now, a chief judge in Zamfara in Kebbi State has been kidnapped, and this we cannot trace. I mean, it's very hard to not to say that he's not been targeted because of trials that are going on by judges.
1: Right. Thanks, Ben, for that. I mean, Anietie, in such situations, what kind of response would you expect from the government?
0: So the government actually responded to us because we had written requesting information and answers to key questions and concerns that emerged from our research into the trials. And two things, I think, stood out for me. One was the response from the Legal Aid Council of Nigeria, which was which served as a defense or provided defense counsels for most of the suspects charged before the courts. And they said that they agreed with us to an extent that some of the charges, especially for material support offenses, were above and beyond what they should be for people in such circumstances. And they had gone on to appeal some of those cases where they felt the sentencing that was giving, it's usually around 20 years for material support offenses, and that where they disagreed, they had gone on to appeal the case. And the Ministry of Justice, the Department of Public Prosecution, who usually handles the prosecutions of these cases, also responded to our concerns, first saying that they're committed to improving the way these trials are being carried out, and they actually said they're welcoming some of our recommendations. But then I think one of the things that really stood out for us was the fact that they mentioned that prosecuting material support or focusing on material support was part of their strategy towards ensuring that they're breaking down all of the channels for these groups to be able to thrive. And while I completely understand that, I think we should really place our minds as to the role that evidence has to play in these prosecutions and ensuring that we're actually punishing the right people, because the worst thing that could happen is victimizing people, you know, twice over. First by Boko Haram, who must have held siege over their communities, forced them to carry out activities against their will, and then being arrested and kept in detention for many years and being prosecuted and sentenced to another 10 or 20 years afterwards for material support offenses. So I think that we need to really understand that while we're dealing with one issue, we need to make sure that we're not victimizing others twice over and really causing more against the authorities.
1: Right. Thank you very much, Anietie. And Ben, you know, it's easy to talk about the trial process going on and what needs to be done to make it better. At the end of the day, the victims are going through this over and over again. They are reliving the pain and the trauma. How is the government dealing with the victims? What kind of support system is there? Community level, national level? What's going on there?
2: Well, in most cases, it starts with when a community is attacked, the people go in disarray. At the point, there is what is called the internally displaced person camps, IDP camps. So the people go there where there are some little sukkah being, I'll say, look, sukkah, which is little, because they've been displaced, they have no shelter, their houses have been burned. So government will take them there, begin to give them health facilities, some little education, some food, and all that stuff. Outside that, then they begin to arrest those who are perceived or seen to be perpetrators, those who are also aligning with them. And then there is also the educational awareness. Like there was a time I went to Maiduguri, you could see some enlightenment. They said, look, when someone comes to a medicine store and he's buying everything, you just suspect. If I have headache, I go take Panadol. But why do I buy virtually everything in that store? If you go to a provision store and there's a vehicle, someone is in a rush to carry all those things. So they just see that these are people who are either supplying to agents of Boko Haram or terrorists. Then as to issues of motorcycles, that are being used here and there. You just see that when people are being kidnapped, there's always the demand that motorcycles must be given onto them. Then again, the issue of fuel supply. How do they sustain themselves in the bushes? No filling stations, nothing, nothing. So at a point, they said, some of these civilians are also collaborating, and that's why government tries to block some of the supply routes or chains. At the point, they were, they remain at loggerheads with some NGOs because they believe they are having some sympathies for terrorists. But again, people will say, catch them, sieve out who is a terrorist and who is innocent, then give them trial that is supposed to be ideal. And that is what Madam Anita is also talking about. Human rights people are talking about.
1: Right. I mean, a lot of allegations with who's involved and who's not. So we'll definitely not get into the legalities of things. But Anita, to sort of really wrap this up, let's talk about some of the key concrete steps that the Nigerian government should take to ensure that terrorism trials are both fair and effective, and indeed justice is received by the victims.
0: So I think, like you said, accountability is so important, and without accountability, there is a gap that remains and victims continue to wait for meaningful justice. In terms of what the authorities need to do to ensure that we're actually seeing justice and accountability, I think first and most importantly, they need to prioritize investigations and prosecutions of those most responsible for serious crimes, rather than continuing to devote all of their time and attention to prosecuting material support offenses like supplying food or even selling petrol to Boko Haram when we're not sure the circumstances under which people did this, whether they were forced to do this or not. They should also ensure that all prosecutions are supported by credible and sufficient evidence, including witness testimonies and actual documentary evidence where it's available, instead of relying primarily on guilty pleas and confessional statements. And I think most importantly, they should guarantee defendants adequate time and facilities to prepare their defense so that we actually see trials. Right now, what we see looks more like a rehearsed scene. You know, the prosecution brings the charges. The defense counsel says, oh, no objections. The defendants plead guilty to these material support offenses, and where what appears to be more serious crimes emerge in the charges, they plead not guilty, and then the prosecution goes on to drop the non-guilty charges because there's no evidence to sustain them, and move to convict or ask the courts to convict the defendants based on the guilty pleas, which are usually for material support offenses. So this just doesn't work. There are no trials. It's not adversarial. And I think that it really defeats the entire purpose of having these trials in the first place, the resources and the time. And most importantly, we need to see amendments to the Terrorism Prevention Act that narrows the scope of material support offenses so that it does not criminalize people who may have acted under coercion or duress. We really need to see that the law protects people who could not safely report terrorist activities or whose involvement was minimal as because of fear of the group. And yeah, we need to see accountability for serious crimes that are committed by all parties to the conflict. I think that's also something that's really important. For now, we're seeing a focus on crimes committed by Boko Haram, and it's not even being done well, because we're not seeing those who are most responsible for the atrocious crimes being, you know, brought to court. In many of these cases, very few really focus on the most atrocious crimes. But I think it's important to say that we also need to see cases against security forces who've also been accused of carrying out atrocities within the context of the Boko Haram insurgency. And so far, we've not seen a lot of progress in that area.
1: Right. Are you optimistic? I mean, you found the issues, you've reached out to authorities, they've given you their response. Do you think anything will change, and how soon?
0: We hope that things will change. I think the authorities have been receptive to our findings and our concerns. And we're also reaching out to other institutions that are in one way or the other supporting or have a reason to observe the trials as well. I think it's an all hands on deck kind of situation. We need to drive home the right recommendations and actually follow through to ensure that the authorities are adopting our recommendations and really working towards making the trials better, as they have committed to in their response to us. And I think in a lot of the public statements they make about these responses. So we need to move from those public statements to actual efforts to make sure that the trials are better and are a better use of our resources and our time.
1: Right. Thank you very much, Anietia. And thanks a lot to the both of you. This is something that we are definitely keeping our eyes and ears on. Our correspondent, Ben Adam Shemang, is on the ground. And we'll definitely keep listeners informed of how things go. Many thanks to you, Anietia Ewang, researcher, Africa Division at Human Rights Watch. Thanks to you too, Ben Shemang, DW correspondent in Abuja, Nigeria.
2: Thank you and welcome.
0: Yes, thank you so much for having me.
1: Pleasure is mine. For many in Nigeria, especially victims of Boko Haram, it's a big blow if true justice and accountability is not achieved.
3: If we want to really arrest the situation, we have to also get the sponsors to answer for whatever they are said to be doing.
4: Trial of Boko Haram suspects, as the case may be, is a sign that government is committed to the fight against insurgency and insecurity in Nigeria. But the main concern is that if you look at the category of people being tried, they are just access to either crime, or they are people who are by chance refusing to inform authority as the law requires for any crime being committed, especially at that level of insurgency or kidnappings. So the most important thing is that government and the agencies responsible for the trial, as part of the kinetic, you know, components of the fight against terrorism, should be able to up their games. Suspects that have been identified by America and the United Arab Emirates would all the facts, but they are nowhere to be found. I don't know whether already the United Arab Emirates government have already tried them and jailed them. But the reality is that in Nigeria, people are not convinced with the approach of the trial, especially now when you look at this issue of surrendering of commanders and other Boko Haram members that are coming back after being rehabilitated into the society. The government needs to do more on this.
1: The fight against terrorism doesn't end on the battlefield. It continues in the courtroom. If justice is to honor Boko Haram's victims, it must be built on strong evidence, fair trials, and accountability for those who planned the violence, not just those caught in its shadow. What do you think? 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This show was co-produced and edited by Isaac Mugabe. And I am Eddie Micah Jr. Thanks for listening.
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0: Jigsaw, Wordle, hardly. Get ready, Canada. It's time for another edition of That's Puzzling. Host Pia Chattopadhyay competes against one familiar voice and one clever listener in a battle of brain games devised by puzzle master Peter Brown. That's Puzzling, all summer long. Friday afternoon at 1, 1:30 in Newfoundland. 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
1: From CBC News, The World This Hour, I'm Claude Feig. Officials in BC say over 21,000 people have been forced to leave their homes as more than 100 fires continue across the province. Premier David Eby declared a provincial state of emergency yesterday. Stephanie Mercier has more.
2: The explosive Bald Range wildfire near Summerland has now grown to more than 100 square kilometers in 24 hours. It forced all 12,000 residents from the community to flee overnight Friday, and thousands more from surrounding areas, scattering to nearby centers while they wait to hear what's next. The premier says some homes have been lost, but it's not clear yet how many. RCMP say they are investigating a possible death in the fire, saying in a statement a resident of Meadow Valley had reported the possible fatality. In nearby Peachland, Mayor Patrick Van Minsel told CBC no structures had been lost in his community, but says his fire crews report they'd never seen anything like it. The director of wildfire operations with the BC Wildfire Service says conditions right now are explosive in the southern third of the province, and the potential for another fire like this one is very real. Stephanie Mercier, CBC News, Vancouver.
1: And as mentioned in Stephanie Mercier's story, British Columbia RCMP are investigating a possible fatality in the massive fire near Summerlin. Tanya Fletcher has more.
3: We've heard from RCMP. They put out a release saying that evacuations of entire neighborhoods and communities were largely successful, but not without challenges to areas cut off by the wildfire. This is noteworthy. They are saying we are aware of one impacted resident from Meadow Valley who has reported a possible fatality. So Mounties are investigating, as we say, a possible fatality. And this was a very fluid situation as those evacuations were underway, especially nearing midnight Friday. Some people became trapped. They needed rescuing. Officials confirmed today that they've been using air evacuations to get to people cut off by the flames. They said today that 18 aircraft were used to rescue some 50 people from the blaze. Wildfire officials also just spoke of the unprecedented nature of what we're seeing here. They say this fire has created its own microclimate, and they describe it like a bomb going off when it sparked up.
4: Tanya Fletcher, CBC News, Vancouver.
1: In other news, Iran's leadership has issued a new list of demands to the U.S. and is doubling down on keeping the Strait of Hormuz closed until they're met. Tehran wants a permanent end to the war, compensation for damages, and a lift on naval blockades, while talks continue with Oman on a temporary shipping route. Iranian Foreign Minister Abbas Araghchi says reopening the waterway depends on U.S. concessions. Canadian health officials are reminding residents to protect themselves against the West Nile virus. Tyler Ricci spoke to residents in Ontario whose lives have been impacted by the virus.
5: This is what we do together. I have to get them off. Okay.
6: One, two.
7: Andre Gagne's wife, Lorraine, helps him get out of a chair at his home in Milton, Ontario. At 60, Gagne was healthy, working for Canada Post and renovating houses. Then he started experiencing flu-like symptoms that kept getting worse. He spent the next 8 months battling West Nile virus and nearly died. Today, he deals with paralysis and memory loss. West Nile is transmitted through mosquito bites. Toronto just recorded its first case of the season. Dr. Richard Mather with Public Health Ontario says the numbers aren't consistently trending upwards, but climate change could impact that.
8: So with rising temperatures, it will be anticipated that over time there will be more mosquito activity and more cases of West Nile virus going forward.
7: Health officials maintain the risk of contracting West Nile is low. They recommend people protect themselves with long sleeves and bug spray. Talia Ricci, CBC News, Toronto.
1: And that is your World This Hour. For CBC News, I'm Claude Feig.
9: Good.
6: Good morning. I'm Saroja Coelho, and this is CBC Radio 1. Now, from Australia, it's the Philosopher's Zone, your guide through the worlds of logic, metaphysics, and ethics.
9: Hello, this is David Rutledge. Welcome to the Philosopher's Zone. When you think about how visual art can function in the domain of philosophy, you may very well think of it as a form of illustration that's, in a sense, secondary or derivative to the written word. Because traditionally, philosophy has understood itself as a linguistic medium, something that you do by means of dialogue or the written word, and that while visual art can represent philosophical ideas, it can't be doing philosophical work in and of itself. It can't be philosophy. Well, my guest this week, making a very welcome return to the Philosopher's Zone, has been thinking about art and philosophy in a very different way.
10: I'm Taylor J. McAllister. Most people call me TJ. I am an Aboriginal psychologist, a clinical psychologist, and I'm also a philosopher. I'm now, since the last time we interviewed, I'm a research fellow at Macquarie Uni.
9: Taylor J. McAllister completed her PhD last year, and her thesis included an artwork by the Wiradjuri artist Dylan Barnes. It was a very interesting experiment in doing art as philosophy, and recently TJ spoke on artwork as a form of Indigenous philosophical communication at the Australasian Association of Philosophy's annual conference. Your conference presentation begins with a surprisingly simple claim, which is that philosophy has a communication problem. What exactly is that communication problem?
10: What I have found throughout my PhD and the research process at large is that the inherited template that we actually have as philosophers is the written word. I know that the ancient philosophers talked a lot, gave oral talks, and there are lots of different variations of this form. But in the academy in general, we tend to treat the written word as the neutral form of philosophy. So as philosophers, we think that our way of arguing and the way that we've done things for a long time, where we have standardized arguments and we address our counter arguments and that kind of thing, is the most superior form of exploring a concept. But I actually think that it's not the neutral form of philosophy.
9: That's interesting, because I thought you were going to make a less ambitious claim there and say something about how philosophers just speak to other philosophers mostly, and you have specialist language, specialist journals, and that ideas that affect Indigenous communities frequently never reach those communities. I mean, before we get on to the medium of philosophy, would you say that that is also the case, and that's also part of the communication problem?
10: Yeah, I think philosophy as a discipline is quite siloed. And as you said, it's based on technical language, assumed knowledge within an area. Even myself, when I go to a philosophy conference, it is crazy to me that I can show up to a talk that's within my own discipline, but you just move one area away and suddenly it's like a different language. So I certainly think that this is the case in philosophy in general. We kind of have our own specialist knowledge, but I think if I'm a philosopher experiencing this, I wonder what non-philosophers are thinking. You know, Indigenous philosophers specifically navigate the borders of different disciplines. Often they're doing philosophy, Indigenous studies, psychology, and they're having to navigate a system, not even just one system, that's boundaried by this technical language. So I guess it's both, you know, philosophy, we have this communication problem, but unlike, let's say, science or psychology that have kind of sorted this out. They've got science communication and it's, you know, they've separated it from the pure science. I think philosophy has never seriously considered this. We're not really taking advantage of that division of labor part that other disciplines have.
9: Yeah. I mean, I could make a, I suppose, reasonable but slightly mean-spirited response to that by saying, well, people just have to learn that vocabulary. People have to sort of familiarize themselves with the specialist tools, and that really in that sense philosophy is no different than plumbing, or you just got to learn the trade. But you also make this claim that you were making earlier that the tools themselves are not a neutral medium, that writing in philosophy is not a neutral medium. I find that really interesting, because I think a lot of philosophers would say that good arguments are good arguments, you know, whatever form they appear in. In what sense are you saying that writing is not neutral?
10: I agree. I think a good argument is a good argument, but I think if your argument is a good argument, you should be able to communicate it in some way. Of course, there are caveats to that, right? If we're talking about like something super technical, you know, someone would need a certain amount of knowledge to be able to understand that. But I think we need to step back and realize that this is definitely the case in philosophy compared to lots of other disciplines that are also just as technical and complex. So what I'm saying when I say it's not neutral is I actually just think it's the way it's been done for a long time. Sometimes it's not, though. When it suits its tradition, we know philosophy can challenge the written form, like, you know, thought experiments, dialogues, what we're doing right now, panels, these kind of mediums, which seem acceptable because they're academic enough. But I think what we need to do is start looking at what does and doesn't count as philosophy, because once we put the microscope to that, we'll see that the kind of knowledge that's included, and usually the people who decide what is included in this knowledge are certain types of people in certain institutions. The knowledge that's included is usually this abstract, decontextualized, individually authored papers. And what ends up being excluded are more relational, embodied, collective knowledges. And I'm sure you can imagine what type of knowledges fit into that, indigenous knowledges, things that might challenge Western knowledges a little bit.
9: Well, this brings us to artwork then, and another really interesting claim that you make, which is that artwork is not just illustration, and that the role of artwork in philosophy is not just to illustrate philosophy. You're saying that it can actually be philosophy. What makes something philosophical rather than artistic or aesthetic? Like at what point and how does artwork become philosophical?
10: I think that artwork is just one example of a way that we can communicate ideas that is different to traditional philosophy. The first thing that comes to mind is yarning or engaging in some kind of discussion in a group. Lots of ideas are put to great scrutiny through public debates and forums. But when it comes to an artwork, I do think that an artwork can communicate ideas that words can't. It can hold things like contradiction, relationality, and lots of concepts at once, not just relationality of the artist and their subject, but also between the ideas being discussed and their relationships. You know, for example, I can't really conceptualize 15 things at the same time in the way that art can. And so when we think about what makes something philosophical rather than just artistic or aesthetic, I suppose if it can pull apart ideas or explore a concept in a new way, I think that's philosophy.
9: Yeah. And is it also the case that artwork invites interpretation, and that there is a sense in which interpretation can be a form of philosophical engagement? I mean, whether or not you call it argument is an issue of semantics, but would you say that in artwork, argument is not necessarily replaced? It's more sort of expanded, that artwork expands the forms that argument can take.
10: Yeah, absolutely. Because, you know, I think about one of the big challenges to my ideas would be an analytic philosopher saying, well, you know, we want to be really specific and we want to get down to what this idea is and what our caveats are and what we are and aren't talking about. But even then, we still have 10, 20 years later, people arguing about what they really meant and defining away certain things. So as precise as we want to be, there's still some wiggle room. And I guess an artwork is another example of that, right? Whether you're Aboriginal or not Aboriginal, and depending on what Aboriginal area you're from, you're going to read an Aboriginal artwork differently. And I think that's the same with written word. As much as we want to pretend that we're being quite objective and really clear, people have these different experiences that they bring into how they perceive and conceptualize these things that we're talking about.
9: I guess it's also the case that philosophers may worry that once we broaden philosophy out beyond written argument, then we lose standards, if you like, standards that enable us to distinguish philosophy from literature or religion or art. Where do you think the boundaries should remain? And if indeed you think we should have boundaries at all, and this question of standards?
10: I guess I keep coming back to artwork is one way to express things. I see my project, which wasn't the first project of this kind. It's been done in many other spaces. I know specifically psychology is really good at this, but I see my project as something that challenges the boundaries of what's considered philosophy. And I think that boundary challenging is actually really necessary because interdisciplinary work usually broadens the scope of what we can do for philosophy. And there's so much philosophy happening anyway that just isn't counted. So why not just let it be counted? I think about the trolley problem. It's such a simple thought experiment or a great idea, but something that can really visually engage people outside of philosophy. There's that website that I'm sure most people know about where you can actually go through different versions of the trolley problem. This is engaging people in philosophy. And is this not the whole point, to keep all of these cool conversations, not to ourselves, but to actually let more people engage in them so we can see what does the general public actually think to then inform our beliefs? I think there's something about opening up for critique that philosophers actually would embrace if it went the way that they want it to.
9: I guess one thing that maybe gets in the way of that embrace is a certain... Well, you could sort of dismiss it as just, you know, territory marking. There's a lot of that in any academic discipline. But it struck me that in your conference presentation, you included that famous Charles Mills quote that philosophy is like Antarctica, cold, distant, and very, very white. And I'm wondering if your project really goes beyond just making philosophy more inclusive and really gets to a fundamental redefinition of what philosophy is.
10: Yeah, look, I think philosophy has a communication problem, but what we know beyond that is philosophy has a representation problem as well. And it's usually policed by certain types of people in certain positions of power. And I think that often determines what is counted as philosophy and what is not. So when we think about the standards of philosophy and how broadening the boundaries of philosophy would impact that, I think that we need to go back to what counts as philosophy and who made that decision and who does it benefit to kind of make that decision? Who does it exclude? Who does it include? Yeah.
9: On ABC Radio National and ABC Listen, I'm David Rutledge in conversation this week with Taylor J. McAllister, who's a Wiradjuri woman, a clinical psychologist and a postdoctoral research fellow in philosophy at Macquarie University in Sydney. We're talking about how visual art can be philosophy, and it's all happening right here in the Philosopher's Zone. More details on the website.

0: I'd like to go back to your PhD thesis, which was basically taking on the question of who counts as Aboriginal. And as part of that thesis, you commissioned an artwork by the Wiradjuri artist Dylan Barnes. Tell me about that artwork and how it allowed you to express ideas that a series of chapters of philosophical prose couldn't express.
1: I was about halfway through my PhD and I remember continuously reflecting with my supervisors about this issue that I was finding with philosophy and communication of the topic that I'm talking about, my work looking at what Aboriginal means and what it means to be Aboriginal. My work is so existentially meaningful to Aboriginal people, but I would notice such rich conversations I was having with other Aboriginal people about identity, but then having to translate this into a really clinical, formal manner. But I was also drawing from research in things like social studies, psychology, Indigenous studies, and I kept running into this issue, needing to translate this into what is considered philosophy, because in the end, I was being marked for a PhD. And so I approached my supervisor and told him about this idea because I'd seen it done before. We collaborated with Dylan, who is a Wiradjuri artist, which to me was really important because we're from the same mob. And Dylan was able to express and understand what I was talking about from a New South Wales specific perspective. And so the artwork is essentially a big physical artwork on a canvas that depicts the different chapters of my thesis. Dylan called it Knowing Ourselves in Blood and also used lots of Wiradjuri words throughout to describe the artwork. And the beautiful artwork goes on to actually explain all the different parts of my thesis and how they connect. And I think what was really cool about it is that it could show what I couldn't necessarily show up until chapter 8 or 9, all at once. So I think the ability to, show some of these really complex ideas visually was a way for me to do some of that knowledge translation with an aid.
0: And from what we've been saying up until now, I'm assuming that this wasn't a case of you coming up with some ideas for your thesis and writing those ideas down and then calling up Dylan and saying, hey, do you want to illustrate my ideas with an artwork? I mean, presumably your own philosophical thinking was influenced by the collaboration. If that's the case, can you tell me a bit about that?
1: It's an interesting one because you would think that commissioning an artwork would be something that you do at the end and it would reflect the end piece. But actually, it was a lot more relational than that. So I was about halfway through and we would have multiple meetings where I would translate, I would kind of explain the research project, and then Dylan would come back to me with these sketches and drawings. But Dylan was connecting with these ideas in different ways than I was. And so I found that once I engaged in some of these conversations with Dylan, I started thinking more about the connections as well as the differences among the experiences of Aboriginality. Although Dylan would resonate with so many of the ideas I was telling them about, they also shared some experiences that I didn't have. And so for me, that really shaped this idea that came through in the thesis about the uniqueness of someone's experience with Aboriginality. Like, I can see it reflected in my own family. I mean, just like any family. For me, my Aboriginality is a way for me to connect with my grandfather, and it's quite salient. It's a quite important part of my identity. But there are some people in my family who it's less important for them or it's different for them. And this is something that kept coming out in the thesis, is people have their own unique experiences with what it means to be Aboriginal. And I think that collaboration with Dylan really challenged me, because traditional philosophy is kind of sitting in a room and yes, you're reading other people's work, but you're really doing majority of the thinking and work by yourself.
0: And this collaboration with Dylan Barnes, the artist, how was this received within the university? Did you have to go out of your way to persuade your fellow academics that this was a legitimate approach?
1: Yes and no. the hardest part about this collaboration was imagining that I could do it. I think that was the first hurdle is, you know, when I came up to my supervisor and I said, hey, this has been done before. I think this is a really cool way to solve some of the problems that I'm finding with translating my research. And my supervisor was like, this is a great idea. But then it was about how are we going to fit this into the template of a traditional thesis so that you can still pass and become a doctor. And so in terms of how I persuaded people, the first issue was I was a PhD student who needed to pay for an artwork. And I think artists deserve to get paid for their work. So I had to get funding. There isn't specific funding for things like this. And so I applied through Macquarie Uni has an Ethics and Agency Research Centre. I made an application and they were really on board with this idea. They thought, I think they focus a lot on knowledge translation. So they were really keen. And then it was about seeing how far we could push. So once I actually had the artwork, I then was tasked with the issue of how do I put this into a thesis? Is it just something that I put on the end or the cover page? Is it something I weave throughout? How do I acknowledge the artist? Like, there isn't really a template for how to do that in a Western institution. And so the limitations are in your imagination and how you can actually imagine the project going. But in terms of persuading people, if it was legit, my PhD was passed with no revisions. So I'm assuming that it wasn't a problem, or at least not that I am aware of.
0: I have a few questions that I'd like to ask you about reconciliation. This is something that you've worked on recently with the AAP, the Australasian Association of Philosophy. And I'm wondering if you think that there's a sense in which communication and reconciliation are asking some of the same questions, questions around whose knowledge counts, whose voices count, and who gets to decide what knowledge is.
1: Yeah, so I was part of a group of Indigenous philosophers who pitched to the AAP that they needed to start their journey in reconciliation. And my supervisor, Adam Hockman, and myself, we wrote this paper about broadening Indigenous participation in philosophy in general. And what came out of that is the AAP decided that one of the steps that they would take is to do a reconciliation action plan, which is essentially one of the tools that organizations have to be able to make more formal structural steps towards reconciliation. And I think when doing that, or when engaging in the project of reconciliation in philosophy, it brings up for me a real strength of philosophers that's being underutilized, and that's the ability to pull apart a concept and really think about the implications of that concept. And I think, yeah, a lot of the time, communication, what counts, what doesn't count, comes into this, especially when we're talking about reconciliation.
0: Yeah, you've argued that reconciliation can't be something that stops at symbolic gestures. What would genuine reconciliation look like inside a philosophy department if it were going to be something more than just symbolism?
1: I really like what Christina Everett talks about. She highlights this irony of doing a land acknowledgement or doing an acknowledgement of country in a place where land rights have not been granted. I think there's something really ironic and interesting about that. And I think we should look towards that and not run away from that. I think that genuine reconciliation is not tokenistic. It's not saying that we need to do or make change. I think it's about actually seeing how this is enacted in practice. So, you know, if you want to know whether a philosophy department is serious about reconciliation, don't read its acknowledgement of country or its reconciliation action plan, read its budget and its curriculum. So when we're looking at more than acknowledgement, it's reckoning with material conditions and with the epistemic frameworks that decide what counts. And in philosophy's case, whose knowledge counts.
0: I remember speaking on the show with Aileen Morton Robinson a few years ago about reconciliation, and she made the point that reconciliation is usually understood as a process where you have two parties meeting each other halfway. But that really, she was saying, in this country, the work of reconciliation is something that needs to happen within white Australia. Like, white Australians need to be reconciled with their own history before any meaningful or lasting reconciliation can take place between the colonisers and the colonised. What are your thoughts on that? And whether you think that there's work that Western philosophy needs to do before it can successfully even engage with Indigenous forms of knowledge, let alone allow itself to be transformed by them.
1: Yeah, look, although reconciliation is something that I'm newly involved in, I think we can really take some lessons from therapy and psychology here. I know I keep going back to therapy, but it's so practical. I would agree with Eileen Morton Robertson that the first thing I'd say is notice who Australia keeps sending to do the work. You know, our whole policy architecture asks Indigenous people to do this work. Be resilient, heal, close the gap, recover. But in any relationship where one party has harmed another, the party that has caused the harm also has its own work to do, and nobody can do it for them. So I guess from a therapy point of view, what Eileen Morton Robinson is saying is that the colony has been skipping its own appointments, right? White Australia has never radically accepted its own history. And what we get instead is what I would call avoidance and defensiveness. So we can't really move forward until there's some kind of radical acceptance of what's happened and what is still happening. And at the same time, committing to change. You can't really have one without the other for true reconciliation, in my opinion.
0: But I occasionally encounter the argument that the Western Academy, the university, is a colonial structure from the ground up. And so when we talk about things like reconciliation within the university, it's almost inevitable that we're talking about square pegs and round holes, and that the project of decolonizing the university system is always going to be so fraught with compromise on the part of Indigenous academics that really what's needed is a different system altogether. An education system built from first principles on Indigenous values, Indigenous epistemologies, because retrofitting those values onto the old academy is never going to stick. It's a pessimistic view, I think, but I feel like there's something to it. What are your thoughts there?
1: Well, I guess it makes me think of, I think it's Audre Lorde who said the master's tools will never dismantle the master's house.
0: Right.
1: I think it's true in some ways, right? Like, you know, a university is inherently colonial. Universities were known to not let Aboriginal people in until the 1960s to actually participate in university education. And so, yeah, where Australian universities were built on unceded land in the colonizers' language, credentialing the colonizers' knowledge. And so, decolonizing the academy can only go so far. But I guess if I go back to that metaphor, the master doesn't actually own most of the tools in the house anymore, or at all, never did. Argument, evidence, critique, teaching, passing knowledge between generations. The university and Western society didn't invent any of that. Thinking rigorously is not a colonial technology. It's a human inheritance. I think that reform or build anew, I think we can do both. I think we can look to what's already happening instead of having a separate system. That separate system anyway will have to exist in a settler economy, right? It's going to need funding, and funding shapes how that system works. So I think, because myself, maybe I'm biased here, I'm made of both traditions. You know, I'm Aboriginal, but also I'm not just Aboriginal. I also have white ancestors as well. I'm a philosopher and a psychologist. So I'm not really for a purity project. I think that we should adapt.

0: all of that work of untangling each of the chapters and making them into publications. But I am intending to publish and get started in putting some of this work out there for people to engage with.
1: Taylor Jane McAllister. She's an Aboriginal clinical psychologist and postdoctoral research fellow in philosophy at Macquarie University in Sydney. You can find more details on the Philosopher's Zone website, and you can find more Philosopher's Zone episodes for streaming or download via ABC Listen. As always, the Philosopher's Zone is produced on the unceded lands of the Bundjalung people by me, David Rutledge. Thanks for joining us, and until next time, bye for now.
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4: Hello and welcome to Science Unscripted. It's Connor here.
5: And Gabe.
4: We have a couple of emails, or we've taken a couple of the many emails that came in over the last week here. Gabe, I think you can go
5: ahead.
4: I'll
5: start off with one from Warren. I listened to the broadcast and thought you might have included a reference to the difference between smart, intelligent, and knowledgeable. This is the interview that we had last week with a researcher from here in Germany about how to tell whether the person speaking to you is smart, was the word, the term we were using.
4: We interchanged smart and intelligent, and the researcher himself corrected us once, because those are two different things, and yet for most people they are synonymous, and hence we kind of stayed with using both.
5: Yeah, Warren differentiates between smart, intelligent, and knowledgeable, and he says, someone cannot judge another person as smart unless they have sufficient knowledge of the subject the other person is discussing and how well that person uses that knowledge. So there we go. Smart is what you do with the knowledge that you've acquired. Knowledgeable is how much you've acquired. And intelligence is your ability to acquire that knowledge or see through patterns.
4: Sure.
5: There's the definition. I guess we should have probably clarified that. I just assumed that was kind of common knowledge or...
4: I think.
5: Sorry about that, Warren.
4: No, I think most people use those terms interchangeably. It's good to repeat the definition, but I think it's also okay to switch and swap them. I mean, we're talking about the information inside someone's head there, which is combined in this case with the ability to express oneself that particular experiment.
5: Your articulateness, kind of thing.
4: Yeah, the example the researcher gave was imagine yourself being asked, "What is symmetry?" and people are going to answer that very differently, and usually intelligence would come out as part of that answer if the person listening is intelligent enough to understand that as being intelligent.
5: The concepts.
4: Yeah. And again, just to repeat the final caveat from that research, it was the strongest factor associated with recognizing intelligence. The researcher himself, Christoph Heine, went to great lengths to make it clear that this isn't the only reason some people can assess another person's intelligence. It's the one with the strongest correlation in his study.
5: Let's jump into the studies. For the last couple of weeks, we've been talking about mental health. And during one of those discussions, we were talking about the use of SSRIs. Those are antidepressants. That's selective serotonin reuptake inhibitors. That's a fancy word for a very popular or commonly used kind of antidepressant, and this is a study on the use of those, and in particular, how long people stay on them, and what influences that, because it is important. And this research was done at the University College of London, and they are at the forefront of uncovering that there isn't really a link between serotonin levels and depression. This is a meta-analysis of millions of people. And there is no scientifically rigorous link between serotonin levels and depression. And people, when I was young, and the first time I ever heard the term depression, I can still remember

0: idea of it being a chemical imbalance. There's a chemical imbalance. That's what depression is. Yeah, of course, those people may have encountered difficult events in their lives or trauma that has led to it, but deep down, it's a chemical imbalance, and that leads to the idea or the understanding of depression as a biological disease. What the researchers at University of College London wanted to find out was if you are on SSRIs, and that's how they did their study. They found 497 people who are in counseling for depression
1: and
0: are on SSRIs, and they wanted to find out how long do these people stay on them, because a lot of people take this medication for a long time. If you ask people who are on SSRIs in the United States right now, half of them will say they've been on them for at least 5 years. Some of these people take this medication forever. And what they're getting at, these researchers, or their theory, is that some people are taking these medications possibly for no reason, because what they have been able to uncover, like I said, is that serotonin levels and depression are not necessarily linked. So what they found was the people who think that their depression is based on a biological disease or a chemical imbalance, literally, they said that, they take it for 12 months on average. The people who thought it was as a result of life events, or that their sadness is because of something that has happened in their lives, a concrete thing that has led to it, they went off their SSRIs after 6 months on average. That is a significant difference. It may not sound like it, but it is, because they measured the depression of both groups. No difference. So they're equally depressed. The one difference is the one group thinks about their disease in a different way.
1: And hence.
0: And takes the medication for longer. That's it. That was the study. But I think if you are on an SSRI, it could be not necessarily because of how depressed you are, but because of what you think is leading to your feelings of depression. I'm not saying that depression is not debilitating, or that it's just in your mind or anything like that. It just could be that you're staying on your medication because of the way you think about your affliction.
1: And at the very least, be aware of
0: that,
1: because it'll, anytime with medication, that's something that you are thinking, the way you think about it will affect how long you take that medication.
0: Yeah. And then one important thing to say at the end is if you do decide to go off of this medication, it can be very difficult to go off of. Withdrawal from SSRIs is very serious. If you go off this medication, do this with a doctor. You have to taper yourself off. Go from 20 down to 10, down to 5, down to 2.5. It's very serious, because that can lead to, the withdrawal can be really, really bad. So,
1: and final thing that we absolutely should say here, if you are on these medications or are wondering if you yourself have depression, we hope this information is useful for you in some way, but absolutely go to your doctor, talk to your doctor about this, a medical professional, because what we're really looking at here is, an interesting study on how long people continue with medication based on what they believe the medication is doing or why it's there.
0: And up to a third of people, and this is U.S. data, a third of people in their lives will take this medication. Right now, 1 in 5 is taking it, but up to a 1 in 3 will take it at some point in their lives. So the likelihood that you are on it or know somebody is on it, or that you it's one, a loved one, is very high. Mm-hmm. So this could be particularly important information. Oh, the study. Beliefs about the biological nature of mental disorders and how they affect antidepressant use. If you want to read up on it, that's University College London.
1: And for our next study here, I'm going to play a little sound.
0: I know what this sound is or what it's supposed to be, but it does sound like I'm in the shower right now.
1: If you have one of those fancy shower, rain shower.
0: You know how I roll, man.
1: Do you have one?
0: No.
1: Okay. So, this is obviously not the sound of Gabriel Borud's non-existent rainfall showerhead. This is rain, real rain. It's falling on dirt. And what I would like all of you to imagine out there is that you are under the dirt, just barely, 2.5 to about 3.5 centimeters. That's about an inch. And you're hearing this above you, except you're not hearing it because you don't have ears. And the reason you don't have ears is you're not a human. You're actually a grain of rice. That's the mental task I'm asking of you, because it's connected to research from MIT. And what they established, I'm just going to keep this short, because frankly, the way rice works or functions is probably not going to affect your life too much. It is the most consumed grain on planet Earth, roughly half of human beings. One out of every second person walking around on this planet, some of them upside down from your perspective on the complete other side of planet Earth, are going to eat this today. And what those researchers established is that if rice, quote unquote, hears that sound, that rainfall, that pitter-patter of rainfall, it will germinate faster, meaning it will begin the process of growing faster, and yet rice doesn't have ears, as far as we know.
0: And the researchers have determined that it was all about the sound, it was the acoustic, that was the reason, and not possibly the moisture?
1: Correct. It's the Yes, it's the sound. And part of the way they established it is they kept the raindrops that they created in a laboratory setting horizontally away from the rice.
0: Okay.
1: This is the acoustic property of rainfall sending vibrations through that dirt.
0: Sound waves getting down in the earth. Now I'm going to start.
1: And causing the rice that quote unquote heard it to germinate 26% faster on average than the others. This all makes sense. I'm a grain of rice. I quote unquote hear it above me. Yeah. It's time to get going. This is what I need to grow. So how do they do it? That's what the researchers were kind of looking into. I think that's the most important or interesting part of this research, because they don't have ears. What they do have is a word that was new to me. These are called statoliths.
0: Statoliths. Okay, what is a statolith?
1: Yeah. These are little piles of, it's a pile of statoliths inside of a cell, right? So a cell is like a bubble and you've got a lot of stuff in there. I'm not going to get into that now, but one of the things are these statoliths that have settled inside the cell. And even though each one is individually not liquid, together they are a liquid. They move around like a liquid. And that means gravity will settle them, will pull them down.
0: Mm-hmm.
1: Right? So these statoliths all together create a representation of gravity. It creates an up and down and a left and right. When these sound waves vibrate through them, they will wobble around up anywhere from 5 to 20% of their diameter. They will move, changing the way they come into contact with the cellular wall.
0: The wall.
1: And the cell will feel this is the wrong word, but the cell will feel this, register this. This is a sign I've been waiting for. It's time to go. It's time to grow.
0: And normally what happens when germination begins is that what moisture gets in through that wall and touches the statolith, and then it
1: could be,
0: starts the process?
1: Could be moisture, could be sunlight. There are a variety of factors that would cause a seed to begin germination.
0: Okay.
1: And again, this one is just accelerating a process that would have happened anyway. They had these seeds. They had batches of 200 seeds on the left that didn't get any rain. It was a single raindrop. Thump, every couple seconds. Thump, thump. Thump. And then 200 on the right. And those didn't get any.
0: Okay.
1: And all they did is after the 3-day point, which is when the germination might start happening, they were looking at the raindrop ones and the non-raindrop ones. And they did this for a total of 8,000 grains of rice.
0: 8,000, okay.
1: And they established pretty conclusively, yep, they're going to germinate faster, even if they're only hearing, in quotation marks, the raindrops horizontally and not getting any moisture from it.
0: Yeah.
1: And then they adjusted the height of the rainfall or the depth of the grain of rice to see what's the maximum we can drive this up. And basically, if it's moving, the maximum these statoliths can move is 200 to 600 nanometers is the assumption. And if you can ramp that up the highest you can go, it will germinate faster. And that's just something we know now.
0: We have listeners all over the earth, and I'm not going to say right now that none of them are growing rice, but I'm sure that a lot of the people listening to the show are growing things. Can we possibly start an experiment right now and see if this works for other kinds of plants, guys out there?
1: Because
0: I know that I'm trying to get my grass seeds to germinate. I could go out there instead of watering the soil, do
1: Create a greenhouse laboratory. Go ahead and do that. I bet your family would be thrilled to watch you spending your late nights.
0: All the neighbors walking, all these German people walking around.
1: Your neighbors
0: listening
1: probably
0: to me doing this. What would it be? Every second you said, right?
1: Yeah. Thump, thump. They would call the police on you. They would call the police on you for sure. If I know your neighbors.
0: What do you guys have to say about any of this madness? Some of the topics. more serious than others. And as you guys know, whatever you have to say, we love it. We'll read it, possibly on the air.
1: Yeah. Again, thank you to all the emailers out there that we haven't responded to or haven't read on the air. Mentioned Mark a while back, but we get a lot of topics. In fact, I forgot to say that this topic, I wanted to talk about this one last week.
0: Brent.
1: And it came out.
0: This one was from Brent.
1: Yeah, it came out right before we went to air, and I hadn't had a chance to look through the study, and then got a nice email from one of our longtime listeners, Brent. Brent, thank you for continuing to not only listen to us, but to suggest all sorts of topics to help this show keep moving forward. We really appreciate that.
0: SU@DW.com is the email address. Use that however you guys want to, however you see fit.

0: I think most of you out there are fully aware of the fact that advertising works, and that it works on you to some degree. You're walking down the streets of a major city and you see all these signs or awnings or whatever, and there's a certain cola being advertised there, or a certain beer being advertised there, and that you're probably at some point, I don't know, in the distant future, maybe slightly more likely to consume that product. I think most of us kind of have that idea in mind. But we now have a study that shows causally how that could make you immediately crave that product and then actually drink it.
1: Science Unscripted.
2: Hi, I'm Sarah Wiechert. I'm a researcher in the field of psychology and criminology at the Max Planck Institute for the Study of Crime, Security and Law in Freiburg, Germany. And with some colleagues, we recently published a paper on alcohol advertising and beer consumption.
0: Alcohol advertising and beer consumption. What would you say, Sarah, is the primary conclusion or the takeaway for a lot of people out there?
2: So what we found for the first time is really the link on how alcohol advertisement links to drinking. So it is that alcohol advertising catches your attention for some people more than for others. And that leads to more craving of that alcohol type, which really then in turn leads to more drinking. So it is basically this mechanism chain that goes through these three factors.
0: And what fascinated me about your work here is that you really... You tested this experimentally, or you forced people to pay attention to beer advertisements?
2: Exactly. Yes, we did. So in previous studies, we were just looking at what people's attentional bias is, so how much they naturally focus on alcohol advertisements. But this time we basically manipulated that. So for half of the group, we asked them to concentrate on alcohol advertisements. And for the other group, we asked them to concentrate on non-alcoholic beverages, which in our case was soft drinks, to basically manipulate how much they look at one or the other.
0: In the experiment, you forced some people to act, right? Kind of like the people who would be naturally always attracted to the idea of having a beer. You forced them to pay attention to these, to what exactly? To prime them to drink more beer, because you actually did that successfully, it seems.
2: Yes, we did. So we invited participants, university students that like drinking beer. It doesn't necessarily have to be heavy drinkers, but that people who enjoy drinking beer. And then we put them in front of technically like two TVs side by side, with on one side there was beer advertisements playing and on the other side there was soft drink advertisements playing. And for half of them, we asked them to only look at the beer advertisements and respond to little tasks that they had to do on the beer advertisement. And for the other ones, we did the same on the soft drink advertisement. So we kind of artificially made them concentrate on the beer advertisement or on the soft drink advertisement more.
3: And why did you do that?
2: Because we were interested in whether we can manipulate attentional bias. In previous studies, we had already found that some people have this attentional bias to alcohol more than others, and that this can be associated with more drinking. But we weren't able to say whether this is a direct link between attentional bias and drinking. So we often refer to this in research as a causal mechanism. And to be able to look at whether this is a causal mechanism, we manipulated this and then looked at the difference between the ones that artificially created an attentional bias against the ones that don't.
0: And what was the difference when you artificially created an attentional bias in favor of beer advertisements?
2: So the training worked well. The first thing that we saw is that the group that we asked to attend on the beer advertisements really did look at the beer advertisements more than the soft drink advertisement. That was kind of like some sort of a manipulation check, if you will. And that group, and then also after the task, reported craving more beer compared to soft drink. And also then drank more beer in the laboratory.
0: This is causal then. You have proven that if a beer advertisement causes me to pay attention to it, or if somebody forces me to pay attention to it, I have to check a couple boxes before I can watch my YouTube video and all the boxes are about beer, that will not only cause cravings, which I think most people are aware of, it will, under certain circumstances, cause me to actually drink more beer.
2: Exactly. By comparing the beer group, let's say, to the soft drink group, we were able to say that this attentional bias leads to craving, which leads to more drinking in the lab.
3: What was the overarching point of this work? Did you confirm suspicions that we already had, or did we find out something completely new, or what was it?
2: I think the first one was looking at this, as I said, this causal mechanism. So can we really manipulate it and still show this link between attentional bias and drinking? The second one was looking at the mechanism between it. So to show basically that craving is that driving mechanism. And the third one is using this potentially in the future as some sort of a screening tool or an intervention tool where we could see, okay, what is the attentional bias of people? How prone are they maybe to alcohol use problems? And can we then maybe also steer them away from it?
3: And the more aware we are of the effect that advertising can have on us, does it mean that we drink more? Like for you personally, the more you've been studying this stuff, are you drinking less?
2: I don't know. I wouldn't necessarily say I drink less. What I would think though is, like, for the general population, for all of us, is maybe to be more aware of what certain things do. I think a lot of times we focus or we are concentrated on how much we consume certain type of foods, certain type of drinks, how much we consume even like social media, for example. And even the awareness and the understanding that basically what your attention does is it can be predictive of your behavior as well, is kind of on like a psychological education point of view, I think important for you and your own, let's say, what you do with that information.
0: And concretely, as a tip for people out there, if they're listening to your words right now and thinking, what should I do with it? Should they, if an advertisement pops up and it's showing that beverage and they don't want to be affected in that way, do they physically have to turn away from it, plug their ears, mute the ad?
2: I mean, probably that advertisement's already caught their attention. So I think in that case, when they're already aware that they watched that advertisement, looking away, I don't think necessarily would change too much. Maybe you see less of the advertisement, which is good. But at the end of the day, I think being aware of the fact that if I feel craving afterwards, that is kind of what, let's put it in easy words, like that's what my brain is doing to me, is already the first step to thinking, okay, I'm craving a beer maybe right now, but is this really the moment where I have to buy one and I have to drink one?
0: And that was Sarah Maren Wiechert, a psychologist and postdoctoral researcher in the criminology department of the Max Planck Institute for the Study of Crime, Security and Law, talking to us from Cologne, Germany there.
3: One thing she did want to mention after we turned the mics off there was that this was, if there's a caveat, if there's a grain of salt to throw onto this, it's that they were talking to students in a lab. So this does not generalize to the entire public, to everyone out there, but it points us in the direction that if you know that alcohol affects you, advertising will then. So be aware of that.
0: I may have mentioned it on the show before. I once was a participant in a study where they handed me a fake menu for a fake restaurant, and I was supposed to tell them which foods I wanted. And then afterwards, I took this bizarre survey on all sorts of questions. And after I'd finished, they informed me that, like, most other students, I had rated certain Disney or Looney Tunes characters higher than people who didn't have those characters somewhere deep in the background of this menu. Behind the words, these characters were there. I never saw them, these things. And yet I guess I saw them because I rated them higher because I just seen them. And that experiment has stayed with me my whole life because even though I think I'm aware of how advertising works on me, I guess I'm not. We cannot help it. But all of that said, being aware of that, that was a seminal moment for me on how deeply or how quickly advertising can affect Connor. If you have anything else you want to say, let us know. Has advertising tricked you in the past, tripped you up in the past? Do you like ads? I know some people do. SU@dw.com.
1: Science.

It is Sunday morning and this is The Weekender. Good morning, I'm Marty Derby in for Jared Muckman once again. Coming up in this hour of the programme, a little sneak peek at what's happening on In Concert later on today. And we're going to take you inside a new exhibition in Edmonton that explores life and what may come after death. Also last week on the program of this hour, we highlighted two strange songs that made it to number one, both of them sung by nuns. We're going to do that again this hour. These songs won't be sung by nuns, but they're definitely strange little chart toppers. That's all ahead on The Weekender.

It is 12 minutes after 6 o'clock this morning. Let's take a look at the weather forecast for the Northwest Territories. In Yellowknife today, you can expect a mixture of sun and cloud. More sunshine afternoon than clouds. And the high today is going to be 22 degrees. Fort Smith, mixture of sun and cloud for you and 22. In Lutsake, a Fort Resolution, a mixture of sun and cloud and 21. Hay River, mostly sunny skies for you today. You'll also get up to 21 degrees. Fort Providence, sunshine and 24. Fort Simpson, sunny, a warm day, 27 degrees. Fort Liard, your forecast is calling for a mixture of sun and cloud and 25. The North Slave region, a mixture of sun and cloud, 23 degrees. In Wrigley today, skies will become increasingly cloudy, 22 degrees for a high. Norma Wells, you've got rain in your forecast, 18 degrees for a high. Fort Good Hope, a mixture of sun and cloud, and you should get up to 20 degrees today. Delaunay will be cloudy, a chance of showers, quite windy as well, and 16. Colville Lake, a mixture of sun and cloud coming your way, and 17 degrees. With the South Delta region, including Fort McPherson and Sikachik, cloudy skies today and 13. Good morning in Iqaluit. It's going to be cloudy for you and 13 degrees. Inuvik, also cloudy and also 13. Taktiaktak will be cloudy and 9 degrees with a good chance of some showers today. Pawlatuck, you can expect a mixture of sun and cloud as your forecast high is 13 degrees. Sax Harbour will be cloudy. The temperature will remain steady throughout the day, right around 2 degrees. Ulahaktuk, mostly cloudy for you today and 12. Cambridge Bay, mostly sunny skies and 16. Weather forecast for the Yukon coming up right after this.

The forecast for Whitehorse is calling for a mixture of sun and cloud. You'll see more clouds rolling in into the afternoon, even a chance of some showers or perhaps a thunderstorm today. 22 degrees. Teslin, again, you'll see showers today, risk of a thunderstorm this afternoon, and 18. Then you'll be cloudy with showers and 19 degrees. In Haines Junction and the Kluane Lake area, again, cloudy skies, a chance of some shower activity, and 19 degrees is the forecast high for you. Pelly and Carmax, your forecast is calling for a mixture of sun and cloud, and you should get up to 23 degrees today. Farrow and Ross River, a mixture of sun and cloud and 21. In Beaver Creek and Mayo today, a mixture of sun and cloud, looking at a high today of 22. Dawson City, a mixture of sun and cloud coming your way and 24. Old Crow, you're going to see a mixture of sun and cloud and 20. Along the Dempster, mostly cloudy and 15 degrees for a high. Watson Lake, cloudy skies and 21 degrees. It's 19 minutes after 6. Here's a little music from Mae Martin called Good Dream.

0: Sometimes an injury might offer a new opportunity. Paolo Pietropaolo is the host of In Concert on CBC Music, and he's exploring that idea on this week's show.
1: In music, as in sport, as in life, injuries and disappointments happen all the time. Maybe it's an audition that doesn't go very well. A sore throat with terrible timing the day of a job interview. Or a physical injury, like a torn tendon. They're bumps on the road. They're gonna happen, and when they do, there are all kinds of things we tell ourselves to help us get through. Good old axioms. At the time, maybe they don't make us feel better, but we repeat them anyway, because we know they're true. For example, here's a good one. When one door closes, another one opens. Or, to paraphrase a prime minister, we have to take the world as it is, not as we wish it to be. Or, in the words of the ancient Greek philosopher Epictetus, it is not in our control to have everything turn out exactly as we want, but it is in our control how we respond to what happens. We've been saying these things in different ways for a long, long time. Still, putting that philosophy into action when you're face to face with a major bump in the road, well, that can be challenging. In 1959, a young Canadian pianist named Elaine Keeler encountered exactly one of those bumps in the road. A torn tendon, in fact, although she didn't know exactly what was happening for some time. All she knew was that during a performance in Calgary one night, suddenly, she felt excruciating pain in her left hand. She was in the midst of a cross-country tour, and somehow she finished the concert, and somehow she completed the tour. But something was terribly wrong with her hand. Eventually, she got a diagnosis, a torn tendon in her left thumb. Today, there's a surgery you could have to repair that, but in the early 1960s, those surgeries were pretty new and not that effective yet. So the doctor told Keeler, take some time off. Don't do a lot of concerts. Be careful. Take it easy. For 5 years. And a door slammed shut on her performing career. Elaine Keeler's response to that bump in the road had major implications for Canadian music. While she waited for her tendon to heal, she turned her focus to musicology and started on the path that led her to become the authority on music in Canada. She's been professor of musicology at Carleton University for almost 50 years, and her book, Music in Canada, is the ultimate tome on Canadian music across all genres. Eventually, her tendon did heal, and then Keeler got around to championing Canadian music in the recording studio as well. She's recorded music by more Canadian composers than almost anybody. But in the meantime, when that door shut, she found a way to open up another one, and Canadian music has been so much the richer for it. Here's one of her recordings, music by W.O. Forsyth, played by Elaine Keeler.

That is music by Canadian composer W.O. Forsyth, performed by one of the great champions of Canadian music, Elaine Keeler. On In Concert this afternoon, Paolo is inducting Keeler into the Concert Hall of Fame, and you can hear the show today between 11 a.m. and 3 p.m. In fact, every Sunday, those times on CBC Music.

0: 28 minutes now before 7 o'clock. If you're in Edmonton this summer and you're looking for something to do, an exhibition at the Royal Alberta Museum is encouraging visitors to confront some big questions. The exhibit, titled Death, Life's Great Mystery, explores how nature and cultures around the world understand the end of life. The CBC's Amélie Robitaille stopped to check it out.
1: My name is Julia Petrov, and I'm the curator of daily life and leisure at the Royal Alberta Museum. So we are in one of the gallery spaces here at the Royal Alberta Museum, where we have our newest feature exhibit, which is about death and dying and life after death. I'm personally very excited. I deal with death all the time in the museum, and so do my colleagues. The natural history teams usually deal with specimens of animals and other organisms that have passed, as bones, as shells, as other kinds of remains. And we human history curators tend to get involved after somebody has passed or as they're preparing to pass. So they generally tend to want to entrust us with some of their very precious things.

0: and the ecology of the natural world, what have different cultures across different spaces and places and times thought about what happens during death, how do we treat the dead, what role do the dead play in our everyday lives for those of us who are left behind, and then is there a way to evade death through things like immortality or the afterlife. The show starts with a whale skeleton and an illustration of all the other organisms that make the whale skeleton their home, even though the whale isn't there anymore. He's called a tardigrade or a little water bear. They're tiny little aquatic creatures that can withstand some really extreme conditions. They've been found all over the world. They've been sent to space. And they are tiny. They're about the width of two strands of hair, but we have a huge, huge, huge model of one. So definitely don't miss him. He's cute and he's friendly. This is one of the cases in the display that might be quite familiar to people. It deals with ancient Egypt. That's certainly a really popular topic of lots of traveling exhibits. I know when I was a kid, I would always look out for the ancient Egypt gallery, whatever museum we would go to. And that is a culture that's really well known for their approach to caring for the dead, for their belief in the afterlife, and the fact that we're still talking about their death and burial practices to this day. And that isn't necessarily something that we know as much about for other cultures. And so one of the gifts of this show is that it gives a huge overview of different cultures, different societies, living cultures, and also cultures of prehistoric times. We have some pre-Columbian material from South America. We have an ofrenda from Mexico for the Day of the Dead celebrations, which are still popular to this day. We have some material from a Jewish burial society. We have some material from a Palestinian family. We have some things from Africa. We've got some things from Canada. We've got some things from the United States. It's a really, really broad overview of death practices all over the world and in nature as well.
1: So there's lots of little corners in the exhibit where people can sit down on a bench, have those conversations. The end of the galleries has some chalkboard walls which ask visitors to reflect about what they want to do before they die and what they want to have happen after they die. And so again, that's a really great opportunity that we hope we're going to be giving visitors to start those conversations, which can feel very scary, but we would be doing them in a guided, respectful, and friendly way.
2: It's Megan Patterson, Executive Director of the Royal Alberta Museum. We have a feature exhibition program where we try to bring in exhibitions from across the world that feature different stories, different collections, different cultures that we can't otherwise show from our collections here in Alberta. The ofrenda behind me here is a beautiful example, but there's also some really interesting tidbits of information about kinds of cremation that you can see as well, and how one can be cremated into a diamond if one chooses. My favorite piece might be the diamond that was made from the cremains of the chicken. I think one of the great things that museums can do is to be places of dialogue and places of contemplation for people. So I think having this exhibition here at the museum really showcases one of the ways that we can help people engage in topics that might be seen as difficult or taboo or scary. So I think it's a really great opportunity for people to come in and to explore and to engage in some of those conversations. And we hope that it inspires people to have conversations about life and death and its meaning and how it impacts us and each other. So we really hope that people come in and they take the time to go through the exhibition. It's very thoughtfully presented, and have those conversations with each other. They're sometimes difficult to have, but the information here is presented in a really accessible way for all visitors.
3: And Death, Life's Greatest Mystery is on display at the Royal Albert Museum until September the 7th. The museum is open Tuesday to Sunday and closed on Mondays.

0: Ed Sheeran at 19 minutes before 7 o'clock here on the Weekender. In much of the country, of course, it is gardening season. But instead of seeds and soil, members of the Shamanus Nation are building a home for clams. Skye Augustine maintains and harvests clam gardens. She says restoring clam gardens helps to improve Indigenous nations' ability to feed themselves, and that historically, Indigenous people thrived when working in close relationship with nature when harvesting. Augustine told Unreserved host Rosanna Deerchild about a recent gathering on a beach. Over 100 people came to reconnect and tell stories while harvesting and eating the clams together.
1: Through the time that the restoration project was kind of taking place, so over the last 12 years, there were over 100 Indigenous people who were able to visit the beach each year, and who were, reconnecting, sharing knowledge, harvesting, eating our ancestral foods. Mm-hmm. And it was it's been thousands of hours of not only our people, but also volunteers who are coming to help out, who are excited about being able to contribute to building a vibrant future.
2: Oh, that sounds amazing. And so then why are clam gardens and the restoration of these clam gardens important to, first of all, your community, your nation, and to you?
1: I think clam gardening is important because it's us reclaiming our ability to feed ourselves, and it's us reclaiming our relationships with the natural world around us. One of the people that I work with has described it to me as our people and our elders have spent so much energy protecting and preserving and then recovering so many parts of our culture. And so, that we saw that happen with our ceremony. It went underground. People risked so much to preserve that knowledge and to bring it back. And that's how we share our governance systems. And it's through restoring these ways of life that we recover our ability to feed ourselves.
2: Mm-hmm. And is this resurgent, spreading down the coast? Are there other nations also taking it on?
1: As we talk about this work more and more, I think there's two conversations that are changing. And so one conversation that I've seen change over the last two decades is with non-Indigenous people who used to talk about our people as being mostly hunter-gatherers and whose populations, we were able to live places and have high populations because there was so much abundance around us. And the entire basis of the doctrine of discovery is that we weren't using lands as effectively as Europeans thought that we should. And this shows that, in fact, like clam gardening and things like and forest gardens demonstrate that, in fact, cultivation practices were happening. They just were in better relationship with our natural world. And so they didn't look the way that people expected them to. Understanding that our people have lived and grown our foods with a lot of intention and a lot of care for our children and our grandchildren, and also for all of the plants and animals that also make their home in these places.
2: Mm.
1: Mm-hmm. And the second conversation that I think is really important that we see changing is the resurgence of these practices. And so there are communities all over the west coast of BC now that are taking on this charge. And there's also communities in Alaska and Washington State who are working to bring back clam gardening, sometimes for food, sometimes as climate change adaptation, sometimes as classrooms, so that we can pass these teachings down.
0: And Skye Augustine is a clam gardener and assistant professor with the Center for Indigenous Fisheries at the University of British Columbia. And you can hear more about how Indigenous communities are revitalizing traditional aquaculture through ancestral knowledge this week on Unreserved. And you can catch the show today, 2 p.m., right here on CBC Radio. Well, last week around this time, we played you a couple of one-hit wonder songs, notably both sung by nuns. Well, these songs aren't sung by nuns, but they're definitely interesting ones to hit the charts. It was a time, 1971, when, you know, it was a pretty rocking time on the charts, but for this one, you don't need to strap in or buckle up. So these one-hit radios and TV personalities, they've occasionally been a feature of pop charts. And it was spoken narration that television host Les Crane gave to the poem Desiderata, one of the most off-the-wall top 10 hits of the early 1970s.

Go placidly amid the noise and haste, and remember what peace there may be in silence. As far as possible without surrender, be on good terms with all persons. Speak your truth quietly and clearly, and listen to others, even the dull and ignorant. They too have their story. Avoid loud and aggressive persons. They are vexations to the spirit. If you compare yourself with others, you may become vain and bitter, for always there will be greater and lesser persons than yourself.

Enjoy your achievements as well as your plans. Keep interested in your own career. However humble, it is a real possession in the changing fortunes of time. Exercise caution in your business affairs, for the world is full of trickery. But let this not blind you to what virtue there is. Many persons strive for high ideals, and everywhere life is full of heroism. Be yourself. Especially do not feign affection. Neither be cynical about love. For in the face of all aridity and disenchantment, it is as perennial as the grass. Take kindly the counsel of the years, gracefully surrendering the things of youth. Nurture strength of spirit to shield you in sudden misfortune. But do not distress yourself with imaginings. Many fears are born of fatigue and loneliness. Beyond a wholesome discipline, be gentle.

Whether or not it is clear to you, no doubt the universe is unfolding as it should. Therefore, be at peace with God, whatever you conceive Him to be, and whatever your labors and aspirations in the noisy confusion of life, keep peace with your soul. With all its sham, drudgery, and broken dreams, it is still a beautiful world. Be careful. Strive to be happy.

And Desiderata's laid-back message of hope and inspiration bathed in sentiment at the very crossroads where hippie culture was turning into New Age movement is pretty much in keeping with the 1970s. And by the way, Les Crane did win the Spoken Word Grammy for that song. Well, up next, released in 1970, A Song of Joy by Spanish singer Miguel Ríos is a massive rock pop adaptation of the final movement of Ludwig van Beethoven's Ninth Symphony, Ode to Joy. It became a worldwide smash hit, reaching number 14 on the U.S. Billboard Hot 100 and number 1 in charts across Europe. Here is Song of Joy.

That is Charlotte Day Wilson. And taking us to about 1 minute now before World Report here on The Weekender.

Good morning. Welcome to this Sunday edition of The Weekender. I'm Marty Derby, in for Jared Monkman once again. In this hour of the program, we'll continue our series of CBC recordings that we've obtained from the Yukon Archives. And this morning, we're going to actually be talking about some of the history of Yellowknife, the real old history of Yellowknife. Also, a new documentary being shot in the Yukon takes a deeper look at paranormal activity. It isn't your typical what's out there production. It sheds a light on how traditional teaching and cultural medicine are used to communicate with spirits and maintain a balance between good and evil. We'll sit down with the show's producer and a medicine man.

But first, we will sit down with the weather forecast for the Northwest Territories. In Yellowknife today, you can expect a mixture of sun and cloud. More sunshine as the day rolls along. Your forecast high for the day is 22 degrees. In Fort Smith, again, a mixture of sun and cloud, and you will get up to 22. In Lutsakay and in Fort Resolution, a mixture of sun and cloud, 21 degrees. Hay River, sunshine throughout the day, and 21. In Fort Providence, you can expect sunny skies today. Nice warm day, getting up to 24. Fort Simpson, local smoke today and a sunshine, 27 degrees. Fort Liard is going to see a mixture of sun and cloud, getting up to 25 today. The North Slave region, mixture of sun and cloud, and 23. In Wrigley today, it is going to be cloudy. You may see some shower activity today as well, 22 degrees. Norman Wells, rain in your forecast. It should ease off by this afternoon, up to 10 millimeters forecast to fall for you today at 18 degrees. Fort Good Hope, you've got a mixture of sun and cloud coming your way and 20 degrees. Delaunay is going to be mostly cloudy with showers and 16. Colville Lake, a mixture of sun and cloud, and 17. For the South Delta region, including Fort McPherson and Secocek, cloudy today, 15 degrees. Iqaluit and Inuvik, cloudy skies, and your forecast high is 13. In Taktiaktuk, cloudy and 9. Pawlituk, you'll see a mixture of sun and cloud and 13 degrees. Sax Harbor, cool, your forecast high for the day, only 2 degrees. Ulahaktak will be mostly cloudy, a little windy this afternoon, and 12 degrees. Cambridge Bay, sunshine for you today, and 16. 14 minutes after 6 o'clock, we've got the weather forecast for the Yukon coming up in just a few moments. But first, an invitation from Johnny Reed. 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

In Whitehorse today, the forecast is calling for a mixture of sun and cloud and a high today of 22 degrees. Teslin, showers coming your way and 18. In Atlin, Haines Junction and the Kluane Lake area, you're looking at cloudy skies today. There's a good chance of some showers this afternoon as well and 19 degrees for a high. Pelly and Carmax, good morning. You're looking for a mixture of sun and cloud today, 23 degrees. Farrow and Ross River, showers this afternoon with a mixture of sun and cloud and 22. Beaver Creek and Mayo, your forecast is for a mixture of sun and cloud and a high today of 22. In Dawson City, mixture of sun and cloud for you as well, with a high of 24 degrees. Old Crow, you're going to see a mixture of sun and cloud and 20. Along the Dempster, skies will be cloudy and 15 degrees. And Watson Lake, cloudy and 21.

0: It is 23 minutes after 7 o'clock here on The Weekender. Although it didn't achieve city status until 1970, in 1967, Yellowknife was chosen as the capital of the Northwest Territories. You know, up to that point, the members of the council that ran the NWT mostly lived and worked in Ottawa, and then some administrative functions for the territory were mostly carried out by civil servants in Fort Smith. Besides Yellowknife, six other communities had bid to become the capital. They were Fort Simpson, Fort Smith, Hay River, Pine Point, Frobisher Bay, now Iqaluit, of course, and Rankin Inlet. And it was also in 1967 that Ray Price released his book called Yellowknife.
1: Northern Showcase, this week from Yellowknife. Profile of the Capital.
2: First of all, I would liken the gold rush in the Yukon to the mad career of a wild stallion, and the gold rush in Yellowknife, sort of the plodding of a cart horse.

0: Once upon a time, men of bold spirit and wild adventure found gold buried deep in the hard rock surrounding Great Slave Lake. And from lone single-engine bush planes, men and material soon formed the nucleus of the present-day capital of Canada's vast Northwest Territories. In the past 43 years, many thousands of people, each with their own very individual stories, have sweated and won, laughed and lost through cold, dark winter days and warm, sunlit nights. The most thorough examination of the people and events in Yellowknife short history are contained in Ray Price's book, Yellowknife, published by Peter Martin Associates, Toronto. Here is the author.
1: Things didn't happen in such a spectacular fashion in Yellowknife. The other factor, of course, was that it's different kind of gold. Yukon gold is placer gold, and as you know, Yellowknife gold is not. It has to be ground up and precipitated, and I don't know how they do it. You know the process anyway, whereby the gold is extracted. It's a much longer process.
2: Yeah.
1: And so there weren't the spectacular finds. You know, nobody panning the river mud or sand and finding nuggets of gold.
2: In your book, you do refer to the term visible gold that they saw, like at Treasure Island.
1: Yeah, there is. There's visible gold in quartz veins, but again, those were quite spectacular at Gordon Lake. But I don't think it's quite the same thing as sort of panning for it and finding it. They had to blast for it. They got it, found it in tree roots. And then to extract it was, and to get at it, is a more costly process than simply a pan and a... it's all you need is a gold pan to get that stuff in the sand.
2: Ray, would I be correct in saying that the history of Yellowknife perhaps goes back to 1820 with Sir John Franklin?
1: Oh, yes, because that's when he came through Yellowknife, and with Acacia, of course. Yes, certainly, and with the Yellowknife Indians, that's when the Yellowknife Indians got any sort of copy. But nothing happened for an awful long time, you know, and it was really, gold was found around Yellowknife by Mackintosh Bell at the turn of the century, and it seems probable that some of the Yukon gold miners that were heading towards the Yukon got sidetracked around the Great Slave Lake, and one or two claims were staked on a place called Duck Lake, which is not very far from Yellowknife Bay. And that was in the early part of this century, or the latter part of the last century.
2: Who was the next one, Ray? Was it Burwash?
1: Well, really, the next two people was fellows called Dixon and Baker. And they came down the Yellowknife River. They put the canoes at the head of the river, and they came down when the breakup was, when breakup came. And they found gold at Burwash. And that was in 33, rather. And, the only reason they sort of come down here was because of the interest in uranium at Great Bear Lake. That was, you see, the find of oil in Norman Wells, and then uranium at Great Bear Lake sort of began to open the country up, and it brought prospectors into the country, and prospectors flew over the Yellowknife area, and a man called Bernhard Day thought it might be an interesting place to prospect the Yellowknife River. And so he sent these prospectors down the Yellowknife River, Dixon and Baker, and a couple of others, as a matter of fact.
2: Mm-hmm.
1: But Dixon and Baker were the only two to make it right down the river. And they found gold quite by accident in Yellowknife Bay. They camped on where Burwash Landing is because of a windstorm. And the wind was still blowing in the morning, and they searched, or they thought they might have a prospect nearby, and found the Burwash mine.
2: Did that ever make money?
1: Not really, no. It petered out. The quartz vein they discovered was open at both ends. In other words, it went down into overburden at both ends. They couldn't trace it to its finish. But when they did start mining, it petered out pretty fast.
2: Mm-hmm.
1: The shaft was sunk there, and a little bit of mining was done, but it just petered out.
2: When was the height of exploration and staking going on, Ray?
1: 35. A tremendous amount of exploration after the Burwash find. 35, there was a tremendous lot of claims being staked. Consolidated Mining Company was staked previous to then, but then sort of finally staked at that time, and Giant was staked then, and from 35 on, right right through to the war years. There was a lot of staking. Gordon Lake, Thompson Lake, a place called Indian Lake, and then all the way around the bay.
2: But a lot of these properties and claims seem to change hands so rapidly.
1: Yeah, they did. Particularly Giant Yellowknife. Giant Yellowknife didn't come into production until 47. Apparently, it fell into the hands of persons who were really, they were really promoters more than miners. They wanted to mine the shareholders rather than mine the ground. And there was a lot of boardroom playing that went on, and pretty high stakes were involved in that. And eventually, the claims did come into the hands of people who were keen on trying to bring a mine into production, and all new ore zones were located, and so the mine came into production.
2: Nobody at this time ever thought of a town site, did they?
1: Oh, yes. In the 1930s, the late 30s, the town was sort of governed by a board of trustees. And even then, there was realization of the fact that the old town site was inadequate for a large population, and really not adequate for the population it had there presently. But of course, the war intervened, and everything went sort of quiet. People left, and the mines went out of production. Only Negus remained in production all through the war, and even that closed down for a little while, just at the end.
2: Mm.
1: And then after the war, of course, with Giant Yellowknife, new ore zones being discovered there, there was people coming back from the war, men were looking for somewhere to go, and the place just boomed. And at that time, the government came in and realized that they've got to do something in terms of town administration. And they had a town administration, an administrator, a fellow called Fraser. The Fraser town is named after him. And he sort of laid out the new town site.
2: Mm-hmm. Just going back to the staking and claiming, I think one of the most fascinating stories is how the Mosher claims elapsed. And at midnight, there was a mad rush to stake the property that eventually yielded a great amounts of gold?
1: Yep. Yeah, that's quite a story, and I don't know whether I've got the truth of it in my book or not. There are so many versions of it, but what is absolutely certain, Bill McDonald, who the school's named after him now, you know, McDonald Junior High, he was the mining engineer for Consolidated.

0: to let. And the information he received that they were due to let, I don't remember the dates exactly, but I think it was the information he received that they were due to let September the 9th, when in reality they lapsed on August the 9th. And Bill McDonald asserted to me personally that someone in the recorder's office at Smith deliberately misled him, and that that somebody had connections with the Ryan brothers, who also had a connection with Tom Payne. They were staking Tom Payne, you know. They were backing him as their staker.
1: Now, the Ryans and Tom Payne eventually benefited from the staking.
0: Well, enormously so. Oh, yeah, they got a huge cash settlement, plus a huge percentage of the produce of the Rykon mine.
1: Was that the only great amount of cash ever really changing hands up here between an ordinary prospector, say, such as Tom Payne and promoters like that?
0: Oh, no, Spud Arsenault in about 1940 sold some claims at the east end of Great Bear Lake for $250,000, they weren't gold, they were some rare metal, I forget it, trillium or something that was probably going to be useful in the war effort, a very, very rare kind of metal, I believe. But that was the east end of Great Bear Lake, Great Slave Lake. He got $250,000 for that, and I believe he eventually was knocked on the head in Edmonton, and he had a whole larger sum of money in a paper bag. That happened in about 1970. Mm. Fred Jakeway, he made a lot of money too. But he sold Discovery Gold Mines to the Byrne, J.J. Byrne. I forget what he sold it for, but it would have been probably $500,000. Mm. One time, Jakeway could have written out a check, I'm sure, for $500,000. And it would have been honored at the bank. But he lost all his money. He wound up on welfare in Yellowknife and was buried in Yellowknife. He was on welfare when he was buried. There were a few others that made money, too, around. What's his name? Carl Jensen did made quite a bit of money. But the majority of them didn't.
2: Our thanks to Yukon Archives once again for that nice old CBC audio. Ray Price's book Yellowknife is still up there. I don't know if you can order it perhaps through your local bookstore, Yellowknife Books or Max Fireweed in Whitehorse, or even a copy perhaps from Well-Read Books, like those local bookstores. But yeah, it is still available if worst comes to worst online.

0: And that is Fortunate Ones and Someday Love. It's 20 minutes now before 8 o'clock here on The Weekender. And longtime Yukon journalist and broadcaster Shirley MacLean is back in the territory. She's been here wearing her TV producer hat. MacLean and her team are working on a new documentary series called Paranormal Nation Guardians. Now, through it, they investigate beings and creatures who are harming people and their communities, and how traditional teachings and cultural medicine is being used to protect others. MacLean and her team have been in the Yukon this week shooting the series. Joining her on the project is Hero, an investigator on the dock and a traditional medicine man. They sat down with George Moradis earlier this week. Here's their conversation.
1: Good afternoon.
2: Yo, thank you for having us.
3: I guess, Shirley, let's talk about this project to begin with. What is Paranormal Nation Guardians?
1: All right, well, Paranormal Nation Guardians is a brand new unscripted television documentary series show focusing on three talented medicine people who happen to do paranormal investigations. So they're all Indigenous. They come from different areas in Canada, and we have one from Arizona.
3: Okay, and Hero, you are one of the medicine men.
2: That is correct, yes.
3: Tell me more about this gift, this ability you have, and when you realized you had it.
2: Well, pretty much got selected at the age of 13 to undergo a very specific style of training. And underneath a bo'ilgohosisi, which is our traditional kind of like a high council, representatives from different tribes of medicine people and warriors, to undergo a specific type of training to go above and beyond what normal medicine people do. And so I was one of four selected from the Navajo tribe. And my particular assignment was to learn the songs and ceremonies dealing with kind of more of the darker beings, ghosts, things that kind of go bump in the night. And so we had the pleasure of kind of bringing back some extinct ceremonies and being able to help out the spirits once again. And it's been an incredible journey, and that journey has led me up north.
3: 13, you're still just a kid. What was it like when you were selected? What did you think?
2: Well, I was a freshman in high school at the time, coming home and just being taken away from home. It was a wild adventure. I missed home a lot, but what they did with me with the training, they really kind of broke the babiness out of me and had no choice but to learn the songs, the ceremonies, how to live on the land and really connect in that old way. And it was powerful. And all I can say is I'm thankful for it. And it's taken me a lot of places, interacted with a lot of amazing things, and now get to share that with the people, go out and bring back those stories, songs, and ceremonies.
3: Wow. Now, Shirley, what piqued your interest in the paranormal?
1: Well, it goes back to when I bought a little army duplex in Tikini North. And as soon as I moved in there in the early 2000s, I just felt unsettled. I felt like it wasn't home. I felt like it was spooky. I felt like there was something always behind me. And, you know, I've left a few times and come back. And it was around 2010, I was cleaning out the upstairs bedroom, and I could just feel something over me. And it was so strong, and I even asked, okay, who are you? And then I turned off the vacuum cleaner, and I went, left the house, and I was like, oh, that was spooky. And one of my cousins came over a couple of days later, and I asked him, because he's sensitive, he can see things, and I said, Nathan, is there something in my house? And he's like, yes. And he was telling me that he felt like it was a young girl standing on top of the stairs. And then a couple of days later, it was actually Halloween, so we did some ghost busting. I brought in one of my elders, and we smudged out the house. And it felt okay for a while. And then other people would come and stay with me, and they'd be like, you know, you got a ghost in your closet? And there was one time I was at ran upstairs and ran into the washroom, and the door was halfway closed, and all of a sudden it just closed and it clicked shut. And those are heavy doors. It's the original door in that duplex. And, you know, those army duplexes were built pretty solid. And then I moved again and I got some renters in there. And I was doing some research earlier this year on UConn paranormal. And I was talking to people in Dakini North, and a lot of them have a ghost story. A lot of them are seeing spirits of children, military men walking up and down the street. And in my particular house, my renter has seen a military man, and he's upstairs. Wow. But she also has a darker story from another house around the corner where her teenage son was being sort of like this darker woman. Like, they describe her as, you know, the movie The Ring.
3: Mm.
1: Described her like that. We just called her the hag, and attached to her teenage son. Wow. But when they moved out of that house and moved into mine, they believed that she didn't follow. But we investigated 26 Casino, and maybe Hero can tell you a little bit about that.
3: Yes, I'm very intrigued, a little spooked. We should be doing this closer to Halloween, but this is very interesting. Yeah, tell me about what you learned about that address.
2: Yeah, so some things that we learned from that address was really kind of just diving into the history of not only that home, but of that neighborhood, and then just kind of spreading throughout Dakini North and pretty much tapping into that history, sometimes brutal history, that we found out through these spiritual beings. And we just kind of followed that breadcrumb trail, and it just led us outside the house. It led us outside the neighborhood, all the way to the river and all the way up to the headwaters of the Yukon River over in Carcross. And we interacted with some beings up there and really dove deep into what really is affecting Dakini North. And now we are coming to a point where we're going to start gathering and healing for that particular investigation in this particular area, and see, as a guardian, as warriors, as medicine keepers, what we can do to help this community, to help these spirits, and to really bring forth that knowledge that was fading away, and hopefully we can spark that up again.
3: What does that healing look like?
2: It involves a very meticulous process of interacting with spirit, seeing what the individual spirits need, and then just going out from there, like flowering out, where we start seeing what does the old ancient spirits need, what does the land need, and what can we kind of move, almost like a battery or a magnet, and you put it in certain places, other things react. And as a guardian, you have to be able to diagnose a situation and find where best to place medicine and where best to help the community to where it has a reverberating effect to really help these spirits. And they can kind of all tap into that and really change the flow of kind of how things go.
3: What was your initial thoughts on the Yukon when you got here as a person that has done this work in other areas of North America? And then you get to the Yukon, like, what kind of spirit presence did you feel?
2: Yeah, well, immediately coming off the plane, there was just a lot of just charged electricity. And really, I was looking at my hands, and I felt like as if you were hooked up to a car battery. And my hands were just tingly, my feet were tingly, and I just kept rubbing my fingers together. I'm like, this is really a charged up area. I was so curious, and it took me a while to adapt. Coming straight from Arizona, where it's well over 40 degrees Celsius, it was definitely a change in environment, a lot more humid up here, a little bit cooler, and I was enjoying that. But my initial reactions, just, it's beautiful. Mm-hmm. And what could be happening to kind of disturb all that, disturb this natural beauty that's here? I don't know what could be happening, so I had to find out more.
3: How successful is the work to cleanse the land and cleanse the spirits, I guess?
2: We are very thorough with what we do as guardians. And so what kind of my mission and my role as a guardian is I diagnose what's going on, find some problem areas, and really dive deep into the roots of history, the roots of these ancient beings. And then from there, we go forward and I pretty much talk back to the High Council, let them know my findings, and if there's anything more that we need to do. We have an extremely high success rate as long as things are maintained. That's just something that this is not just a one-time thing. We have to give the tools, the songs, the ceremonies, and basically the place that we work, it has to be upkept and maintained by other warriors from the local area. So we want to establish that where we allow the local people to take that energy into their own hands and be able to protect themselves. And that's just kind of the role of a balance keeper, of a guardian, to really make the scales even to where it's not just bad. That's just kind of taking over, make it even. And then it's up to the people to maintain that balance.
3: And Shirley, you and your team are tasked with putting this into a documentary. What's that challenge been like?
1: Well, you know, we are still making a TV show, right? And one thing we've learned is that spirit don't run on our time. So there's a lot of things, you know, like we might miss, or we have to turn down the cameras right when they start getting active. And that happens a lot. I know there's a lot of skeptics out there. But we do use the paranormal apps and tools, and sometimes there's some good communication going back and forth. Hero speaks in a language, and when those spirits start talking back in a language he can understand that's not English, we know there's connection going on. And, you know, a lot of times we have the cameras going. A lot of our crew are Indigenous. This is an Indigenous-led show, right? It's based around Indigenous spiritual, supernatural beliefs. And the people that are working on the show are respectful of that. And, yeah, that's what I do. I make TV. I ask questions. And, you know, sometimes spirits want to talk, and they're just waiting for people to come who can speak with them. And the one thing that makes this show different than some of the other ghost shows is that we're not going in just to see if we can communicate with a ghost. We're going in to ask, what does the ghost need, or the spirit? What do they want? You know, why are they bugging the people there? And sometimes it's not like just like a ghost story. It's, we have forgotten our ceremonies. We have forgotten our ways of honoring the land and those ancient spirits. And I just want to make one more point, and that's one of the reasons for this show too, is for education, right? Like, it's not just entertainment. It's about reminding us as humans and us as Indigenous people as well that, you know, we do come from the land, and our spirits come from the land, and we have forgotten to honor them.
3: What a fascinating project to be involved with. When will it be complete? When can we watch the episodes?
1: Well, it takes 1 year to make a TV show. So it will go to air in 1 year. And it will air on TNE and Haunt TV and on APTN.
3: Wow. One last question. When you stepped in this building, it's an old building, did you feel anything, Hero?
2: Oh, yeah. There's a lot of electrical charge. There's a lot of history on this land here, and just like how I was when I first stepped off that plane, there's that charge on my fingers again. So hey, best of luck when you work here late at night.
3: Thank you so much, and I look forward to seeing the episodes and the documentary when it's complete.
1: Yeah, and I just want to say, you know, every haunting has a story.
3: Indeed. This has been fascinating. Thanks so much.
2: Yo, thank you.
0: But I'm here in the middle of the night. Shirley McLean heads up Aurora North Media. Hero is an investigator with the project and a traditional medicine man. They have been working in the Yukon, working on the production Paranormal Nation Guardians.

In Yellowknife right now, it is 15 degrees, a Clavick sitting at 11. Delaney, you're at 15, and Fort Good Hope, 13 degrees right now. Good morning in Fort Liard. Your temperature right now is 11. Fort McPherson is 12. Fort Providence, 4 degrees. Fort Reliance, 13. In Fort Resolution right now, you're sitting at 8 degrees. Fort Simpson is 10. Fort Smith is 13. Hay River and Inuvik both at 10 degrees right now. Lutzake is 12 degrees. Norman Wells, 14. Politech, 9. Saxe Harbour, 2. Taktiaktak is 9 degrees. Ulahaktak, 5. Wrigley, 16. 12 in Cambridge Bay. 8 in Whitehorse. In Beaver Creek, it's 13. 12 in Burwash. Carmax, 14. Dawson and Farrow, both 11 degrees. Haines Junction, right now you're at 10 degrees. Mayo is mostly cloudy and 11. Old Crow, 9 degrees. Teslin and Watson Lake, both at 13 degrees.

It is Sunday. It is August the 9th. This is The Weekender. I'm Marty Derby, sitting in for Jared Muckman. Of course, today is the big garden tour in Yellowknife, so we're going to get out our green thumb for this hour of the program. But we'll be starting in the Yukon, because many Yukoners, well, pretty much like all Northerners, know that gardening north of 60 can be tough. We're going to hear from a researcher who works hard all summer to learn what grows well and what doesn't. And, of course, our regular gardening columnist, Lona Sorensen, will be here later on in this hour. She'll be talking about an open house, foxes, and a young entrepreneur. That's all ahead on The Weekender.

In the other life today, you can expect a mixture of sun and cloud, a little more sunshine as the day goes along. Your forecast high for the day is 22 degrees. Also looking for a mixture of sun and cloud, and 22 is Fort Smith. Lutsake at Fort Resolution, a mixture of sun and cloud for you as well, and you should get up to 21 degrees today. Sunshine in Hay River, also 21 degrees. Fort Providence, you're going to be sunny today and 24. In Fort Simpson, it is going to be warm today. Sunshine and the smoke becoming very widespread near noon today. And again, a warm day, 27 degrees is the forecast high. Fort Liard, you're going to see a mixture of sun and cloud and 25 today. The North Slave region will see a mixture of sun and cloud, getting up to 22 degrees today. In Wrigley, cloudy and 22. Norna Wells, rain and 18 degrees. That rain should ease off this afternoon. In Fort Good Hope, a mixture of sun and cloud, getting up to 20. Delaunay will be mostly cloudy today. An odd chance of some showers later on, and 16. Colville Lake, a mixture of sun and cloud, and 17 degrees. It is going to be cloudy in the north and the South Delta region. Fort McPherson, Sikacik, cloudy skies, 15, cloudy and 13 in Iqaluit and in Inuvik today. Tuktoyaktuk, cloudy, some showers, quite windy today as well. The temperature should remain steady right around 9 degrees throughout the day. Pawlatuk, you can expect a mixture of sun and cloud and 13. Sax Harbour is going to be cloudy today. Your temperature steady right around 2 degrees throughout the day. Ulahaktuk will be mostly cloudy, a little windy near noon, and 12 degrees. There is some sunshine in Cambridge Bay today with a forecast high of 16 degrees. 14 minutes after 8 o'clock, and we'll have our weather forecast for the Yukon right after a little music from Jelly Roll.

That is Jelly Roll and Save Me at 18 minutes after 8 o'clock here on The Weekender. In Whitehorse today, we will see a mixture of sun and cloud. There's a chance of some showers late in the afternoon, perhaps even a thunderstorm coming your way, and 22 degrees. In Teslin, some showers today. Again, you may see a thunderstorm this afternoon, and 18. Atman, Haines Junction, and Kluane Lake, cloudy skies coming your way. Showers perhaps, 19 degrees is going to be the high. In Pelly and in Carmax, good morning. Mixture of sun and cloud for you today and 23 degrees. In Faro and in Ross River, a mixture of sun and cloud and 21. Beaver Creek, cloudy. You may see a little more sunshine peeking through this afternoon, 22 degrees. In Mayo, a mixture of sun and cloud. And you may see showers in the afternoon, also 22 degrees. In Dawson City, good morning. You're going to see a mixture of sun and cloud and 24. Along the Dempster, it will be mostly cloudy today. Some showers later on this afternoon, a little breezy as well, and 15 degrees. Watson Lake, your weather forecast is calling for cloudy skies and a high today of 21 degrees. It's 19 after 8 o'clock.

0: That is music from Walk Off the Earth and Fire in My Soul. In Yellowknife this morning, you are off to a nice warm start to the day. You're already at 17 degrees. The Clavic, you've got a little light drizzle this morning and 11. Delaunay, your temperature this hour is 15 degrees. Fort Good Hope, 14 degrees. In Fort Liard, it's 12. Fort McPherson, under cloudy skies, 12 degrees for you as well. Fort Providence, 8 degrees. Fort Reliance is 14. And Fort Resolution, also sitting at 14 degrees right now. Fort Simpson is 11, Fort Smith 14, Hay River sitting at 12, Inuvik is 10, Lutsuke 14, Norman Wells 14 degrees, Pawlituck 9, Sax Harbor 2 degrees and not expected to change throughout most of the day. Similarly with Tuktoyaktuk, you're at 9 and that temperature should sit there throughout Sunday. Ulahaktuk is 6, Wrigley 16. Cambridge Bay now 14, Whitehorse 9 degrees. Beaver Creek is 13, Burwash 12, Carmax at 13, Dawson 10 degrees right now. In Faro this morning, it is 11, 10 in Haines Junction. Mayo, mostly cloudy, 12 degrees. Old Crow is at 9 degrees. Tesson 13 and Watson Lake 14 degrees. 24 minutes after 8 o'clock, and the Yukon Government Research Farm opened its gates to the public earlier this week. The research farm is an experimental space. The farm is often trying out new vegetables and grains to test out what will grow well north of 60. It offers tours every year to farmers and to some interested home gardeners. The CBC's Gabrielle Planka took a tour earlier this week to hear what's taking root this season.
1: Hi, my name is Erin McBrien. I am the agriculture research technician. So that means that I run the boots on the ground portion of the farm, and I help a STEP student coordinate the jobs that we need to do around here, which vary from collecting data, harvesting, planting, preparing the soil. There's everything that we need to do here to keep it running smoothly as an operational farm.
2: Cool. We're standing in the middle, essentially, of the plots right now. Can you take me to the thing that did the best or is doing the best this season?
1: The plants that always do best every year are pretty much unmistakably the hasscaps. They're a very hardy fruit, and they so that means they can withstand cold temperatures.
2: How can you tell that it's doing well by looking at it?
1: By the leaf color, so a darker green is wonderful. The peeling bark is also a normal thing to have happen on many hasscap plants. That is their natural state. Also big, nice, ripe berries are always a very good indicator of a happy hasscap plant.
2: You see hasscaps all over the place in the Yukon, and I'm from BC, and before I moved here, I'd never heard of them. Where are they from?
1: They're originally from Russia.
2: Oh.
1: And they were then called the honeyberry plant, which we've moved away from and started selectively breeding for larger and sweeter berries. All of the ones here are originating from the University of Saskatchewan's breeding program.
2: And how many rows of hasscaps are here?
1: There are 4 rows of hasscaps, 3 varieties per row, totaling 60 bushes.
2: Wow. What do you do with the berries?
1: We donate most of the berries.
2: Cool. To where?
1: To the food bank.
2: Oh, that's so nice. Okay, can you take me somewhere and tell me about a plant that helped you learn a lot this season?
1: Yeah. So an area that we're learning a lot, that's giving us a lot of information, it's not doing super well yet because we haven't nailed down our practice, is our regenerative agriculture plot. We started with a mix of brome, timothy hay, and alfalfa, and then we had it eaten down by some goats, and then we seeded it the following year with barley. But this didn't really turn out because the alfalfa came back with an inordinate amount of vigor. So we need to figure out a way to plant something that will outcompete this alfalfa.
2: Does the alfalfa have the little purple flowers on it?
1: Yes, alfalfa There's two varieties of alfalfa in here. There's the ones with the purple flowers, and then there's another one with the yellow flowers. The yellow-flowered one is a Siberian alfalfa.
2: Okay. And why grow brome grass, and why is this plot here, essentially? Like, why is it cool to learn something about how to grow this specifically?
1: So learning how to grow this, this is just a really good demonstration for soil development, which was what our goal was here. The grasses and the alfalfa, their roots grow at different depths. So having the alfalfa with that taproot, they can reach further down to grab different nutrients, whereas the grass has more shorter roots, so it's at more of a surface level to just differ and break up the soil construct and sort of help the microbial activity within the soil to create a healthier crop in the long run.
2: Cool. What is something here that you would say surprises people the most often to see it growing?
1: I think what surprises people the most when they come out here is typically the corn.
2: Ooh, let's go look at the corn. I didn't know you could grow corn in the Yukon. Have we always been able to grow corn here?
1: We haven't always been able to grow corn here. This has been, it's a positive aspect of climate change that we've been trying to demonstrate over the years. It's also an educational activity for students to understand their impact on plant life and show them where their food comes from, which is something that's often missing from our modern society, I find.
2: Whoa, it looks like corn.
1: Yeah.
2: I don't know why I'm surprised, but I mean...
1: Perfect crop. What surprises people the most? Exhibit A.
2: Totally. I guess to describe it, I mean, anyone who's driven past a cornfield down south knows what those big leafy stalks look like. And this looks exactly like that, except it only comes up to maybe the hip, maybe the knee.
1: Yes. So ours is really short this year. Because we had such a cold spring, it ended up being a little bit stunted.
2: Is this the first year for the corn? Have you tried corn grown in the Yukon before? Tasted it?
1: This is our third year with, or fourth year with the corn, actually. This is our fourth year with the corn. I have tried it. It is absolutely wonderfully sweet and delicious. I've eaten it raw. I've cooked it. A lot of it's been donated to the food bank. It's lovely. I hope that people take away that came to demonstration day that there is really no wrong answer. Everything's a trial. Get your hands dirty. Get connected to your food.
0: And there you go, interrupting. That was Erin McBrien, the agricultural research technician, speaking with the CBC's Gabrielle Planca. Mark Carcassol is hosting World Report this morning, and we reached him in the broadcast center in Toronto. Morning, Mark.
3: Hi, good morning. Here is, go on.
0: I would say another busy morning.
3: Yes, yeah, they always seem to be these days, and certainly one this morning. We are talking, obviously, in our top story about the wildfire situation in BC. It is absolutely terrible. Summerland, with new evacuation orders put into place yesterday, all 12,000 residents of that community evacuated due to the fast-moving and spreading Bald Range fire. Across BC now, there are almost 22,000 people who have been forced out of their homes by these fires, over 100 fires. We are just getting into sort of the peak of wildfire season there. So we'll be taking a look at that situation. We're also going to be looking at an open letter from First Nations leaders in BC who say that Canada can't tackle climate disasters like those wildfires while expanding the fossil fuel industry. They've got a lot to say in that letter. We'll go into it. The Strait of Hormuz situation. Iran has issued some new demands as conditions for reopening the Strait of Hormuz. They say if the U.S. does not meet those demands, then the Strait will not be open. We'll go into some of what those demands are, and also an allegation against Iran from the United Arab Emirates of an attack, an Iranian missile attack on one of its ships. And we will also be looking at a warning from Ukrainian President Volodymyr Zelensky, who claims that North Korea is preparing to send thousands of troops, more troops, to join Russia's war in Ukraine. He sees this as a way of bolstering North Korea's military power and is warning Asia-Pacific nations about that.
0: Wow, there is a lot going on. Mark, I've got a quick question for you.
3: Sure.
0: Later on in the show, we're going to be talking about urban foxes, which probably in the last decade or so really have sprung up in Yellowknife and in Whitehorse. And, you know, northerners are kind of blasé about wildlife, like, oh, look, there's a bear, there's a moose. We're not fully used to the urban foxes, but I'm wondering, what kind of critters do you see running around in Toronto?
3: We get a lot of foxes as well. I can tell you they drive my dog nuts.
0: Oh.
3: I don't know if she wants to play with them or chase them or what the deal is, but anytime one scoots by, she just goes crazy. We get the standard, you know, raccoons, skunks. This year there seem to be a lot of rabbits in my neighborhood in particular. All generally the same stuff. I know that the reaction to foxes here in Toronto, though, has kind of been over the top in years past. There was, at one of the beaches, there was a family of foxes that had pups under a boardwalk under the beach, and there were so many people that had gathered around to take photos of

0: And that is music from Donovan Wood at 22 minutes before 9 o'clock here on The Weekender. Let's head over to Yellowknife now, to the Yellowknife newsroom, and Jessica Davey-Quanta. Good morning, Jessica.
1: Good morning.
0: We know there's a garden tour today. What else is going on in Yellowknife?
1: Well, yesterday I was out at the Mediocre Golf Association tournament at the golf course, which was quite cool. They're the only Canadian branch of the Mediocre Golf Club, and their mission is just to sort of bring to compete, but with incredibly low stakes. And the other thing is, people have been listening to As It Happens, they may have heard about the Yellowknife mystery. So the graduating class of 2001 at Sir John High School had buried a time capsule, and it was meant to be here. But when they opened the hole, there was nothing down there. So now they're on the hunt for it, and we had covered that at CBC News up here in Yellowknife, but As It Happened picked it up. So now the search is going national.
0: Oh, that is too cool. As if

0: proud graduate of Sir John Franklin High School, we didn't have a time capsule. So I'm not responsible.
1: Well, this one was buried because this was the class after the renovation. So the school had been under renovation basically their whole time there. And so they were able to build a purpose-built location for this capsule to go. And so 25 years later, they go to dig it up, and it's just not there. There has been some, you know, speculation that perhaps it was maybe the fault of the rival high school in town. Maybe some nefarious thing happened there. Or perhaps it was because some students had written letters to their future selves, which includes Rebecca Alty, who is our member of parliament. So maybe someone didn't want those letters to see the light of day. It's all very fun. It's all in good humor. And part of me, though, is hoping that as people hear about this story, maybe someone's going to go, oh, yeah, I remember that bin, and I know which cupboard it's tucked into.
0: Oh, that is a great little detective story.
1: I know. It's a mystery, and it still remains unsolved.
0: All right. Well, I will let you help solve that mystery, and we'll talk again next week. And thanks, Jessica.
1: All right. Have a great week. Thank you.
0: And for people who may have a clue what happened to the time capsule, you can get a hold of Jessica. It is 19 now, before 9 o'clock.

0: And that sound means it's time for our weekly gardening column. Lona Sørensen comes on the show every Sunday to talk all things green thumb. She runs the Northern Roots Garden, Northern Roots Consulting, and I reached her in Yellowknife. Good morning.
1: Good morning, Marty.
0: A busy week for you. You've had some visitors.
1: Oh, yes. It's been an absolute wonderful week. I had an open house there on Thursday where I invited the entire community, all my clients and all the funders and all the partners that that Northern Roots has for all about gardening, of course. Yeah. So I had about 100 people come through during the afternoon and evening. It's really fun.
0: Did you feed them?
1: Of course. There's so much abundance this time of the year, which is, you know, which is why I choose to have the open house in early August, because the garden is so beautiful and lush, and there's so much food coming out of the garden now, and such abundance. So an overflowing garden, so it's easy to actually make a really interesting menu, so people can not just come and see the gardens and ask questions and look around, but they can also get fed local food.
0: So what kind of questions do people ask, or comments do they make when they see your operation?
1: Well, when they come in here, this is at the, I have two gardens. I have a garden sort of downtown. It's very visible. But I have this second garden that I started up last year, and it's on Dry Bones Drive, but it's not visible to the public at all. So once they walk in here and they come in on this big open green lawn and then this big garden and the greenhouse and flowers, and they just kind of go, wow, you know, it's like the property is so beautiful. It's surrounded also by willows all the way around to two sides, and then there's a little cute little cottage in here and where my son lives, and then there's some beautiful big pine trees behind. So it's just you know, people just marvel. And I can't take all the credit. You know, I just help the plants a little bit. But, yeah, so people come in and they go, wow, I didn't know that that kohlrabi could grow that big. Or, you know, I'm growing a few interesting plants, too, that are not sort of commonly grown. So questions about what is this plant and what are your secrets? Is this a miracle? And I go, yes, because it is kind of miraculous what a little seed will do in just giving us so much food right now.
0: Mm-hmm. Particularly in the north. Speaking of visitors, I did want to check with you, because earlier in the year you had talked to Jared about foxes. When I lived in Yellowknife, there were no foxes, but then again, even years ago in Whitehorse, an urban fox was very rare, but like I passed three of them just coming to work this morning.
1: Oh, really? So it's happening in Whitehorse as well?
0: Oh, absolutely, for the last few years, because I would see coyotes when I was out, you know, going for a walk or going for a run, but almost never a fox. And now I rarely ever see a coyote, but foxes everywhere.
1: Yeah, here too. I mean, we used to sort of have the very odd fox, and like you were saying, in Yellowknife, we also saw the very odd coyote. Don't see those anymore, but man, those foxes, it's just like for each year, it's like, it's double, triple, quadruple. It's becoming a real problem.
0: How so? Do they disturb your garden, or?
1: Yeah, really. Like, like I do work with many different groups and community gardens, and there has been, especially in the area where I have my other garden downtown, right across from the school, there are families of foxes living in the back alleys and under buildings, and there must be someone in that area that is feeding them. So it just takes that one person in an area that thinks they're cute and they feed them to keep them around so they can take cute pictures of the baby foxes. And then, of course, they're going to stick around. And even out here in Dry Bones, which is sort of it's a combined residential industrial area, I did not really see any foxes last year. But this year we have two or three of them. They are not afraid of us at all. We were actually cooking fish one night on the barbecue, and there was a fox that came right up to us and sat down and begged, just like a dog.
0: Wow.
1: And that is a learned behavior. That's not a, you know, and that's because somebody's been feeding them that way for sure. So I'm not sure what to do about it. They have, in the spring especially, they dug in a lot of gardens. So they like the smell of some of the compost and the bone meal. And so they go and they dig. And they can really cause damage in several gardens. Yeah.
0: Well, I think what people in Whitehorse have learned is don't leave your shoes outside. They do like stealing those shoes. Shoes, oh. Boots.
1: Yeah, gloves, leather gloves.
0: Mm-hmm.
1: Well, I've been finding them in my garden. They go and they dig them in and cover them up.
0: Yeah. Oh, wow. Well, I want to leave you on a happy note, if it's okay. I want to talk about your grandson, who I understand is a bit of a budding entrepreneur.
1: Yeah, what a great way to say that. So he's now 7. His name is Steele. And, of course, I have been teaching him. He's had his own little garden spot since he was 2.
0: Wow.
1: So he's always in the gardens with me. And when he was about 5, one night just before bed, he said, "I want to start a business." And then over time, he figured out he wanted to start a flower business. So he now actually is selling flowers. And he had his mom helped him because his mom used to work at a flower store. So she was teaching him how to make the bouquets on Thursday at the open house. So he was sitting here selling flower bouquets, and he made almost $300.
0: Wow, that's great.
1: Flowers, yeah. So he is going to, we're trying to sort of teach him, well, have some discipline around your earnings. Mm-hmm. Take some, you know, to go have some fun. So he went and bought a couple of toys today, and then he's going to keep the rest in his business so he can continue to grow his business. Yeah, it's such a joy.
0: I know, I love it.
1: Such a joy to see the kids being so into it.
0: You bet. Yeah. Well, Lona, I know that this is a very busy time of year for you, so we'll check back in next week, because it is that time of year. A lot of gardening going on. Thanks for your time.
1: Yes, definitely. There's so much happening, lots of harvesting and exciting things going on.
0: And our thanks to Lona Sorensen. She runs the Northern Roots Garden, Northern Roots Consulting, and she joins us every Sunday here on the weekend to talk all things gardening and, I guess, entrepreneurship and sometimes foxes. That just about wraps up the program for today. I appreciate you all joining me this morning. And good week, everyone. Have a good week, of course, to Jared's mom. And we'll be back next Saturday with another edition of The Weekender. I'm going to leave you this morning with a little music from Robbie Robertson. This is Shine Your Light.

0: This is World Report. Good morning. I'm Mark Carcasol.
1: It's almost one of those out-of-body things, like, is this really happening?
2: I just got word that our apartment probably burned. We're waiting for confirmation.
3: We're not able to go back home because the fire's still out of control and there's no services.
0: Those are the voices of British Columbians forced to flee the fast-moving Bald Range wildfire. Flames have been threatening homes along the southwestern shores of Okanagan Lake since Friday evening. And that blaze, as well as roughly 100 others burning across BC, led the province to declare a state of emergency yesterday. CBC's Linda Ward is here with us in studio. Linda, what's the latest on the ground in BC?
4: Well, the Bald Range fire is still burning out of control. It's grown now to more than 100 square kilometers. Officials confirm this fire tore through some communities and there has been significant structure loss. BC Premier David Eby said some people became trapped behind the fire line and search and rescue efforts continue. And RCMP confirmed they're investigating a possible death in a community west of Summerland. In a statement, they say evacuations were largely successful, but not without challenges. And one resident from Meadow Valley has reported a possible fatality. But RCMP say conditions are still hazardous, so police and the coroner's office are still working to confirm.
0: Where do things stand now with evacuations as of this morning?
4: Well, all 12,000 residents of the district of Summerland were ordered to leave their homes. Most went to Penticton. About 8,000 from Peachland went to West Kelowna. David Eby says they believe they have sufficient accommodation and are arranging additional resources. But residents are wondering when those evacuation orders and alerts might be lifted, especially in some areas less affected by the fire. Carrie O'Rourke is an emergency operations information officer for the Central Okanagan, including Peachland.
5: We are in the state of monitoring those orders and alerts. I understand that BC Wildfire has had some success on the north end of the wildfire, so we are hoping at some point that we can downgrade that evacuation order.
4: For Summerland, the power is back on, but there's no potable water. Damage to the neighborhood has to be assessed, and that is a long process. It's also hard to know which way this fire will spread. So if you're near the fire and not under evacuation order or alert yet, the message is be prepared to possibly leave.
0: That's been the message the entire summer for BC. CBC's Linda Ward joining us in studio. Thank you, Linda.
4: You're welcome.
0: Meanwhile, First Nations leaders in BC say Canada just cannot tackle climate disasters like these destructive wildfires while expanding the fossil fuel industry. In an open letter published today, the Union of BC Indian Chiefs is demanding Ottawa and Alberta immediately halt work on that proposed West Coast oil pipeline. They say the project exposes their lands and waters to oil spills and accelerates climate change. The group says governments must consult with affected First Nations and obtain their consent before moving forward. In other news, Israeli Prime Minister Benjamin Netanyahu is rejecting U.S. President Donald Trump's 15-point peace plan. Under the proposal, Israel is expected to withdraw its troops from Gaza. But Netanyahu says that will not happen until Hamas fully disarms. President Trump previously announced that Hamas had agreed to lay down its weapons, but both sides are still skeptical of each other's commitments. Iran's foreign minister says a deal with Oman on shipping routes in the Strait of Hormuz is close, but officials in Tehran are also putting new conditions on the United States that they say must be met before any commercial traffic fully resumes. Julia Chapman with more.
6: Iran's foreign minister Abbas Araghchi offering a note of optimism. He says a deal on the Strait of Hormuz is very close. Iran and Oman are negotiating over shipping routes through the waterway, but Tehran now says it has demands for the U.S. before the strait opens. It wants compensation for war damage and economic restrictions to be lifted. It says the U.S. has to end its threats and halt hostilities with its allies. Finally, it's demanding a full American withdrawal from the Middle East. Trita Parsi is from the Quincy Institute, a foreign policy think tank.
7: What is being put forward on the public level is not necessarily what is reflected at the negotiating table.
6: Parsi says he believes the demands are a negotiating tactic, and in reality, progress is being made. Many of Iran's conditions are non-starters for Washington. But the longer the Strait of Hormuz is closed, the more costly this war becomes. U.S. Vice President J.D. Vance told Fox News the administration is focused on getting oil out of the Persian Gulf.
8: Well, our expectation is you're going to see the same amount of oil and gas come out of the Gulf that you saw before the conflict started.
6: That still seems to be a long way off, and any breakthrough likely hinges on diplomacy between Iran and the US. For now, there are no direct talks between the two sides. Julia Chapman, CBC News, London.
0: Turning to another conflict now, Ukrainian President Volodymyr Zelensky claims that North Korea is preparing to send thousands more troops to join Russia's war in Ukraine. And he's warning nations in the Asia-Pacific region that that battlefield experience for those North Korean troops will only bolster Pyongyang's military capability. CBC's Dominic Valaitis with more.
9: In an interview with United News, Ukraine's President Volodymyr Zelensky said North Korean personnel had been appearing on Russian territory in growing numbers, first hundreds, then thousands. Now, Zelensky says, Russia is planning to receive up to 50,000 North Korean troops, and preparations for their arrival are already underway. Last week, Ukraine's military intelligence agency said a North Korean missile unit had begun deploying to Western Russia, claiming it could eventually be equipped with up to 120 ballistic missiles and 6 launchers for strikes against Ukraine. Zelensky suspects North Korea is studying Russia's war in Ukraine and seeking experience in modern warfare. He also says Moscow is providing Pyongyang with military technology and expertise as part of the country's growing defense cooperation. That experience, knowledge, and hardware, Zelensky warns, could strengthen North Korea's military and ultimately pose a wider threat to other countries in the Asia-Pacific region. Dominic Valaitis for CBC News, Bristol, England.
0: And back here in Canada, today marks a decade since the death of Colton Bushy. The young man from Red Pheasant First Nation was shot and killed in August of 2016 on a farm in Saskatchewan. The trial was the subject of national attention and wide-scale protests. 10 years later, his family is reflecting. Helena Mihalik has that story.
10: They don't bring up who he was or what he was about.
11: William Bushy says he wants his brother to be remembered not by how he died, but rather how he lived, as kind and smart.
10: It impacts us a lot because they don't know him like we do.
11: It's been 10 years since Colton Bushy was shot on a Saskatchewan farm. The case of a young Indigenous man killed by a white farmer, Gerald Stanley, is still a flashpoint for racial tension. The 22-year-old and 4 others drove onto Stanley's farm on August 9th, 2016. Stanley claimed they tried to steal a vehicle. He confronted the group and said his gun went off accidentally. A jury found him not guilty of second-degree murder and manslaughter. Bushy's mother, Debbie Baptiste, remains bitter about that decision.
12: And I'll keep saying it over and over again, and they let a murderer walk away. And that was...
11: William says it's difficult when others bring up the trial in the media.
13: The farmer was the victim. He was acquitted.
11: Pointing to a Manitoba MLA, Josh Ginther, who referred to Stanley as a victim in a legislative session this spring.
10: We're deeply disturbed by it because a victim doesn't have a gun and a victim doesn't shoot somebody in the back of the head.
11: Baptiste said her son is still in her heart every day.
12: He was a really good human being and he's in a good place and Creator has him.
11: Baptiste says the family plans to mark the anniversary at a screening of a documentary about the Bushy case and have a dinner in his honor. Helena Mihalik, CBC News, Saskatoon.
0: And before we go, a recap of our top story today. BC remains under a provincial state of emergency. Wildfires in the interior have forced 20,000 people from their homes. That includes the entire community of Summerland, 12,000 people, as well as parts of Peachland. More than 100 fires are burning right across British Columbia as we speak. That is the latest national and international news from World Report. 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I'm Mark Carcasol. 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
14: Yellowknife and Fort Smith will get up to 22 today. Lutzke and Fort Resolution, as well as Hay River, are getting up to 21 today. Fort Providence, your high is going to be 24, 27 in Fort Simpson. Fort Liard, 25 degrees. The North Slave, 23 degrees today. Wrigley, your high is going to be 22. Norman Wells getting up to 18. 20 in Fort Good Hope, 16 in Delaunay, and 17 in Colville Lake.
15: Good morning. It's August 9th. I'm Saroja Coelho, sitting in for Pia Chattopadhyay, and this is the Sunday Magazine. The government of British Columbia has declared a provincial state of emergency as wildfires force more than 21,000 people to leave their homes. First up, we look at the fire crisis in the province and what's being done about it. After that, his mother fell for a romance scam, so Carlos Barragan set out to find the perpetrator. He'll share what meeting fraudsters taught him about inequality and loneliness today. In hour two, provinces and territories are ramping up calls to re-examine the RCMP's role in our communities. We'll consider what real reform could look like for Canada's National Police Service. And later on, she's been studying ancient Greece and Rome for half a century. And Mary Beard says they still have the power to shock. The great classicist will tell us how this history connects to our lives today. All that starts right now on the Sunday Magazine. As you heard, BC has declared a state of emergency because of rapidly spreading wildfires. More than 21,000 people are under evacuation orders. Thousands more could be ordered to leave. For more on these devastating wildfires, I'm joined now by Lori Daniels. She is a forest ecologist and the Kerner Chair in Wildfire Coexistence at the University of British Columbia. She's been following these fires closely. Lori, good morning.
16: Good morning.
15: So you have colleagues working in the affected regions. What are you hearing from them about how the wildfire situation is unfolding? What's the situation on the ground right now?
16: Yeah, it has been quite a month of July. We have both research teams and colleagues who are working with BC Wildfire. Of course, our research teams are moving from place to place around the province to make sure we're not in evacuation alert or evacuation order zones. But we're hearing also from wildland firefighters just how extreme the fire behavior is on all of the fires. And of course, the fire that started in the last, in the previous 48 hours and had such impact in Summerland was shocking to all of us just how quickly it went from an ignition up on the mountain slope, pushed downslope by the winds, and to a 10,000 hectare fire within 24 hours is just absolutely shocking.
15: So that's the last 24 hours. How are things looking in the next couple of days?
16: Well, we know we've got our fingers crossed for some rain in parts of the province, a little bit further north up towards Williams Lake, where there's still fires burning in the Cariboo and down into the southeast part of the province. But unfortunately, the predictions for rain down in the Okanagan and in the Fraser Canyon and the southern Cariboo are not looking good. So we're still looking at temperatures upwards of 30 degrees and warm, dry conditions and hoping that the wind stay under control to help out the firefighters to get these fires contained.
15: Well, let's look at some of the resources available for that. Now that BC has declared a provincial state of emergency, how does that change how the province can respond to the fires?
16: Yeah, so in terms of firefighting, not much is going to change. They're still resourcing these fires, and in particular, the four fires of note. There's over 100 fires burning in the province, and about half of them are considered out of control. Four of them are impacting communities, and so there's tremendous focus on those fires of note, although there are other communities around the province also being impacted. By being in a state of emergency, it means that the province can ask for additional resources from the federal government. It also empowers them to make some choices that they couldn't have made previously. So, for example, if they're concerned about the extreme and high fire danger in some areas of the province, they might ask to have closures to the backcountry and to stop operations and people accessing areas where they could accidentally start an ignition, adding to the problem. It also means that they can ask for additional resources from the federal government and access kind of powers, I think, to support the additional powers to support the evacuees, ensure that, for example, the prices are not going up. They can put rules in place to ensure that prices aren't going up for housing and other resources that those evacuees need.
15: I want to look for a moment at the rescuers and the firefighters who are on the ground right now. They are working under incredibly intense conditions. Can you give us a sense of what they're enduring?
16: Yeah, they are working. Imagine if you're out on a hike on a very hot day and you're carrying your backpack and you're hiking up a steep hill. And I want you to add a whole bunch of smoke. I want you to double the weight of your backpack. And then I want you to be working physically, trying to dig a fire guard using hand tools if you are a firefighter on the ground, working to try to dig up the soil to make sure that there's not fire on the ground there. Create a trench in the ground that's going to put a barrier between the fire spreading from one direction, preventing it from spreading across that fire guard barrier that you're creating. You're going to be supported as a firefighter who's on the ground. You're also going to be supported by heavy equipment, also creating fire guards in other places. And there's going to be aerial supports bringing in water and fire retardant to try to redirect the fire and cool it so that it's safe for the firefighters to be on the ground. It's incredibly, incredibly stressful work, incredibly physical work, under very, very complicated and uncomfortable conditions.
15: Yeah, it sounds like it's incredibly psychologically and physically challenging. There are also the people who are fleeing these areas. How can people prepare themselves if they have to evacuate on short notice, which many of these communities have had to? All of a sudden, they're packing their stuff and they're going.
16: Yeah, and my heart goes out to each of those people that are being asked on very short notice to leave their homes. And so this is one of the things that BC Wildfire and emergency services in our province and across Canada are trying to encourage people to do, is to think about setting up a grab-and-go kit well in advance so that you have everything set up that you need and your grab-and-go kit is literally sitting at the back door ready to go with you. And so a grab-and-go kit would be a backpack that would contain a copy of all your important papers. It would have your passport and your birth certificates, a copy of your insurance, medicines, the kinds of things that you would need to get from one day to the next, your glasses, some toiletries, making sure that you're ready to go that way. And then thinking about the things within your home that you would not want to lose, that you'd want to have with you. People often talk about having the photo albums with their wedding photos or family heirlooms or something from early childhood. Those are the kinds of things that people deeply regret not having with them after the fact.
15: That's very thoughtful that people needed to carry their memories with them in case things are destroyed at home. What about once they're displaced from their homes? What resources are out there for evacuees to get to safety and what resources are made available to them by communities or local governments?
16: Yeah, well, it varies, of course, from place to place. So here in British Columbia, so it varies across the country because our forest and fire and emergency management is managed at the provincial and local scales. So here in BC, I regret to say that we are well practiced. This is, you know, seven of the last 9 years, we have been evacuating because of extreme wildfire, and we've been in states of emergency. This is the fifth time since 2017 because of wildfires. We've had a lot of practice and we've learned from mistakes in the past. And I have to say, I'm really proud of BC Wildfire and the regional districts and the emergency managers for putting together very powerful tools that help people. I have apps on my phone, a Voyant app and other apps from all of the regional districts that tell me what's happening in every place in the province where I currently have students who are working. And my apps have been going off telling me when there is an evacuation alert, where there is an evacuation order, those evacuation orders can actually give people directions, you know, leave now, take this route, turn onto this highway, head to this community or that community. Very helpful in that emergency situation. Now, I realize not everybody has access to that information. So, again, for people who are in the evacuation alert areas, thinking about what are your routes to leave your home and are there alternate routes that would get you down to the highways and to safe communities. We're hearing about traffic jams as people are trying to leave communities in a hurry and not knowing necessarily where they need to go. So having a little bit of pre-planning, if you can, in advance, especially if you're on evacuation alert now. And then once you get to those areas, again, BC Wildfire and other emergency other organizations are asking you to pre-register right now with those apps and with your regional districts, because that will be where all the information is posted at the time that you would go to a reception center. And then also at those reception centers, making sure that you register with them so that if friends and family are trying to locate you, they know where you are. Those reception centers also now have emergency response organizations like the Red Cross who are there to help you. They often have kits, you know, a little toiletry kit and some gifts and some food, and then can either give you a place to stay, often in very large areas in gymnasiums and the like that are not very comfortable, or can help you to locate another place, a hotel or a local college or university housing where you might have more comfortable space where you can be staying while you're evacuated.
17: Laurie, those are such helpful things to think about. In a moment of crisis, I think people's minds spin and it's difficult to focus on how to take care of yourself and what to do. So thank you so much for this conversation. I hope that everyone you work with and care about is okay.
16: Thank you so much. And I hope everybody stays safe. And maybe one last thank you to all those firefighters who are out there doing the heavy lifting and the hard work to try to keep people safe.
17: Indeed. Laurie Daniels is a forest ecologist and the Kerner Chair in Wildfire Coexistence at the University of British Columbia.

0: This is the Sunday Magazine. I'm Saroja Coelho. You don't have to spend a lot of time online to know that there are scams flaring up all over the place. The latest data from the Canadian Anti-Fraud Center shows that Canadians lost more than $700 million to scammers last year. But many people don't report these crimes because they feel so much shame, which means that the number is likely far, far higher. Among the kinds of frauds that impact people the most, romance scams. Carlos Barragan is deeply familiar with those. He is a journalist in Spain, and his mother was the victim of a romance scam. Well, that sent Carlos on a journey to try and find the person on the other side of that equation. And he shares that story in a new book called The Yahoo Boys, Love, Deception, and the Real Lives of Nigeria's Romance Scammers. Carlos, hi. Thanks for being here.
1: Thank you so much for having me here.
0: I want to start right at the very beginning because this begins in your own life. Your mother gets wrapped up in one of these scams. Maybe you could tell me a little bit about what happened to her.
1: So in 2015, my mother, who was a single mother taking care of three kids, me, I am the youngest, I encouraged her to try a dating app because she was struggling to find a partner. So she did, and she found this wonderful, amazing American man called Brian. But from the get-go, it sounded very weird because Brian was an American soldier based in Syria who couldn't do any video calls. But after 1 month, things got even weirder because Brian told my mom, who was already thinking that Brian was going to come to Spain, they were going to live together. My mother had even bought like two rings for them. Brian told my mom he was going to send some gold bars to our home. And that was when me and my brothers thought, this is a scam.
0: But she wouldn't listen to you about it. She just was so committed to that relationship. She just didn't want to hear it.
1: Yeah, there were times when we told her, have you ever seen this guy like in a video call? Or do you really know much about him? And my mom didn't like our tone because we were being very defensive. But at the same time, from the beginning, we didn't really believe the story behind this man. And my mom was kind of like holding to it. So for a month, my mom couldn't hear us, but it took hard evidence to show her that actually Brian was not the person he said he was. Because when my mom told us about the gold bars, I did some research and I tracked the IP email address in this case. And I remember very vividly, I sat down with her and I showed her, look, this email is not coming from Syria where Brian said he was. Actually, it's coming from Lagos, Nigeria, and this is a scam. And that was the moment when my mom said, what a fool I am.
0: The interesting part is that it doesn't stop there for you. You still had a lot of questions and you decided to go to Nigeria and search for Brian, search for your mother's scammer. What were you expecting to find when you got there?
1: Yeah, I was always very interested in knowing more about this man. Like, I had these questions in my head. How was it possible that a young man somewhere else in the world had fooled my mother, whom I thought she was very intelligent, she was this capable woman? And I decided to go to Nigeria, not only trying to find him, which I knew it was going to be a very difficult mission, but at the same time, I wanted to know more about this world because the romance scams in Canada, in the US, in Europe, they were skyrocketing. So I wondered, are these boys who are scamming our parents, our grandparents, do they know more about us or our parents than ourselves? Maybe they have an answer to our loneliness epidemic.
0: What really stands out as I was reading the book is that one comes to the idea of a scammer, even the word scammer is just, it sounds so calculating, it sounds so well organized, so hard, so cruel. But what you come across is something quite different. You didn't find Brian, you meet these other people, mostly young men, who are scamming Westerners, and their everyday lives aren't this well-organized operation of criminal activity, but something quite different.
1: Right. Right from the beginning, the first time I got to Lagos, I was expecting, as you said, someone very reckless and dangerous and someone I could not even spend time with. And then I discovered that it was quite the opposite. Most of them, they were my age. Back then I was 26, 27. Some of them were even younger. And, you know, you have one main character whose name is Biggie, who is smoking weed all the time. And he's very funny, lazy at the same time. And he's worried that I don't have enough food for breakfast. You know, like you start, I spent the first trip with him and you start seeing all the different complexities of any human being. And with these, I'm not condoning their actions, but in the case of a romance scammer, for example, or even a scammer, we didn't have got into the complexity of how their lives are. So by spending time with Biggie and these other characters, then I realized that there were these wrinkles that make them human, these complexities and contradictions. And, you know, for example, Biggie lives with his parents, he's 30 years old, and I started a book with him when he has to pay a bribe to some police officers because he was carrying a bit of weed. So because he has now a debt with a friend, he's engaging in a scam, and he's scamming a doctor in America by pretending he's a white woman.
0: There's a really important piece to draw out there, which is the financial reality of Biggie's life and what it means to get these Amazon cards or gift cards that are being sent from the Westerners, or what he calls his clients. But what's his financial situation? How is he living? Why is he in such desperation?
1: Yes, exactly. I decided to focus on one poor neighborhood in Lagos, which is called Ikotun. And there, the mere existence is very difficult for many people there. They work very hard. They struggle even to put food on the table. And I have another character whose name is Aziz, and he starts scamming by the age of 14. And he lives in a very cramped room with his mom and with his younger sister. And because of inflation after the pandemic and because of poverty, he cannot even eat any meat. I heard of families who split an egg in four. So definitely the economic precarity and the economic conditions is a major factor driving all these young men into the scams. But also because, you know, if you can get $50 from an American man or an American woman via a gift card, that's more than many of the jobs that you can get in Ikotun. So for many of the youngsters, it is a trade-off.
0: You know, what really comes out is this coexistence of two things at the same time, this incredible emotional intelligence, this empathy and ability to deeply listen to lonely people, to invest time in their victims, who they're actually calling clients. And then turning that same empathy off to be able to take the money from those same people. I'm wondering what you've learned as you were spending time in their homes, as you were writing this book, about the moral compass of these guys.
1: Yeah, one important thing to say is that there are so many young men doing this that we are not talking about psychopaths anymore, right? The same with like in other societies in America, in Europe, or like in history, when you go back and you see so many people engaging in fraudulent or in immoral acts, then you need to wonder what is going on beyond their individual lives. Of course, these young men find ways to justify what they are doing, because otherwise they could not do it. They are hurting another human being. But the way they kind of like shut down their conscience is that by taking so many drugs, or maybe by like what Biggie does, he kind of like frames what he's doing as he was a therapist. He tells me, I'm just listening to what they have to tell me all the time. So I think that they're giving me money because they need to hear my opinion. So I think you're right. But I think it's important not to lose the perspective of these young men at the beginning when they start scamming. They have absolutely no idea how to get money from a victim, right? They don't know what these Americans, these Canadians, these Europeans are going through. The way it works is that they learn through practice. They talk to so many people and they fail so many times that at some point they kind of learn what the other person needs to hear. And what this other person who is being scammed, this victim, needs to hear is validation, is attention. These young scammers, they always told me that the key thing to get money from a victim is to give them attention. And I would try and mention loneliness, but no, they would bring the word attention once and again in the interview.
0: That's so interesting. I really enjoyed getting to know them and knowing them well enough to understand how they were justifying some of this to themselves. And they were really bringing in, some of them, enormous amounts of money, as you've just described. But you also found out that this could create quite a lot of tension in the communities around them. How does that play out?
1: Yeah, totally. Because it's very important to say these, for me, these were just a minority of the population. Many more young men decided to not engage in these criminal activities. And it was a hard decision for them because they were making way less money than their friends. And, you know, you have these situations in hotels where maybe a hotel worker is making 30,000 naira a month, which maybe is like 30 euros or even less. And then these scammers could come with all their illicit money and they would start throwing onto the floor to kind of like tell the worker, you're going to pick it from the floor and tell him, I'm better than you. So it requires a very strong moral stand to decide, I'm not going to do this. And I think this doesn't speak for like for just Nigeria. This is a situation where all human beings have been at some point. And it just depends whether life is easier or more difficult. But as I said, a lot of Nigerians, they oppose Yahoo or the Yahoo culture, because not only because of the harm it creates, but for two things. One, it creates a very bad image. And again, one side note, scammers don't exist only in Nigeria. Scammers are everywhere, especially these kind of Roman scammers are also in Southeast Asia. But it creates a very bad image for Nigerians, and they complain they don't give them visas. They complain that they are racist with them, kind of implying that all Nigerians are scammers. And the second idea, which I find even more fascinating, is that they complain the money that comes to the community in the short term is very good because it trickles down and it reaches most of the people in the community. But in the long term is very bad for the community because these young men, they don't want to do any real work. They don't want to learn. They don't want to be tailors. They don't want to be cobblers. They don't want to be bankers. And the problem is that these young men do a lot of drugs to stay awake, right? Because most of the people they are scamming are Americans, are from the United States or from Canada. So the time difference is 6, 7, 8 hours. So most of the times they have to stay awake at night. And the way to do that is just by smoking many drugs.

0: So that was the key question I had before going to Nigeria. Why did my mom fall for this? Or why anybody would fall for this? So it took me a while to understand that the best way to approach that question, by the way, a question that had been approached so many times trying to write about the victims, and in my opinion, it was always with a sense of either mockery or condescension or too much pity that actually didn't let us see through the victim. But to answer your question, I think it's a matter of attention. I think it's not a coincidence that these scams have gone through the roof at a time when we all engage with technology and these major tech companies are competing for our attention. So suddenly you have all these people in the Western world who feel abandoned, feel they have no one to talk to. And I'm not just saying this. I talked to so many victims in the US while doing the reporting. And for me, it was not very interesting when they were describing the scam because I knew what the scam was. For me, the most interesting part about the victims was their lives. What happened before the scams? Why did you go onto the internet to fill that void? And many of them described their lives as empty, described that they told me that they had no one to talk for days, that they didn't have any friends or family. And I think that after writing the book, I feel that the main goal was not to put the pressure, to put the blame on the victims, but kind of like raise the question as a society, what kind of society we want to be, that all these men and women in our countries feel so lonely that they go to the internet to talk to strangers and send them money because they feel that they have nothing to lose. But in the victim I meet in the book, she mentions this very touching thing that really, really got me, which was, I was talking to Richie, her scammer, because he gave me this 5-second window where I felt human again.
1: This is the Sunday Magazine. I'm Saroja Coelho, and I'm speaking with journalist Carlos Barragan about his reporting into Nigerian romance scammers and what he discovered about both the perpetrators and the victims of these crimes. Carlos, a big part of what you get into in the book is not only the stories of these young people's lives, but also how they got into this situation in the first place, which dates back far beyond their lives. And if a common refrain you hear from them is the history of colonialism, the history of slavery. But maybe you could connect some of those dots for us, how people ended up in a situation where the most lucrative, stable thing they can find is scamming.
0: Well, when looking at these individual lives, I think it's as important as to focus on their own individual responsibility as to put their lives into context. You know, the British Empire decided to create what is called now Nigeria out of a massive geographical extension of different ethnical groups that in a way led to the Nigerian Civil War that killed hundreds of thousands of people. And it was a complete devastation. And you cannot understand Nigeria's history without the Civil War. And again, I'm not saying that the colonization is the main result of these scammers, but it's a factor, the same way that it's a factor that in the Niger Delta, in the eastern part of the country, you have people who feel completely abandoned by big companies from the Western world who go there and they just ruin the land because they are getting oil from the land. But at the same time, you cannot understand that these guys feel abandoned, these scammers feel abandoned by the state, by these corrupt elites in Nigeria that spend most of their time abroad and they siphon out the money from the state. So I think it's important that we should look at history. We should look at colonization. We should look at crony capitalism. We should look at corruption, because then we see that the story is not as simple as it looks. And the responsibility might also lie somewhere else too.
1: The way this comes home to the characters in your book, to these real people that you spent time with, you even lived with Biggie, and during that time that he's in conversation with you, the story of his grandfather comes up. And after Nigeria's independence from the British Empire, 1960, as you just described, the ensuing civil war, he was forced, Biggie's grandfather, to disguise himself as a woman in the hopes of escaping death. And you draw a parallel there to what Biggie is doing now, disguising himself online as a woman in these romance scams.
0: Yes, exactly. So that comes a cliche that reality is stranger than fiction, because I remember when Biggie's

0: Mom told me that his father had been forced to dress up as a woman to survive as an Igbo because he was in the north and the civil war, the Nigerian civil war, was just starting, and they were killing all the Igbos. And the biggest mom was just 8, and she saw how his father had to dress up as a woman and put a lipstick on his lips, put a wig, etc., etc. And he managed to survive because of that. And then 2 generations later, his grandson, Biggie, is dressing up as a woman, kind of online, to survive. Of course, these are very different activities, but I think that it's these beautiful paradoxes of history that tell us, well, maybe what is happening right now is also connected to the past, and we cannot forget if we want to understand the present. And the same way that we engage with that memory all the time with our countries, with our families, with our relationships, we should also engage with that level of scrutiny while looking at foreign countries, and we should give them the same level of empathy to try to understand, you know, because I think here is very important to understand in order to find solutions. And at the same time, I also found paradoxical and hilarious and sad that Biggie had not drawn any parallel between his grandfather and his own activities.
1: It's a wonderful way to meet somebody's culture and history through a really up close story about their own life, and then trying to understand who they are and why they've landed where they are. Something that really comes out in the book is that there's kind of this give and take on both sides. You have the scammer in one part of the world and the victim in another part of the world, and they're both kind of getting something from each other. One has a gap in their life that they need filled, and the other one takes money to fill it for them. Do you know what I mean?
0: Yes, totally. And here, you know, sometimes people from the West, they have a problem with this take, because it kind of like, it might seem that you are justifying, or that you are kind of like saying that both of them are getting something, so it shouldn't be a problem. And I don't think that that's the read. I do think, though, that both of them, both the victim and both the scammer, are victims of different structures. While the scammers are victims of economic violence, as you can call it, here the victims are victims of these scams. While at the same time, I would say that both of them are very lonely for different reasons as well. And you can see in the characters, you know, Chivuke is terribly lonely. People in the community, they are trying to take advantage of him all the time. His girlfriend steals from him, and he runs away, and she runs away. Biggie is also very lonely. He wants to move out of his apartment with his parents, but he can't, and he's a drug addict. So that's what drew me into this story, the complexities of it, and the fact that you cannot draw a straight line separating the victims and the scammers, or even though it's very easy to spot who is who. But I guess that the morality of it is what, like, I really think that this made a compelling story.
1: Carlos, after you've taken us on this huge journey into the homes and the lives of so many different people, I'm wondering how you're seeing people on both sides of this equation differently, and what you want us to be thinking about as we read this book.
0: I have two thoughts. One is on our side, the level of loneliness that I've seen on these scammers' telephones. You know, like when they are talking to the victims, I thought that my mom was going through a very lonely period. And then I realized that actually out there, there are people who are completely isolated from society. And I don't mean that physically. I mean that in their own, they are very lonely in their own existence. And I want readers to think about the world we are building. The idea that we are fine with the fact that we rather go into these social media networks that are making enormous amounts of money by having us there, and we rather be there talking to strangers than enjoy our communities or be with our own families. So I think after writing this book, I try to stay more connected to the people I have around me. Maybe avoid technology if it doesn't serve a purpose, and you know, sometimes push myself to call my mom or maybe reach out to a friend and try to be more intentional, because I think we are the architects of this very lonely world. And on the other side, I would try to reserve the same level of empathy we reserve for our own people than for other human beings. You know, the great promise of technology was that it was going to connect us all. And it did. You know, it connected a young boy from the slums in Lagos with an American doctor in Chicago. But I think that at the same time, technology has flattened us all. And the effort of the book is try to go to Lagos and give them as much space as I give my mom, or as I give myself, or as I give someone else. And you know, I think that's the struggle now. I think the struggle is to remain human and reserve the same level of empathy to any human being in the world as we want them to have for us.
1: Carlos, I really enjoyed reading this book cover to cover, and it's been really lovely chatting with you. Thank you so much.
0: No, thank you so much for having me here.
1: Carlos Beragan is a journalist and the author of The Yahoo Boys.

0: A lonely, lonely cover. Amy Mann with her spin on Harry Nilsson's One. Summer concerts in full swing right across the country. And they are huge shows. You've got BTS and Ariana Grande, Foo Fighters, Olivia Dean, the gorgeous vocals of Daniel Caesar, Guns N' Roses with all of their flex and sweat. And those are just a few of the artists hitting big venues and drawing really big crowds of fans. But they're not looking for the lone crooner in the spotlight. They want dancers and light shows and trapezes and stunts. These large-scale spectacles are becoming much more common these days. And many people draw a direct line between those huge shows and the Beatles' milestone concert at Shea Stadium in New York in August of 1965. Steve Waxman is a music historian, and he walks us through how today's stadium shows evolved and changed live music as we know it.
1: So much of the time that we engage with music, we're alone. We're listening in our headphones, we're listening at home, but it's at the show where you really get to see that in being a fan of something, you're part of a community, you're part of a social world. Where artists would have played in the era before amplification was broadly available would have varied depending on genre to a certain extent, but also just depending on the level of popularity too, which of course is still true today. But I think one thing that really marks a big difference between the older style of touring for artists and the more modern style that emerges after the 1950s, 60s is that it used to be more the case that like artists would stay in one theater for a much longer period of time. Some place like the Apollo Theater, for instance, is a good example of that, where they would book artists really for like a full week.
2: The star of the show, James Brown and the Famous Flame.
1: James Brown plays the Apollo and he has shows like almost every hour on the hour or something. They play like six shows a day. That was very common in the era prior to the 1960s.
3: It was tonight, 60 years ago, when the Beatles started a movement. The Fab Four played out a sold-out show at Shea Stadium, making lasting memories for New Yorkers and beyond.
4: It's been a hard
1: The Beatles is rightfully seen as a milestone, not necessarily because it was the absolute first stadium concert. Partly it was a matter of scale. I mean, there's stadiums and there's stadiums. Shea Stadium was a big stadium. It was a modern stadium. It had only been opened like a year before the concert happened in 1964. You know, the capacity of 55,000 was on a scale that was really almost unprecedented for this sort of event. But I think it also was so significant because of the way it captured a kind of moment in time, a generational moment of coming of age.
5: Now, ladies and gentlemen, honored by their country, decorated by their queen, and loved here in America, here are the Beatles.
1: When the Beatles played Shea Stadium, doing a whole tour like that was really kind of unthinkable. Stadium shows were kind of one-offs for the most part. And that remained true through much of the later 60s and early 1970s. Arena concerts become very standard by the end of the 1960s. And I think on that score, the Rolling Stones 1969 tour is really essential. That's the tour that culminated in the kind of inglorious episode at Altamont Speedway in Northern California in December of 1969, which has gone down in infamy in rock history.
6: We continue now with the latest developments and the biggest story of the weekend, that free concert given by the Rolling Stones over at Altamont.
7: It was discovered later that the young man who was stabbed, 18-year-old Meredith Hunter of Berkeley, died. So far, a total of four deaths have been attributed to the festival.
1: Each time the Stones went on tour, they would usually set a new record. for number of tickets sold. But then there are other artists, of course, who are also moving into the stadium and taking advantage of this new capaciousness, but kind of pushing it in different directions. I think of someone like Alice Cooper, who was also moving into stadiums by around the same time in the early 70s, 1973 or thereabouts. His show was quite different from that of the Stones or Led Zeppelin. Those bands really were focused on their performance above all. They were just straight up hard rock bands. Cooper was a great hard rock band, but he was also a performer in a whole other way. He's doing costume changes. He's got very elaborately built stage sets. He basically stages his own execution at the end of every concert. And of course, he would always come back after that and resuscitate himself. So he was like larger than life. I think the Grateful Dead are also really crucial to this whole phenomenon. The Dead kind of took it another step further in that they were not just playing at these large venues, but they were kind of bringing their audience along with them.
8: Yeah, we're deadheads, as you can tell. I've been to 350 shows, and my wife's been to 150.
1: With a Dead audience, it wasn't just the band that was on tour, but many times it was the fans who were on tour, right? The Deadheads. And that brought a whole new dimension to it, where the stadium wasn't just a concert venue, but where it was a social scene with people caravanning in parking lots, you know, selling crafts, selling drugs, trading tapes with each other, so that the stadium becomes a kind of microcosm of a whole kind of social scene that evolves around these bands whose popularity just grew so huge by that time.

0: I think one of the main reasons that audiences go to shows of this sort is precisely to feel a connection with one another. I mean, obviously the band is the motivation for going to a stadium show, but if you think about it, how much of a connection as an audience member do you have directly with the band or the artist who's playing, whether it's the Beatles or whether it's the Grateful Dead or whether it's Taylor Swift or Beyonce or Lady Gaga or whomever, when they are one figure who might be 200 yards away from you and who you have to maybe watch on a Jumbotron in order to see it all.
1: It is an honor and a delight to say these words to you. Welcome to the Eras Tour!
0: But meanwhile, you're sitting next to a bunch of other people who are there with you and excited, and they're there because they're also fans on some level. You may not know how deep their fandom is. Maybe you'll talk to them and find out. It can be as simple as just trading a glance with someone, but it can also be at Taylor Swift shows exchanging friendship bracelets or coming dressed in the style of your favorite Taylor Swift era and then connecting with other fans who've dressed in the same era. It's me. Those things contribute to feeling a sense of commonality that I think these events play a huge role in fostering.
2: We're back with the latest developments in that Taylor Swift Ticketmaster debacle.
3: Fans are now suing Live Nation Entertainment, Ticketmaster's parent company, for a laundry list of anti-competitive practices, arguing that led to soaring ticket prices for Swift's The Eras Tour.
0: I will say, I think that the rising tide of concert ticket prices is a truly unfortunate phenomenon that has several different causes that are underpinning it. At root, I think it's a byproduct of the consolidation of the live music industry that's happened over the last, say, three decades since the 1990s. Observationally and anecdotally, I think the age of the average concert goer for the biggest touring artists has risen. Entertainment has become more respectable, more integrated with a higher class of consumer and their interests, and also with an aging audience that has more income at its disposal. We're encouraged with entertainment to just enjoy the shiny lights in front of us and not necessarily think about what makes the shiny lights available to us in the first place. I offer that as a sort of challenge to people to kind of pay attention to it in a different way than they might. There's a whole team of people that whose work is necessary in order to make this thing happen that supports the artists that they're there to see. It doesn't take away from the spectacle, but it allows us to understand what makes the spectacle so immaculate and so moving and so powerful and so overwhelming.
4: That was Steve Waxman. He is a music historian at England's University of Huddersfield. The CBC News is up next. I'm Saroja Coelho. Sunday Magazine is back in 6 minutes.

0: Hi again. Sarocha Coelho in this week for Pia Chattopadhyay. Welcome to the Sunday Magazine on CBC Radio, Sirius XM 169, and the CBC Listen app. Still to come, if you think the ancient worlds are just that stuffy stuff of academia, Mary Beard would like a word. She is probably the most famous classicist of our times. She has this wondrous way of bringing all of that history to life. In about 25 minutes, Mary is going to share why the classics still matter and how they can connect to our modern times. But we're going to start the hour here. The Royal Canadian Mounted Police recognized around the world that the uniformed rider in the Red Sergei on horseback has become the unofficial national symbol of Canada. But the iconic police force has had its share of scandal and controversy over its 153-year history. Today, the Mounties are grappling with deep institutional problems, mismanagement of high-profile cases, sexual harassment settlements, and severe understaffing. And calls for reforms, those have been piling up for years. Now there is new pressure from Canada's provinces and territories to re-examine the future of the force. Premiers and territorial leaders are pressing the Prime Minister to begin negotiations on what lies ahead, because the 2032 deadline for policing contracts is looming. Kent Roach is a law professor at the University of Toronto. He's the author of Red Alert, The Future of the RCMP. Kent, good morning.
1: Good morning, Sarocha.
0: Thank you very much for being here. Let's begin with contract policing, which really is at the heart of what the provinces and territories want to negotiate with Ottawa. So this is an arrangement where the Mounties act as a frontline police service in a community, but their presence has been a deeply divided issue for years. Historically, the talks with Ottawa have focused on the financial sides of things. But what would you like to see on the table in an ideal negotiation?
1: Yeah, it's always been about the cost of policing and the 25% federal subsidy. And there's no guarantee that the feds are going to continue that subsidy, especially as they look to cut costs. But I'd like to see more on the quality of policing. I mean, one issue is, say, in British Columbia, Alberta, Saskatchewan, they all have different ways of dealing with police complaints. But the provincial police complaints do not apply to the RCMP. Who police all of those provinces, and indeed eight provinces and three territories outside of the city. So hopefully the federal government will come in with a more flexible attitude, because in past negotiations, and these are 20-year contracts, it's kind of been, we're giving you a good deal, take it or leave it.
0: Even in Nova Scotia, where the deadly April 2020 mass shootings led to intense criticism from the community of that contract police model, even they want to renew their RCMP contract.
1: Yeah, I mean, Nova Scotia simply doesn't have the fiscal capacity to replace the RCMP with a provincial police service. And indeed, there's a lot of concerns in Nova Scotia that the remaining city police are going to be assimilated into the RCMP. So the Nova Scotia government, even though they've done a policing review, have basically already concluded that they're going to sign the new contract, which, you know, may not be the best negotiating tactic. But as I said, there's been a real history of the Fed saying, look, we're giving you a good deal here. We're paying 25% plus administrative costs. You better take this deal.
0: But it sounds like there has been some reflection on the criticism as that approach of the contract policing deadline comes in 2032. In one of his final moves as Prime Minister, Justin Trudeau proposed a radical exit from contract policing. Why was that a priority for Trudeau?
1: Well, I mean, you know, this came in March 2025, and I think it's fair to say that Mr. Trudeau and a lot of people in government were panicking, perhaps rightly, over the Trump tariffs. And so his kind of last act as prime minister was to issue a position paper that basically called for cutting the RCMP by two-thirds, getting out of contract policing to focus on federal policing. Now, federal policing is obviously national security, but also organized crime, foreign interference, and of course, this response responded to Trump's somewhat pretextual concerns that fentanyl was pouring over the border from Canada into the United States. So, you know, that was a report. It certainly took the RCMP by surprise. It took me by surprise. You know, hopefully it is going to generate a conversation. Mark Carney has backed away from it. He called it a green paper rather than a white paper. So he kind of showed us his policy wonk credentials.
0: And that's because a green paper sparks debate, whereas the white paper would have outlined some kind of formal move towards policy.
1: Exactly. And you know, I mean, the problem with the Trudeau report is it was a little bit of abolish the police, because there was absolutely nothing in that report about what would happen in the eight provinces and three territories if the RCMP simply went away. And of course, for the RCMP, this would mean the RCMP would be cut from about 20,000 officers to a little bit under 5,000 officers. So it actually would be smaller than the Toronto police or the Peel police.
0: So that's what's happening at the federal level with the conversation ongoing. But meanwhile, you have what's happening in provincial and territorial government. So Alberta and British Columbia, two of the primary provinces that are planning to get out of their RCMP contract policing agreements. In your book, you say that that might not be fiscally possible for British Columbia, but that Alberta is well positioned to fund its own provincial police. Why is that?
1: Well, I mean, Alberta has a lot of oil revenues that it is sitting on. But, you know, this really goes back to the firewall letter that Stephen Harper and Tom Flanagan and others signed, where back in 2001, they said, you know, one of the things we want the RCMP out of Alberta because it was involved in social engineering. Now, I presume by social engineering, they're probably concerned about bilingualism or firearms or whatever. But Premier Smith was taught by Tom Flanagan, and she really does want an Alberta provincial police. Now, you know, as I researched this, I'm obviously not from Alberta, so I tried to do my due diligence. And they commissioned a report by an international consulting firm in 2021. Now, it was mainly focused on the costs of policing, because if Alberta replaces the RCMP with their own provincial police force, they lose that 25% federal subsidy. But I have to say, I was actually kind of impressed by that report, because it said if there was a new Alberta provincial police, it could engage in tiered policing. Now, what's tiered policing? Tiered policing is, you know, most police officers now make north of $120,000. Tiered policing would be that you would have some full constables, but you might also have people who are paid less, perhaps less well armed, doing things like traffic safety, courtroom or security, and all of that. So the 2021 report actually laid out, I thought, a decent plan to modernize policing in Alberta. Also talked about how, you know, a real move in policing is police are not experts in addiction and mental health, even though they deal with those problems every day. And so it talked about how the Alberta Provincial Police could be co-located with other provincial services, right? Because, of course, policing, like health, is a matter of provincial jurisdiction. Since that time, however, I think Premier Smith, it's been more about firewall politics. And, of course, there's a lot of support for the RCMP in in rural Alberta, but Premier Smith has decided not to put this issue on her October referendum on the somewhat dubious basis that she says that most people in Alberta are not policed by the RCMP. Well, that's certainly true in Calgary and Edmonton, but the RCMP polices certainly most of the geography of Alberta. So I expect every province, every territory will really have no choice but to sign the new 20-year contract. I think it remains to be seen. Alberta is the only province that seems to have the fiscal capacity and perhaps the plan to replace the RCMP in 2032.
0: When you talk about going outside of Edmonton and Calgary, that includes the RCMP's work in Indigenous communities. And across the country, there are 600 Indigenous communities that the RCMP polices. Long has it been argued that these populations would be better served by Indigenous-led forces. That's something that you talk about richly in your book. You talk about self-determined safety plans and ideas. I'm wondering if you know of jurisdictions where they are doing Indigenous-led policing in a successful way, in your view.
1: Yeah, well, I mean, you know, most of the Indigenous police services in Canada are in Ontario and Quebec, where they replace the provincial police as opposed to the RCMP. There are some examples of Indigenous police services, particularly in Ontario, that seem to be working fairly well, although there's some counterexamples in northern Quebec of services that are called Indigenous but are really largely staffed by non-Indigenous persons and, like the RCMP, have a very troubled relationship with police-involved deaths involving Indigenous people, which is really, I'm very sorry to say, a national epidemic. The Assembly of First Nations called for a public inquiry on this when I think there were about 10, by my count, since last summer. We're very close to 20. Just as the book was being finalized in January of this year, we had two First Nations men in Nova Scotia and New Brunswick killed by the RCMP, with one community saying it's no longer safe to have the RCMP in our community. We're taking away the building that we gave you for the RCMP detachment. So if there's one thing that I could do, would be to replace the RCMP in these Indigenous communities with their own equal and self-determined community safety. I've flown in to some of those RCMP detachments, and this is not a knock on the people that staff them, but they're often, flown in, even if they remain in the community. They may only be there for 2 or 3 years. They may not have the language especially elders speak. So they're almost being set up for an impossible job. And I guess one of the reasons why I was really irritated by the Trudeau report as he was leaving was there was really nothing about this. And federal legislation to recognize Indigenous policing as an essential service is stalled. And the most recent federal proposal that I've seen is very colonial in that it says, we'll still continue to pay for parts of this, but the police will be regulated by the provincial or territorial governments. And that could really put Indigenous community safety initiatives in a kind of colonial box. So, I mean, after the James Smith Cree First Nation mass murder, 11 people were killed. It didn't get the full Cadillac treatment of a public inquiry as the Nova Scotia mass murders did. An inquest said to James Smith Cree Nation, go out and form your own Indigenous police service, without apparently recognizing that that's next to impossible under current funding arrangements, where basically you have to get three governments to agree, which is almost impossible. And then the funding is really determined by which of the federal or provincial governments is going to pay the least money to Indigenous police services. And I also think that, you know, why I don't like the idea of it being regulated by the provinces is I think each Indigenous community can do something that makes sense for that community with respect to community safety, even if it doesn't fit into the traditional model of policing. And indeed, in non-Indigenous communities, I think we're slowly starting to recognize that traditional policing needs to learn from Indigenous peacekeeping with more of a focus on healing things like addictions and mental health issues.
0: This is the Sunday Magazine. I'm Saroja Coelho. I'm speaking with Kent Roach, a law professor at the University of Toronto. He's also the author of Red Alert, The Future of the RCMP. Earlier, Kent, we were talking about the report from 2025, one of the last things that Justin Trudeau did while he was still in office as prime minister. He argued that the force should shift its focus to complex, specialized challenges such as national security, foreign interference, cybercrime, and transnational organized crime. That leaves us with a question. Is the force equipped to tackle those sorts of threats?
1: Well, unfortunately, I don't think it is. And that's why I called the book Red Alert. There was a parliamentary committee report raising a red alert. And in some ways, the Carney government has already recognized this in that there is pending legislation to create a Canadian financial crime agency. And I think some of the problem here is this federal policing, sometimes called by some people high policing because it's often high tech and involving dynamic and specialized areas. The RCMP is not well set up to train people and to retain people to do this specialized work. And even, you know, the Carney government has kind of committed to DAPO as the main training facility for the RCMP. And, you know, for DAPO is situated in Regina, and basically all RCMP cadets go for 6 months training. And I think that the parliamentary committee said of almost 900 hours of training, they spend 6 hours on federal policing, which is organized crime, national security, economic crime, cryptocurrency, all that kind of stuff that's really challenging and always changing. So I think what was right about the Trudeau report was it did recognize a need for a new form of training.
0: That's something that you get into deeply in the book. You call for modern police schooling. So did the report in 2025 from Prime Minister Trudeau. But this recommendation was rejected by the RCMP. I'm wondering briefly if you could tell me what you think the problem is with the training style itself and why the force would resist challenges and the suggestion of changes.
1: Yeah. Well, the force has been training its cadets there, you know, since 1885, the same year that Louis Riel was hanged there. And when I talk to RCMP officers, they really and honestly believe this is what makes a person a Mountie, surviving this tough experience where you're trained with troops and you're away from home, you're maybe away from your family. And unfortunately, the Carney government seems to have bought into this. They've agreed with the RCMP's new union, which is, you know, by the way, the largest police union, most powerful police union in Canada, to increase how many people are sent to DAPO in Regina and to increase their pay. But to me, this is a paramilitary sort of training that doesn't make sense either for local policing, which is increasingly working with mental health nurses and social workers and others, or the specialized dynamic world of federal policing where you have to learn about cryptocurrency and artificial intelligence right. and new national security threats. And so, I have to say the RCMP loves DEPO. Some of its leaders are buried there. I understand it has a deep significance there. I have no problems with the RCMP Museum at DEPO. That's a big attraction in Regina. But that's why the last chapter of the book is based on a quote that as DEPO goes, so does the RCMP. And I think right now the RCMP and the Carney government thinks that by putting more people through DEPO, we will deal with the soft vacancies and the problems, the many problems that the RCMP are dealing with.
0: Meanwhile, Kent, I'm so sorry to cut in because we only have a few minutes left and I want to make sure we do the full scope of things. So that's the education piece, but you also imagine some changes to the relationship that the RCMP currently has with the Canadian Security Intelligence Service, or CSIS. And you write how some of the problems with the RCMP's underperformance is related to that dysfunctional relationship. Maybe briefly, you could just explain to us where some of the strain is there.
1: Yeah. Well, I mean, the problem is that CSIS sees its job simply as the collection of secret intelligence. The RCMP is obviously concerned with prosecution, which requires public and disclosable evidence. And so whether it's in the Delisle case or the Cameron Ortiz case, the FBI has actually told the RCMP about imminent security threats when CSIS did not, right? Because CSIS wants to keep things secret. And so I've kind of concluded that the only way to get around this problem is actually to go back to the future and go back to pre-1984 and put CSIS and RCMP in one big agency, so at least these competing mandates can be decided which one is more important in an individual case, as opposed to what's happening now, which is kind of bureaucratic routine means that CSIS does their investigation in splendid isolation from the RCMP's investigation.
0: Yeah, that really comes out in the book, that the agencies actually actively get in each other's way.
1: Well, I mean, you know, it isn't so much, I mean, they to be fair, they do deconflict, but, you know, we've been bailed out more than once by the FBI, and I worry about the FBI now, because under the Trump administration, they've taken a lot of people out of national security. They're dealing with immigration, they're dealing with the Epstein files, and as a Canadian, I'm kind of embarrassed, and this is frankly a weakness that we will have in our negotiations with the Americans, is any sense that the RCMP is not up to the job is going to be one of the weaknesses that the Trump administration will not be shy about trying to capitalize on.
0: Well, I thank you so much for spending some time with us, telling us a little bit about your book. And also, we have some time here to reflect on what these policing contracts might look like going forward. Kent, thank you so much.
1: Oh, thank you. It's been a pleasure, Saroja.
0: Kent Roach is a professor of law at the University of Toronto. He's also the author of Red Alert: The Future of the RCMP.

0: Oh, we are oh so easy on Sunday morning from their album Entrance Music. That was the North Carolina trio Okonski with Vista. And I'm Saroja Coelho. This is Sunday Magazine. We are live on CBC Radio and the free CBC News app. You can tune in on your own time at CBC Listen and wherever you get your podcasts. So when you think about the worlds of ancient Greece or Rome, what probably comes to mind is something big and dramatic, the incredible scenes, the epic battles and the tyrannical emperors and the myths, both terrifying and tragic. But the acclaimed classicist Mary Beard says that sometimes it's these everyday objects, the things that you can find and hold in your hand that help us understand the past. So that might be a little bit of graffiti on a wall or a miraculously preserved Roman pub, or just a morsel of ancient bread. And that is exactly where Mary starts her latest book, Talking Classics, The Shock of the Old. In it, she makes the case that studying the ancient world helps us better understand our own modern times. Pia Chattopadhyay spoke with Mary Beard back in May. This is their conversation.
1: You begin your story in a somewhat surprising place with an ancient bit of bread. Will you share that story with us?
2: Yeah, it goes back to when I was 5 years old. That's 1960, right? We lived in a very rural part of England. And my mum, who was a village school teacher, thought it was time when I was five that I saw London. She wanted us to go to the British Museum, and I wanted to go to the British Museum too, and I wanted to see the Egyptian mummies, you know, like every kind of slightly lurid five-year-old. It was dead Egyptians that really attracted me. And I remember my mum saying, and this is very schoolteacherly of her, I think, well, yeah, OK, if we're going to see the dead Egyptians, we'll go and look at the traces of how they lived as well. I slightly reluctantly agreed to that because I wasn't particularly interested. But there was an eye-opening, life-changing moment that happened in that, in a very surprising way, because after we'd seen the mummies, my mum at a certain point said, oh my goodness me, that case has got a piece of 4,000-year-old Egyptian bread in it. Mm. Wow, you know, now you're talking. Bread, 4,000 years old. I mean, I don't know how many people remember what museums were like in 1960, but they were not built for kids. I couldn't see. The cases are very high, and I couldn't see this bread. And I was a bit wriggly and quite a big five-year-old, and my mum tried to lift me up so that I could see it, but it really wasn't working. At that moment, a bloke walks past, and I remember thinking he was an old bloke. I suspect now he was pushing 40, probably. And he said, was I wanting to look at something in particular? And I said, yeah, that piece of bread. And he must have been a curator because he put his hand in his pocket, got some keys out, he opened the case, he lifted

0: In telling it, you introduce us non-ancient Greek speakers to a wonderful term. I don't know if I'm going to say it correctly, so help me out here. Thauma, it's T-H-A-U-M-A.
1: Yeah, I'd say it thauma, but, you know, actually, you're allowed to say it however you want.
0: Okay, what does it mean exactly?
1: Well, in ancient Greek, it's the word for amazement. You know, it is something which stops you in your tracks. And that can be anything from an eclipse or the pyramids, vast cosmic things, or it can be the surprise of what you find in the everyday. And what I was experiencing was, you know, the wonder of the ordinary. But it goes a bit beyond that, because it was also a quite key term in ancient philosophy. Plato and Aristotle, those guys, because they argued, and this, I suppose, was my experience, that thauma didn't just stop when you said, wow. Thauma was really interesting and a really important kind of emotion to feel, because it kick-started intellectual inquiry. It kick-started you saying, well, how did that survive? And why have we got that? And why is it here? And, you know, Plato said that thauma was really the origin of philosophy. And I think it's not just that it's okay to feel amazed by very, very weird, odd or surprising things that have survived from deep antiquity, but actually it's really important that we keep that feeling of amazement. We allow ourselves to be amazed and to follow through and to wonder in both senses, I suppose, of the English word wonder. You know, I wonder at the bread and then I wondered how it got there.
0: I imagine, even though you've been a scholar of the ancient world for 50 years now, that you experience thauma on the regular.
1: I still get tingles. I get a tingle when I go to Pompeii and I read some of the ordinary people's graffiti written on the wall. It's terribly simple. Sometimes it's a bit smutty. Sometimes it's kind of a bit poignant. I mean, there's an extraordinary little bit of graffiti which just says, Atomitus got me pregnant. And you thought, oh my goodness, you know, you start to see that there's a whole story there about taking us into the lives of two people from 2,000 years ago. I do still feel excited. I mean, one of the most moving experiences I've had in the recent last 10 years or so is I went to Herculaneum, and because I was making a programme about some of the things that had survived from this town, which is just next door to Pompeii, I was allowed actually to touch the surviving cradle of a baby who had been killed in the eruption of Vesuvius in 79 CE. You know, I could do it very, very gingerly, and I think I was probably wearing gloves. And that feeling that I was there sort of rocking the cradle, that mum or that nurse or that slave 2,000 years ago also rocked. And the kind of tragedy of the sense that baby didn't make it. The cradle was actually found with a tiny skeleton in it. The baby died in the cradle. But I can still follow in the footsteps of those people for whom that was part of their everyday life. That, to me, well, it stops me in my tracks still.
0: You mentioned Pompeii, and I want to go there with you, and you talked about smutty writings on the wall, because you take us into the Bar of Salvius. Pompeii, of course, is, you know, this is the Roman city that was buried, remarkably well-preserved after Mount Vesuvius erupted in 79 CE. What is so special to you about this everyday Roman pub?
1: Yeah, this is an absolutely standard pub. And I think anybody who now visits the city of Pompeii will instantly recognise it's got a kind of counter for takeaways along the street, and then a back room where you can go and sit down and have an evening of it. They come in very standard forms, about 100 of them in Pompeii. But this one for me is really, really special, because it's got

0: painting on its wall, depicting, in a sense, a kind of mirror back to the bar customers of life in the bar. It's a kind of almost a cartoon strip. They're quite crude figures, that they've got speech bubbles coming out of their heads. And you can see the kind of scenes that you'd expect to see there. And so you get a couple having a snog and the bloke is saying, oh, I'd much rather do this with you than with whoever. You know? You've got a couple of blokes getting pretty impolite, really, with a serving woman about whose drink is what. And she's giving quite a good bit back. She's saying, look, if you don't claim these drinks, I'll just give them to someone else, mate. And all that's written there in the Latin, in the speech bubbles. But the best bit for me is that the last two scenes show a pair of guys beginning to have an argument about a board game. Anybody who's been to a British pub at closing time will instantly recognise this scene, because these guys are going at each other. They're being pretty filthily rude. There is the bar owner, the landlord. And what he's saying, as we see in his speech bubble, is what landlords have said for thousands of years. He's saying, look, guys, if you want to fight, you get outside. There we are, you know? I know what that feels like. Or I think I know what that feels like.
1: We've all seen that that play out at a bar, British or otherwise. Okay, so I think, Mary, that this all brings us to the subtitle of your latest book, which is The Shock of the Old. How then, in the classical world, which on one hand feels familiar, as you say, maybe for some people a bit boring, still shock?
0: There's two ways, I think, that really shakes up that sense of taking the ancient world for granted. One is the other side of that sense of familiarity that I've been talking about. Because, yes, you go to that bar in Pompeii and you think, I know this place, you know, I'm familiar with this. This is kind of encouraging because I think I could fit in here. And, of course, the other side of that familiarity, and it is surprising and shocking, is that, of course, we couldn't. That the classical world is absolutely gripping for me because it is both familiar, but it's also deeply weird and deeply alien. And I wouldn't be able to go to that bar and fit in. I wouldn't know what the rules were. I wouldn't know what women were supposed to do. I wouldn't know how much drink was too much. But even bigger senses of unfamiliarity is that those people who populate the bar and look like they're doing, and in part were doing, just the kind of things that we do, they had very different views of themselves, of their own identity, of what it was to be a person. And one of the things that got me very interested, and I hadn't really thought about it before, but it's stuck with me, is the sense that most people in the ancient world didn't know what they looked like. If you were very rich, you could have a mirror. But these are pieces of polished metal. They're not our modern glass mirrors. So the very rich would have the sort of idea that we would get of ourselves if we looked at ourselves in the back of a spoon, that kind of level of accuracy. Most people would have relied on catching a glimpse of their reflection in a pond or in a puddle. They would not have known what they looked like. And I suddenly thought, look, most of us now use Zoom and other forms of digital communication with images all the time. And I spend a hell of a lot of the day looking at myself on a laptop screen. To me, I am the most familiar face in the world. Now, what would it be like to be a person who couldn't have recognised themselves? And it seems so simple, that. But if you start to follow that through, to think, well, what difference does it make if you don't quite know what you look like? You find yourself looking at this really surprising world, which is utterly different from ours. The past is that funny combination of familiar and different.
1: If you're just joining us, we're doing a little archaeology, going back to the world of ancient Greece and Rome with one of the leading classicists of our times. Mary Beard is my guest. Her new book is called Talking Classics. Okay, so Mary, we love traveling the road to ancient Greece and Rome with you and hearing why it's so important for our modern times. There are so many other ancient cultures from Persia to China to indigenous cultures that sometimes can be overshadowed by Greece and Rome. I mean, they're called the classics. And you point out, I find this so interesting, how the classics have been classist and exclusionary. So walk me through that.
0: Yeah, well, I think as a basic principle, I don't think that the classics offers stuff that you can only get from Greek and Roman culture. Anybody who'd done a little work in ancient Indian, ancient Chinese culture, to name just two, would say that it's, you know, it's dangerous to assume that what we call the classics, Greece and Rome, is on some kind of pedestal and is an admirable culture beyond any others. Now, for a start, not all of it is admirable. Try the slavery, try the misogyny. Admiring the ancient classical world is not a straightforward done deal. So I think that people like me, and I've spent my life studying the ancient Greeks and Romans, I think that we have a lot to get out of and a lot to be modest about when we look at other ancient cultures. I think that's fine. I'm not going to apologise. I happen to study ancient Greek, right, an ancient Roman culture. But I don't think that therefore that means they're the only shows in town. They are not the only shows in historical town. But broadly speaking, you can look right across the West, including transatlantically, and you can see that a knowledge of the ancient world became restricted to those who could afford to learn Latin. And I think that people in my position have to face up to that. You know, classics has not been used as a wonderful, inclusive, eye-opening subject for centuries. It's partly been used to keep people out. And it's also unavoidable to confront the fact that, you know, fascist dictators of the mid-20th century, Mussolini would be the best example probably, really invested in the classical tradition, particularly the tradition of the Roman Empire, to justify their own. And I think that anybody who spent their life studying classics has to look that in the eye. I think we shouldn't forget that classics over time has been the legitimating brand of liberal movements and sometimes revolutionary movements. I mean, the French Revolution, Karl Marx said the French Revolution was fought in Roman dress. The American Revolution was also fought pretty much in Roman dress. And modern liberation movements in, let's say, South Africa have also found in the traditions of the ancient world ways of understanding their own struggles, their own problems, their own aspirations. And there is a marvellous account given by Nelson Mandela himself of he and the other prisoners on Robben Island when he was imprisoned there. What play did they put on? They put on Sophocles' 5th century tragedy, Antigone, about a woman who defies the oppression of the state to follow her own conscience. So I think we can get too bogged down in the illiberal traditions that have used the ancient world and forget about the liberal ones. Hmm. And classics, in a sense, doesn't belong either to left or right. It's there as a language we speak, something to argue about, something to help us see ourselves differently through, rather than being just a brand logo for some either right-wing or left-wing politics.
1: I'm glad you brought up the South African example, because I want to ask you about that, because there's a story you tell, and you get into it by saying, you know, every year classics departments and universities around the world write to you. They're in danger of being closed, losing funding, being told they're unimportant. They ask you for your support. And you write about what you say to voice that support, and it has to do with apartheid in South Africa. So tell us that story.
0: Yeah, I mean, there are myriad reasons, I think, why you can support classics still being part of an educational curriculum. But one of the things that really stood out for me, and it was crystallised at a conference I went to a few years ago, when classicists were talking about how classics had somehow been conscripted by oppressive regimes. A colleague of mine, who in fact herself was born in Zimbabwe, but had taught classics in South Africa at the mixed university of Witwatersrand, but during the apartheid regime. And she had listened very patiently to a lot of this lamentation. She said, look, when I look back at my experience of teaching in apartheid South Africa, what I remember most of all is having mixed classes, black students and white students. And I remember in our discussions of ancient slavery in those groups, I remember vividly that we could talk about and say things and have a freedom to argue about racism, slavery, exploitation, that we would not have had if we had been talking about modern day South Africa. And what she was saying, and to put it in, you know, slightly modern jargon, is that classics and talking about the ancient world, I mean, I think it's eye-opening for loads and loads of reasons. But one of the things it offers a safe space where we can talk about problems that we still face. And I mean safe, you know, because the Greeks and Romans are long gone. You can think anything you want about them. You're not going to get hurt because you think, let's say, Socrates, the free speech icon of ancient Athens, that you're allowed to say he wasn't perfect, or that they should not have put him to death as they did. It gives you a place. It gives you a terrain where you can not be scared to argue what you want.
1: I want to end our conversation by going back to a younger Mary Beard. You know, that five-year-old with the ancient Egyptian bread, and then your earlier days as a student and scholar of classics. You say the question that kept you going, a question that other older scholars told you was not the right question, was, what on earth was it like to be there in the ancient world? So at this point, Mary, half a century in, are you any closer to answering that question?
0: This is going to sound like a Greek philosophical answer to that question. Yeah. This is going back to the traditions of Socrates and what you don't know and how important it is to recognize what you don't know. I think that I realize much more clearly than I used to of how difficult it is and why it's difficult, but why it's also intriguing and exciting to try to reconstruct what the ancient world was like. We never reach the past, you know. It's as, in some ways, as distant as the surface of Mars, which no doubt we will reach one day. But what I think is so exciting is to explore how you might put a picture of that very, very foreign and also familiar world together, what you can use, how you can do it. And I think that I understand why my old teachers were a bit severe with me when I said that I thought that was a good question, because I think, and I see the point, I think that sometimes saying, I want to know what it was like to be there, that ends up with you just projecting yourself and your own world back into the past. You know, you're not really getting there. You're putting your own version of the past into the picture rather than the past itself. I see all that. Yeah, I see it's complicated. But I think that if anybody says to me now, you know, I study the ancient world, but I'm not remotely interested in what it was like to be there, I think they missed a trick, honestly. You know, I see the philosophical difficulties, etc., etc. But you can't help but want to know.
1: Exactly. It is always such a pleasure to read your work and to hear from you, Mary Beard. Thank you so much once again. Appreciate you.
0: Thank you very much. Thank you. It's great to join you.
2: From May, that was Pia's conversation with the classicist Mary Beard. Oh, that was just delightful. They were talking about her latest book called Talking Classics, The Shock of the Old.

0: That's The New Pornographers with Colossus of Rhodes, titled after one of the seven wonders of the ancient world, a statue of the Greek sun god Helios. Well, that's it for this edition of the Sunday Magazine. Our team, Sarah Joyce Battersby, Levi Garber, Andrea Huang, Pete Mitten, Austin Pomeroy, and Theo Van Busekom. Our senior producer is Howard Goldenthal. Our executive producer is Brian Colton. And you can tune in on your own to get our podcast or discover more stories at cbc.ca/Sunday. 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What on Earth is coming up next on CBC Radio? And next Sunday, David Common will be here with you on the mic. In the meantime, what a joy it's been to be with you for the last 2 weeks. 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I'm Saroja Coelho. 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
3: 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A DIY air cleaner could help. We head to a workshop in Vancouver's Chinatown, teaching people to make them on the cheap.
4: From CBC News, The World This Hour, I'm Tricia Kindleman. Flames from the fast-moving Bald Range fire continue to overtake properties along BC's Okanagan Lake, as they have since Friday evening. It has prompted thousands to evacuate and BC's government to declare a state of emergency. Linda Ward has the latest.
5: Well, the Bald Range fire is still burning out of control. It's grown now to more than 100 square kilometers. BC Premier David Eby said some people became trapped behind the fire line and search and rescue efforts continue. And RCMP confirmed they're investigating a possible death in a community west of Summerland. But RCMP say conditions are still hazardous, so police and the coroner's office are still working to confirm. Residents are wondering when those evacuation orders and alerts might be lifted, especially in some areas less affected by the fire. Carrie O'Rourke is an emergency operations information officer for the Central Okanagan, including Peachland.
6: I understand that BC Wildfires had some success on the north end of the wildfire, so we are hoping at some point that we can downgrade that evacuation order sometime within the next 24 hours.
5: Linda Ward, CBC News, Toronto.
4: First Nations leaders in BC say Canada cannot tackle climate disasters like destructive wildfires while expanding the fossil fuel industry. In an open letter today, the Union of BC Indian Chiefs is demanding Ottawa and Alberta immediately halt work on the proposed West Coast oil pipeline. They say the project not only accelerates climate change, but it exposes First Nations land and waters to oil spills. Elsewhere, it waited weeks, but today Israel rejected a plan for Gaza from Donald Trump's Board of Peace. The 15-point plan called for Israel to withdraw its military in exchange for the disarmament of Hamas. Julia Chapman has more.
7: President Donald Trump hailed the 15-point plan as a major milestone. But today, Prime Minister Benjamin Netanyahu says Israel will not agree to it. He insists Israeli forces will remain in Gaza until Hamas lays down all of its weapons. Hamas has agreed to do that, but there is no sequence laid out. Netanyahu says Israel will continue to defend itself and will oppose Palestinian statehood as long as he remains leader. The proposal was put forward by the Board of Peace, set up by President Trump to oversee post-war Gaza. Opposing it sends a strong message that Israel will only agree to peace on its terms. Prime Minister Netanyahu says Israel and the US will continue to discuss Gaza. A Hamas official says the group expects mediators to persuade Israel to back the plan. Julia Chapman, CBC News, London.
4: Volodymyr Zelensky has a warning for North Korea's neighbors. The Ukrainian president says it's preparing to send thousands more troops to fight for Russia in Ukraine. Dominic Valaitis has more.
8: In an interview with United News, Ukraine's President Volodymyr Zelensky said North Korean personnel had been appearing on Russian territory in growing numbers. Now, Zelensky says, Russia is planning to receive up to 50,000 North Korean troops. Last week, Ukraine's military intelligence agency said a North Korean missile unit had begun deploying to Western Russia, claiming it could eventually be equipped with up to 120 ballistic missiles for strikes against Ukraine. Zelensky suspects North Korea is studying Russia's war in Ukraine and seeking experience in modern warfare. He also says Moscow is providing Pyongyang with military technology and expertise that experience, knowledge, and hardware, Zelensky warns, could strengthen North Korea's military and ultimately pose a wider threat to other countries in the Asia-Pacific region. Dominic Valaitis for CBC News, Bristol, England.
4: And that is The World This Hour. You can listen to us wherever you get your podcasts, updated every hour. For CBC News, I'm Tricia Kindleman.
9: Yellowknife and Fort Smith will get up to 22 today. Lutzke and Fort Resolution, as well as Hay River, are getting up to 21 today. Fort Providence, your high is going to be 24, 27 in Fort Simpson. Fort Liard, 25 degrees. The North Slave, 23 degrees today. Wrigley, your high is going to be 22. Norman Wells getting up to 18. 20 in Fort Good Hope, 16 in Delaney, and 17 in Colville Lake.
10: Across the country this summer, air quality has been top of mind for many.
11: I'm asthmatic, so I'm a little worried about going out too often in this.
12: Well, it smells like smoke, like campfire burning.
10: People in Vancouver speaking under a hazy sky a few days ago because of drifting smoke from wildfires burning across BC and Washington State. Environment Canada issued an orange alert for air quality across BC's Fraser Valley, meaning the health risk was very high. Experts warned people to take it easy and stay inside.
13: The joke we often like to make is, if you were ever looking for an excuse for an off day for your workout routine, this is it. You can take that break today.
10: Just a few weeks earlier, people in Ontario had the same concerns.
14: My eyes are burning, my lungs are burning, I've got a splitting headache.
15: I could taste and smell smoke, so I donned my N95 because I am concerned about breathing in all of the smoke.
10: Choking through heavy smoke drifting from more than 100 wildfires in northern Ontario, Toronto briefly recorded the worst air quality in the world. The city sky, a sickly yellow.
16: It's a little eerie, apocalypse now kind of feeling.
10: As the smoke drifted down to places like New York, people were reminded of the intensely hazy orange skies from three summers ago. I'm Stephanie Skenderis. I'm guest hosting What on Earth this week. This summer, we're showcasing some of our episodes that are worth another listen. Today, we're revisiting a story about a DIY way to have cleaner air at home. We first brought you this story when I was guest hosting the show in August of 2024.
17: Good morning, everybody. Thank you very much for coming today.
10: In Chinatown Plaza, a mall in the heart of downtown Vancouver, about 20 people sit at a group of tables
3: waiting for instructions on what to do with the stack of supplies in front of them. Scissors, pencils, rulers, duct tape.
18: Not all duct tape is created equal.
3: And a pile of boxes containing large box fans.
18: Step one, open the box and take out the fan.
3: It's not exactly obvious what they're up to. At work, alone and in pairs, busy crafting, and passersby are curious.
18: Are you here for the workshop? You just looking? We're making air cleaners here for fire smoke.
3: Those air cleaners will go home with the people building them. It's all part of an ongoing workshop geared towards people who are vulnerable to the effects of wildfire smoke, like elderly folks. This session is for seniors who speak Mandarin and Cantonese, like Li Yan Li, speaking to us with the help of a translator.
19: He feels very confident with the workshop. That's why he's motivated to come.
3: His friend, Liu Wencheng, sitting next to him, weighs in too.
19: So he was saying he was helping him. So he was saying that, you know, to have air fresh, the filter, it will keep their health healthy, and then the air they breathe in will be better for them.
3: Both are building their own air cleaners as wildfires rip through parts of BC, sometimes bringing smoke to Vancouver and with it serious health risks, even inside. Still, the atmosphere here is light, and with simple instructions, it's less than an hour before the group is putting on the finishing touches.
18: Yay! Okay, let's stand it up and see if it stands. You did a good job. Good job. Okay,
3: and as a parting gift,
18: we have some stickers here if you want to put stickers on. I think these are dragonflies. Would you like to put a sticker on?
3: Or maybe decorations for their new filters.
18: Yours is the first one that's done. Hooray! Hey, very good. Yeah! High five! Yay! Good job. We did a good job.
3: Okay, so that person you hear running the workshop, I want to introduce you to her.
20: My name is Anne-Marie Nickel. I'm a professor of professional practice in the Faculty of Health Sciences at Simon Fraser University. And I'm also a senior scientist at the Pacific Institute for Pathogens, Pandemics, and Society at SFU. And I'm the scientific director of the Healthy Indoor Environments Program at the BC Lung Foundation.
3: Anne-Marie, hello and welcome to What on Earth?
20: Hello, thanks for having me.
3: So we just heard you teaching that workshop about how to build air cleaners. How effective is this unit compared to the average air cleaner that you could buy?
20: These units are comparable to something that you would purchase for a couple hundred dollars in a hardware store or a big box store. But the difference is that it costs under $100 for people to make one on their own.
3: And when we say air cleaner, because I've only really ever heard of a filter or a purifier, so what do you mean by air cleaner?
20: An air cleaner is an air filter. In this case, it's an air filter attached to a fan that draws air through the filter, and it helps remove particulates from the air. And that's an important distinction. It doesn't remove gases. So sometimes people are concerned about NO2 or CO2 or other things in their rooms. These actually help remove fine particles. But those are often the things that are really problematic, particularly for fire smoke, things like PM2.5. But it also, they're really effective at reducing other particulates from your air, and that includes dust and pollen. And animal hair, sometimes they get caught up in the filter. And even viruses and bacteria, these filters are actually adequate to be able to remove a significant proportion of those things from the air as well.
3: And how are they doing that? How do they work?
20: It really is that simple. You purchase a MERV 13 filter, and that number is actually quite important. That's sort of the sweet spot between it's a fine enough filter to remove the particles that are a problem, but it's not too fine to overheat the fan. So you need at least a 75 watt fan and this MERV 13 filter. And together, that combination is really effective at improving air quality in a sort of a regular or smaller size space, not a huge space, but in a bedroom or about a 300 to 400 square foot space.
3: And when you say MERV, what does that mean exactly? Because I understand a MERV rating is how you judge how effective it is. Is that right?
20: That's right. So if you go to a hardware store and you stand there in the furnace aisle, you'll see different numbers on the filters. And often you'll see like an 8. That's pretty common. But you want to go up to a 13 because that has even more filtration capacity. They'll say on the front of the filter, what it have little icons for what it removes. You can get higher grade filters, but they're not necessary. And they're also just more expensive.
3: So I'm in Toronto. I did not have a lot of experience with wildfire smoke until I first moved to Australia and lived through some pretty bad bushfire seasons. And then last year in Toronto, I think a lot of people here got their first introduction to what living in a very smoky city could be like. We really felt it last year. But for those of us who live in places that don't experience this regularly, can you explain to us what are the risks associated with wildfire smoke?
20: It really depends on who you are. I think everybody who's lived through a smoke incident knows that, you know, there's sort of a scratchy throat and there's a smell and people's eyes can water. There's sort of the general irritation. But if you're somebody who is older, or if you have an underlying condition like COPD and asthma, that's when it starts to be a real problem. Exposure to fire smoke is also associated with things like heart attacks and strokes. Because those particles are so fine, they cross through the lungs into the bloodstream and can lead to cardiovascular effects as well. So it's not just the irritating eyes, nose, and throat, and coughing. It's also some of these more serious conditions that can come from breathing wildfire smoke.
3: And forgive me if this sounds like it's oversimplifying, but could you just close your doors and windows? Like, is that enough to block it out?
20: That does help. And we do tell people to stay inside and not exercise outside when it's smoky. It never ceases to amaze me. You see people go jogging by when it's smoky, and like, that is really not a great idea for your health. But not everybody's house is impermeable to fire smoke. A lot of people have different systems that actually draw fresh air into their homes, and often that's not filtered properly. They might have a lower MERV rating on the filter or not filtered at all. And as a result, those systems pull air in and they pull the smoke in with them.
3: What's been your experience with wildfire smoke? Is that something you've dealt with a lot?
20: Growing up, spending summers in the Okanagan, forest fires weren't uncommon, but they were kind of episodic and short. I think living in Vancouver over the last 10 years, we've really seen a dramatic increase in the both frequency and the duration of wildfires. And then in the Okanagan, it's been that much worse. Last year in West Kelowna, there was an enormous fire. And I think it's really galvanized people throughout the Okanagan to recognize that they need to start doing things to improve their indoor spaces, not just staying inside, but trying to deal with the fire smoke that actually comes into their homes as well.
3: And what's the main benefit of making the cleaners in the way that you do at these workshops? Is it cost, effectiveness? Like, what's the main benefit of it?
20: When I started this, I thought, oh, we're helping to connect people with simple solutions. And that is true. It's a simple, cost-effective, low-barrier solution to reducing fire smoke inside. But as time went on, I realized that it serves a few other purposes, too. The workshops are surprisingly fun. People have a great time. They always leave smiling and laughing. They get to meet other people in their community who are concerned about the same issues. And they get a chance to ask questions. We have at the end, there's a session where people can, or a part where people can add stickers to their unit and sort of customize them. And we have bling and some fancy duct tape. And it's amazing what you can do. If you go to Michael's, there's all sorts of stuff that you can put on people's fans. But that time is time where people ask me lots of questions. They learn a lot about heat as well. We do not just smoke exposure, but we also talk about extreme heat. And then what happens when extreme heat and smoke happen at the same time, which is not uncommon here in BC as well. So it gives people this opportunity to ask more questions and then meet other people, which I think post-pandemic is actually quite important, kind of rebuilding our social connections.
0: So there's kind of two parts to it. It's the actual physical filter or cleaner, sorry. And then there's all these other things that people are taking away. I just want to touch on the actual cleaner itself before we get more into the people. We can just imagine that I've made my own and now I don't really know what to do with it. Where does it go in my house and how do I take care of it?
20: And we have a handout that goes along with it. So when people come to the workshop, they get a few different things. One is the sheet of instructions, which also basically has the recipe for how to make the unit on it. And we've been able to offer these in many different languages, thanks to the City of Vancouver, who had them translated for us. We also provide handouts from the BC Centre for Disease Control on wildfire smoke risks, why it's important. We have them tailored for different populations as well. So there's an educational component that comes along with it. And then we have a how to use the box fan filter combination. So where to put it in your house. You don't want it to get wet because that reduces the efficacy of the filter. You want to leave some space for air to get around it. So don't push it up against a wall. You're not supposed to use it with an extension cord. And when you want to change it, which is when the filter starts to get dirty.
0: Oh, yeah, that's what I was going to ask. When do you replace it? So it's just when the filter starts to look dirty?
20: Yeah, it's kind of as long as a piece of string, right? You just don't know because it depends on how many fires that you might have in your area or really how dusty and dirty your space is inside. One of the benefits of this in a way is that you can really see what's in your indoor air because it builds up on the back of this filter and there's no cover on the back of it. So people see quite dramatically. And I've run them in my house and one of them was black. It was quite a surprise to see that it took about 8 months, but it's definitely discolored. And that's when you would want to start to replace the filter.
0: How affordable is this unit compared to replacement filters for a store-bought unit?
20: The HEPA filters themselves are very expensive. So if you're buying a HEPA filter unit, you'll know that replacing those filters can be hundreds of dollars. I have myself a Winix machine, and for me, it's over $120 each time I replace the filters, because there's a bunch. And I do that 4 times a year, so that really adds up. Since I've started using my own DIY ones, I'm replacing those filters and those are $25 to just go to Home Depot or Canadian Tire. And so they are significantly more affordable to replace those filters.
0: So this is the physical self-made air cleaning unit that people get to leave with. What else do you hope that people take away from these workshops?
20: I want people to feel like they can feel a sense of agency. Like, we meet people who are anxious. They know that it's going to be smoky. They know it's going to be hot. They know that the housing that they're living in doesn't necessarily have, air conditioning, or these are sometimes people in older homes, in mobile homes, homes that weren't designed to keep smoke out. So there's a lot of anxiety that we see on the ground. And I think what the project does is it offers people something that they can do that will help improve their quality of life during those difficult periods. And then, the sense of connectedness. And people do have a good time. So it's a couple hours out of your life, but you're learning something, you get to take home something for free, and maybe you feel like it's going to make a difference for you over the next few months.
0: I also hear you've had one participant in particular who's kept making these filters even after the workshop. Can you tell me about Rick?
20: Sure. Rick has been a real champion of ours. We met him in 2023, and he is part of BC Lung's programming that they have for people with existing lung conditions. And it really captured his attention. He's not alone in this. It's just that he really stands out because he's the kind of person that he waited till Amazon Prime Day in the summer. He spent his own money to buy more materials. He's made units and then he's donated them back to BC Lung so they could provide them to other people with existing lung diseases. And then this year for kids in an asthma camp that BC Lung offers, which is such an incredibly generous offer of his own time and money. And that's one of the nice things about this project, is it gives people an opportunity to give back and try to make a difference. And I can't thank him enough for his sort of continued champion of this idea and his desire to help other people who are struggling with lung conditions.
0: Wow. How does it feel to hear stories like that and know that people are taking, using what they've learned from you and paying it forward?
20: That part feels great. It's a different experience than sitting in my office at SFU and doing research. This on-the-ground work for me as an academic has really sort of changed my perspective on both my career and what is possible. You know, we have a lot of science in the world, and we know a lot of what people need to do. I think for me, a missing link is mobilizing that knowledge and getting it to the people on the ground who could really use it. We know climate change is disproportionately impacting different groups. And, you know, those are all nice words. But when I actually go out to these communities, I see that in action. I see people for whom substandard housing is leading to increased exposures, for people who can't afford to purchase air conditioning or fancy air cleaners. Their indoor air quality is much poorer than better off folks. And people who exist in the digital divide. In British Columbia, there's lots of people for whom internet access is not a given, and people who don't regularly go to the internet for information. So these are people that we need to take extra steps to help. And I think for me, this work has really galvanized me to want to do more of that and in this sort of later half of my career.
0: Well, it's one thing, and it's a great thing for communities to get involved and hands-on, but what else do you think needs to happen to make sure that people have access to clean air during wildfire season?
20: I know there's a lot of housing solutions that are being talked about, but it's probably too late for many of the people that we're talking about, especially in Vancouver, like access to new homes or better built homes. That's not going to be possible for many people. And some of the heartbreaking stories that we hear in sessions are people who are trying to access air conditioning in rental units for tenants or people in subsidized housing. And, you know, frankly, many of those people's situations are just appalling. It's not just smoke, it's mold. And housing is so scarce. And so for people to agitate to their landlord to get them AC, even when we have programs here in BC to offer free AC, you still need to have your landlord's permission. And that's not possible for many people. So, you know, those are really quite heartbreaking stories. And I wish we had a DIY air cooler or air conditioning. That doesn't exist yet. Mm-hmm. But in a perfect world, that might be an option. Yeah, so I think there's technologies and things coming online, but again, those really help people who can probably already help themselves. So there's still this group of people that we need to be conscious about, and that solutions aren't always equitable. And what can we do to sort of level the playing field for people who need to try to help themselves, actually?
0: Mm-hmm. Do you think buildings need to be designed in a different way to do some of this work?
20: Oh, for sure. My colleague at BC Lung, Dr. Noah Questel, is really looking into, you know, is it a basic human right? Is your indoor air quality, it's so important what you breathe indoors. You know, we think of pollution as something that is external. It's outside, it's outdoor air pollution. But the reality is the air you breathe inside is the air that is most impactful for your health, because we spend 90% of our time inside. And the air that gets from the outside inside, that, or ingress as that's called, it varies for different people for different reasons. Sometimes you have to leave your doors and windows open. And so what are we doing around improving that indoor air quality? Because we know it has the most direct impact on all your different medical conditions that you live with.
0: And if we can't get to one of your workshops, how can people outside of BC make their own air cleaners at home?
20: We host a website at the BC Lung Foundation. If you type in BC Lung and then DIY air cleaner, we have lots of resources, the instructions. There's actually a shopping list that you can click on and it'll take you to exactly what you need to buy. There's also a bit of a slow YouTube video that you can walk through if you want to make one. There's a TikTok video, and apparently there's more that are being made. I'm not a TikToker myself, but some of the students are. And then there's some pictures of people's fun fans, because some people make fantastic ones, so you can take a look and see what they look like. And then, because I haven't been able to get to all the places that we've wanted to, we've created what's known as a Train the Trainer guide. So if you're a community group and you'd like to host one of these sessions yourself, if you click on the Train the Trainer guide page, it'll take you to a separate page. You can download the manual, and it really does give you a step-by-step on the things you need to say, some of the science, how to host a session, and all the materials that you'd need to buy, and things like making sure it's an accessible space. We do have people who come who are with COPD, so sometimes they have oxygen tanks or they're in wheelchairs, so you just want to make sure that your space will accommodate everybody who'd like to come.
0: So many resources available. Anne-Marie Nickel, thank you so much for those, and also for this chat.
20: Thank you.
3: We checked in with the BC Lung Foundation about those workshops. Since that episode first aired in August 2024, the workshops have continued. In 2025, the group held 95 workshops and trained 45 organizations to host their own workshops, including 15 First Nations. Anne-Marie Nickel tells us her group has run several workshops around BC this summer, but says it wasn't able to get funding from the British Columbia Ministry of Health this year. We reached out to the BC government to find out whether the province plans to fund those workshops in future. We did not hear back by our deadline. We have a couple minutes to catch you up on some other climate stories in the news this week. People across Europe are still coping with severe wildfires, and the battle against those fires has been deadly. Strong winds fanned the flames in Greece, where two firefighters were killed in a mid-air firefighting helicopter collision a few days ago. Meanwhile, the fires in France that ravaged the Bordeaux region have been brought under control. That fire burned an area about four times the size of Paris. Many who live there say their lives have been changed forever.
2: The most difficult for us is to observe that the fire forces have no control of the fire. The fire is stronger than us.
3: An international group of scientists has found human-induced climate change made those fires in France and in Spain more likely. The group, World Weather Attribution, has now done the same analysis on the wildfires that raged in Ontario and the Northwest Territories last month. The group found climate change made those fires roughly twice as likely. The study co-author says the findings show adaptation alone is not enough to deal with the growing risk of wildfire, and that the world needs to rapidly move away from fossil fuels. And for more climate stories, check out the What on Earth newsletter. You can subscribe to have it delivered to your inbox every week. Hi, it's Stephanie Skenderis. I'm guest hosting What on Earth this week. This summer, we're showcasing some of our episodes that are worth another listen. Today, we're going to hear about a climate-friendly, but very unusual, resting place for people when they die. This episode first aired in November 2025. I'll let Laura Lynch take it from here.
21: Hey, we're just going to eavesdrop on a phone call for a second.
22: Hello?
23: Hi, it's Anand at CBC. How are you?
22: Hi, excuse me, one sec, I just pulled over, but I opened the door. So
21: that's my colleague, Anand Ram, and he has finally tracked down Marcia Anker, and she was on a road trip in Ohio.
22: It's absolutely gorgeous. I'm heading toward Toledo, Ohio. It's flat, flat, flat, sunny, and in the 50s.
23: That's great.
22: How about where you are?
23: Right now, I mean, I'm in my basement, but when I dropped my son off this morning, it was sunny but freezing.
21: Okay, Anand, you're here now. You better tell listeners why you had been trying for weeks to reach Marcia.
23: Well, I wanted to talk to her about her dad, Mark Anker, a guy she says was
22: fully, unabashedly, and completely his own weird, wild, wonderful self.
23: So Mark died this summer, and of course that's tragic, but Marcia chose to bury him in a pretty surprising way, so I wanted to find out more.
21: Okay, what way is it?
23: So, in a word, mushrooms. Mark is one of the first people in North America to be buried in a mushroom coffin.
21: Okay, that sounds interesting. But before we get any further into this, I should let listeners know I'm Laura Lynch, and you're listening to What on Earth, where we bring you a world of climate solutions. In this world, and maybe the next. Anand, you've been looking into this and other innovations in what is called green burials, but I think first you need to tell me more about Mark.
23: Sure. And yes, this is a story about death, but as all of those stories go, it starts with life, the life of Mark Anker.
22: There's a really famous picture of the Woodstock traffic jam. And in it, on the lower left-hand corner, is a young man sitting on the roof of a Volkswagen bus wearing a short-sleeved striped shirt, looking at the crowd through binoculars. And that was my dad.
21: Wow, Woodstock, what a time to be alive. He must have loved the music and the scene.
23: You know, I tried to find that photo. I checked AP, I checked Getty, I checked Reuters, but 1969 Woodstock, there were a lot of hippies in striped shirts. It's like, where's Waldo? But as you said, you know, the point is Mark lived a life. And this year at the age of 77, he unfortunately had a heart attack and died. The next morning, Marcia says she looked into getting a coffin, but no ordinary one. She looked up something called the Loop Living Cocoon.
22: When I first heard about this in a TEDx talk, I think it was in 2016, I thought for sure it would become the next big thing. So I was both honored and surprised to have my father be the first person to have been interred in the United States in the mycelium cocoon.
21: Mycelium cocoon?
23: Yeah, just another way of saying a coffin made of mushrooms. Well, the root fibers of mushrooms. And through a company in the Netherlands, Loop Biotech, they use it to build a coffin and make this product called the Living Cocoon.
21: Oh yeah, we've talked about green burials on the show before, and the choice we covered back then was to be buried naked, but I have heard about this mushroom thing before. In fact, did you ever watch Beverly Hills 90210?
23: No, I skipped that one.
21: I bet there's a lot of people listening who did, and Luke Perry, who was one of the heartthrobs on that show, was actually buried in a mushroom suit after he died of a stroke a few years ago. So,
23: right.
21: So yeah, this is out there.
23: Amazing,
21: but,
23: yeah.
21: But why a coffin made of mushrooms?
23: Well, I mean, it's much like that suit made of mushrooms, actually. It's pitched as a greener container, if you will, for the body. In ideal conditions, the company claims the coffin biodegrades in a matter of weeks compared to the years that traditional wood coffins do. And it allows the body, the naked body, to become part of the soil much faster, letting it enrich the ground with our, for lack of a better term, nutrients that we aren't using anymore. And for Marcia, you know, much the same. The appeal was this reincorporation to the earth. She was able to get one of these cocoons, and the spot they chose for the burial was on her father's property, a place he loved, and where they had planted a perennial garden.
22: I like the idea of it being a final resting place and memorial garden where you can go and spend time with your loved one. And also convene with nature and feel more a part of things rather than be aware of the loss.
21: I get that, but what does the coffin look like?
23: So it recently became available in Canada, so I went to check it out. And we're in the solemn, calming environment of Meadowvale Cemetery in Brampton, Ontario.
1: Okay, I think we're recording.
23: And I'm joined by...
5: My name's Angie Aquino. I'm the president of our funeral company, Canadian Memorial Services.
23: And we walk into a display room full of memorial plaques at the site.

0: faster, much warmer, in my opinion.
1: That's pretty far from the normal hardwood caskets that are used right now.
2: Yeah, and it even has these soft cloth, like ropey handles for pallbearers to hold. The whole thing kind of felt like packaging, you know, kind of like being sent to the great beyond via courier, you know? But again, that's me feeling this thing as an outside observer. When I talked to Marcia, she had a different reaction to that texture.
3: It's like comfortable to hug. And if you just want to say goodbye one more time and give your person a hug, it's something you can do, because I had the misfortune of seeing my mother and my grandmother after their spirits had left their bodies. But I knew, having done that, I did not want to see my dad dead. But gosh, I would have loved to have hugged him again.
2: So when she and her family laid Mark to rest, saying goodbye was, to Marcia, a warmer experience because of this, exactly as you put it, kind of opposite of a coffin.
1: Yeah, and you mentioned a bit about this being a greener alternative because it biodegrades faster. But is there anything else that makes it more environmentally friendly than wood caskets?
2: So there are no metal brackets or handles, as I mentioned, and obviously no wood involved at all. There's a stat out there that millions of wood planks are used annually in making coffins. As well, typically, there's no embalming or adornments on the casket or in the casket, no like plastic or metal keepsakes. And this is where we should acknowledge that traditional Jewish and Islamic faith burials involve many of the same natural, undecorated coffins and simpler practices. But what the cocoon seems to do is give people a choice. And what nearly all the people I interviewed on this subject stressed was that it is about having the option, the choice to ensure that their burial is in line with the environmental values of the person who dies.
4: Their value system in life is something that they want to maintain in death as well. For some, it's about giving back to the environment. For some, it's about enriching the soil. For some, it's about nature.
1: Okay, well, we've talked about mushrooms and climate change on this show before, but a mushroom casket is really quite a concept. Who came up with the idea?
2: Yeah, kind of the exact opposite of what you'd want in a solid container, right? I spoke to the inventor, Bob Hendricks of Loop Biotech, based in Delft in the Netherlands, and he started thinking about this right out of school less than a decade ago.
5: And I want to create a new type of product that would actually leave a positive footprint instead of a negative one. So naturally, I released my inner David Attenborough and researched a lot of species, stumbled upon the mushroom. They live in the soil. They're nature's biggest recycler. Then I thought, okay, that's what the mushroom wants. And how can we combine it with the humans? And then it became pretty clear, a mushroom living in the soil, a product in the soil. Okay, hey, caskets.
2: And these mushrooms grow inside a factory. And pretty fast, he says in 7 days, they have enough for one of these cocoons. They dry them out and combine them with upcycled hemp fibers. And that comes from local agricultural waste. And then they get this fairly rigid material.
1: But doesn't it start decomposing?
2: I wondered this too when I first heard about the coffin. Bob says it only starts to break down when it's in moisture-rich conditions, and that's what soil provides. So it stays dry until the burial, and then it starts to decompose. And in doing that, the decomposition, it provides carbon and energy to the surrounding soil and helps microbes that live in there.
1: Okay, the product then is shipped from the Netherlands, I gather. How successful has it been?
2: So they've been in business for about 5 years or so. Bob says there have been a couple thousand sales in Europe, with only about 50 to 100 in North America. And of course, sales don't amount to coffins used, of course, but Mark being the first in North America, or among the first, shows that this is a niche industry, a very niche market.
1: Well, okay. And what does it cost to be part of this niche?
2: Close to $4,000. If you compare that to a traditional casket, in Meadowvale Cemetery's case, that's a middle-of-the-road option. Many simple caskets are cheaper, yet some of the more ornate ones can even go close to $8,000, $9,000, even $13,000. But again, the people in the green burial business see something like this mushroom casket as catering to a consumer that wants that choice again, the choice to have their remains not have as much of an environmental impact. So they'll buy

0: by this product. Oh, and speaking of that impact, Laura, are you up for a little quiz?
1: At the risk of embarrassing myself, sure, go ahead.
0: All right. Just two questions. First question, which do you think has a greater carbon footprint, cremation or conventional burial?
1: I have thought about this, but I genuinely don't know the answer, but my guess would be conventional.
0: You're right. But also, you know, when I was first looking into this, I thought that the nature of cremation, burning, you know, would result in more carbon emissions. But because of the wood and other materials used in coffins and concrete vaults, the land usage of cemeteries, the chemicals involved in embalming, a few studies have put it at a higher carbon footprint. But care to guess how much? I'm going to go by a 2017 City of Paris study. And to make it interesting, can you tell me what one burial is in terms of kilometers of car driving?
1: Oh, gosh. 1,000 kilometers?
0: So burial, this study says, is the equivalent of me in Toronto basically driving to you in Vancouver, some 4,000 kilometers for one burial. And that's around the metric they use is CO2 equivalent, 800 kilograms of CO2 equivalent. Cremation, both in that study and another study out of the Netherlands, puts it at around 200 kilograms, so definitely less.
1: Wow, that's really interesting. I'm not sure, though, that people think about this kind of thing when they're considering what to do with earthly remains.
0: Absolutely. Not often. They do not think about this. At least that's what several people told me. It's more about having your death aligned with the way you live, if environmental values are important to you. And in Brampton, I saw that kind of firsthand with Angie in another part of the cemetery.
2: So what are we seeing here, Angie?
3: So this is our natural burial area here at Meadowvale Cemetery. And as you can see, the landscape is left to grow and remain natural. We've left it to natural grasses and wildflowers. It is not maintained where we don't mow the lawn here. It's not pristine in the same way that the rest of the cemetery is, but that is part of what contributing to the environment in a sustainable way looks like.
0: And if you can hear it, it's loud compared to the expected quietude of a cemetery. I mean, there are bees and other buzzing insects everywhere. The goldenrods were towering. You wouldn't even think it was part of the cemetery. You would think it was just like lining the outside. But this is how some choose to have their bodies or their loved ones be part of the earth more directly. And we should mention, natural burial doesn't need a mushroom casket. There aren't any mycelium cocoons in Meadowvale yet. Rather, it's a concept. Different customs in different countries, but the general principle is the same. No embalming, so you don't have formaldehyde leaching into the soil. Biodegradable clothing, materials, and mementos made of cotton, wool, wood, etc. I connected with Kathy Valentine. She's been featured on What on Earth before. She's on the board of the Green Burial Society of Canada, but also the manager at Salt Spring Island Natural Cemetery in BC. She talked about the important part of these burials, these natural burials, is that life grows on top of it, fed by you.
4: When someone brings their deceased in the full body form, they are really feeding the earth. Even if it's a, you know, really old person and you think, oh, I'm just skin and bones, it's still giving those skin and bones back to the earth. And so for the mycelium network, all the bacteria, all the creatures of the earth to be feeding, that's a benefit.
1: Yeah, and I can sense that motivation to help the planet. That's what part of our show is about. And I know that people who listen to the show often talk about that as well. So that's really interesting.
0: Yeah, it's a very driven motivation. But, you know, not necessarily the only one. It's not just about the environment. Kathy told me that the kind of people who are into this are romantic, reflective. They do care about the earth, but also their communities, which is another benefit, she says, that these kinds of death practices, even a mushroom coffin, has, which is bringing people together.
4: What it means to be environmental to us means to have the values of family and community and simplicity. So it isn't presenting the carbon ratios of doing this burial versus this cremation. It's really about, it is about the values.
1: Values, there's that word again.
0: Yeah, and she adds that those values also bring a sense of closure, that we can be in denial of death often, and that these green burials, which range from helping prepare a body more naturally or just making environmentally conscious decisions ahead of death, These are all things that get us talking about death, talking about what matters, the soft stuff, the stuff that isn't measured in those millions of wood planks a year used to make coffins.
1: Okay, but has anyone yet used a mushroom coffin in Canada?
0: So that Brampton Cemetery was the first in Canada to offer it. And when I asked them during my visit in September, they said they didn't have any takers yet. We should acknowledge that for many cultures, the dead don't find peace if they're not prepared or ritualized in a certain way. I come from a culture for which cremation is the standard, representing, you know, a kind of ultimate good that you can give someone in their journey after life. But as one person I spoke to who has studied death and culture for decades put it, the enthusiasm for these other methods to be laid to rest will need to capture the attention of religious organizations because it's how some of their members want to consider their final move on this planet.
1: Okay, well, we've talked about a greener coffin. We've talked about a greener burial. What else is out there?
0: Well, I also looked into what you might call greener cremations, except they're really as far away from fire as you can imagine. One is alkaline hydrolysis, trademarked as aquamation. And it's a practice that's been around in Canada for more than a decade in some provinces. Aqua, like it suggests, involves water, along with pressure, heat, and some compounds to turn that water alkaline. A body is put into an industrial drum, essentially, and gets processed down to the bones in a matter of hours. And its proponents consider it greener because there's no emissions from burning. As well, it can help recover metal implants to be recycled. In fact, the late Archbishop Desmond Tutu chose this method back in 2021. And the other method I looked into was human composting.
1: Oh, wow. Okay, is that just what it sounds like?
0: Surprisingly, yes. It's the same idea, but some organic plant matter is added to a container with the body, and they process it with heat and slow rotation over more than a month or so. And that body feeds the organic material, and you end up with an amount of soil that you get to use as you see fit. It's currently not legal in Canada, but it is allowed in 14 U.S. states. And both of these methods, I'm told that people don't see them as a mechanical process. They see it as gentle and, again, far more intentional. They feel like they're doing more to honor the life of a person through these methods. And that's what Marcia felt when laying her father to rest in that mushroom coffin.
2: There were people there from 15 to, you know, 70-something who all had their own individual relationships with my dad as a person. And we had his favorite snacks. We had unwrapped peppermint patties, clementines, cherry tomatoes, and dried apricots for people to throw in. People were able to get down into the space with him and make lay their offerings on the cocoon. And I invited people to print out on plain paper pictures that either reminded them of him or pictures of him they particularly liked. And I really felt it was beautiful.
1: And I guess that's what you really want, right? At the end of the day, when you're honoring someone you love, is to make that connection, as you said, send them the rest of the way on their journey. That was really special, Anand Ram. Thank you for sharing all of this.
0: Thank you. And thank Marcia as well for sharing that wonderful story with us. And I found it really meaningful. It's got me thinking as well.
1: And if you want to listen to the other story that I mentioned about green burials, it was on back in November of 2023, but you can still find it wherever you get your podcasts. You can search out What on Earth It's Called Bury Me Naked. And having thought about this some more, especially after this story about mushroom coffins, I kind of like that idea. So I think that's going to be my, final resting place of choice.

0: We have one more story for you now as part of our Best of What on Earth summer series. It's one Laura and the team first brought you in June 2024, when smoky skies were sparking concerns for people and animals.
1: Manju Sah loves birds.
2: Cardinals and chickadees are my favorite birds. Chickadees are incredible. They have so many sounds. They're just little tiny powerhouses.
1: Manju's sister and brother-in-law gave her a bird feeder a couple of years ago.
2: I took that up with a huge passion. I started out with one and now I have about 7 bird feeders and I have 5 bird baths.
1: She gets plenty of visitors in her Ottawa garden.
2: Lots of cardinals. I have a family living here, actually. The babies, they love water, so they're always in the bird baths.
1: But last summer, there was thick wildfire smoke in her area. And when it's smoky outside,
2: I found that they don't come that often.
1: She's tried to make her garden bird friendly, but she worries and wonders.
2: When it's smoky like that, what should I do? Like, is there research available as to how to help birds?
1: Olivia Sanderfoot is working on that. She's an ecologist at UCLA studying how wildfire smoke affects birds.
3: Birds are exhausted trying to navigate these major air quality episodes.
1: Birds have very efficient lungs. They take in a lot of oxygen. So they take in toxic particles and pollution as well. Olivia says that means their immune systems have to work hard when it's smoky. That uses a lot of energy, which might be especially hard on birds that are migrating.
3: It's possible that bird feeders could be useful in helping birds get through that.
1: She says bird baths might help as well.
3: Birds are definitely getting dirty when it's smoky. They're flying through that smoke. They're picking up debris that's in the air.
1: Clean feathers help birds fly and regulate their body temperature. But if you're going to put out a bath or a feeder, there's a right way to do it. Gregor Beck is with Birds Canada. He says if you have a bird bath, change the water daily. If it's a basin, scrub it regularly. Also,
4: birds are often really attracted to flowing water. And water that makes a sound. If you've got a garden pond with a bit of a bubbler or a trickling, there are people who just hang a container above their bird bath with a hole in the bottom. It could be the old orange juice jug. Drip, drip, drip, and it helps keep it moving.
1: When it comes to food,
4: black oil sunflowers, shelled peanuts are two standards, but there are birds that will eat fruit as well. You know, we have hundreds of species of birds across Canada, and they eat different things, and they eat different things at different times of year. So if you're trying to help, especially in a time of crisis, aim for a bit of diversity and keep the feeders clean.
1: To avoid collisions, put feeders either very close to windows, 3 feet away or less, or more than 30 feet away from windows. Gregor says keeping cats indoors protects backyard birds as well. And you can design your yard to be bird friendly.
4: They're attracted to all of these different microhabitats, a diversity of sizes and shapes. Having a sheltered corner, it's got the shade, it's got protection from predators, little brushy corners. If you've got room for a little messy corner with shrubby areas, you know, maybe it's just a brush pile in a back corner tucked away. That's where the sparrows will be.
1: A well-designed garden is helpful for another reason, too. Andrew Stillman is a postdoctoral fellow at the Cornell Lab of Ornithology.
5: I'm concerned about those birds that you see in your yard but might not be coming to your bird feeder. Things like birds that eat insects, warblers or tanagers. These are birds that have gone through crazy migrations. They need to refuel on insects. And so I think one thing that we can do to help lessen the pressures on birds is by making sure that our yards and our public spaces and the outdoor habitats that we share with birds can produce the insect food that they need.
1: That means planting native plants. You can even do that on a balcony or a window box if you have one. Birds Canada has tons of advice on bird-friendly gardens at birdgardens.ca, but there's another way everyone can help their feathered friends. Researchers Andrew Stillman and Olivia Sanderfoot use data collected by bird watchers on a platform called eBird to research how fire affects birds across North America.
5: Birds are a fantastic research subject because they're really easy to see and count. And it's easy to get people interested in birds too. I love birds and I know a lot of people who also love birds. And that means that participatory science projects like eBird have been really successful in collecting a lot of data.
1: Andrew says last time he checked, there were 1.6 billion observations in the eBird database. Researchers can use that information to see how birds are responding to smoke. Olivia says that data is invaluable.
3: It would be incredibly helpful to myself and my colleagues if Canadians were to submit more observations of birds during the smoke season.
1: So, plant your gardens and pick up your binoculars. There's lots you can do to help birds weather whatever smoke this season might bring. For What on Earth, I'm Rachel Sanders.
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0: I want to tell you now about a story we are working on for a future episode of What on Earth. Tech giant Meta, the parent company of Facebook, is building its first Canadian data center in Alberta. It's going to be in Sturgeon County, north of Edmonton, and it's going to be massive, about the size of two central parks in New York. Alberta Premier Danielle Smith says this project is a huge win, not just because of the jobs and revenue that she says are coming to her province, but also because Meta says the data center will not have a negative impact on the local energy grid or water supply.
1: They also are going to bring their own power. That's part of the reason why the site is so big, is that they'll be building the power to manage to electrify the increasing growth in the data center and not use the power grid. So that's the other part, is that it will keep our prices low, but also help to subsidize some of the transmission costs. And then thirdly, they're using what they call a closed loop water system, so that they draw the water once and then they're able to use it for cooling and air cooling. And so I think that when we've been watching some of the other concerns, we think they've mitigated the vast majority of them with the siting that they chose here.
0: Well, there's a bit more to closed loop cooling systems than what the premier just described. And the jury's out on whether they really do reduce the amount of water that hyperscale data centers use. We'll tell you more in an upcoming episode of What on Earth. That's all for us this week. The show was put together by Vivian Luck, Molly Siegel, Danielle Piper, Zoe Yunker, Matthias Wolfson, and Rachel Sanders. I'm Stephanie Skenderis. Thank you for listening.
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3: As much as you can romanticize the idea of harvesting wild rice, it is work.
4: 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From wild rice cultivation in Ontario to reawakening clam beds and growing kelp forests on the West Coast.
5: Unreserved with Rosanna Deerchild. 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And on demand on CBC Listen. The CBC News is next. And then it's the cost of living with Paul Havershrood.
6: Canada's military spending is way up, and we're about to double it, and then spend even more. But if we're putting so much money into defense, what could that mean for everything else?
7: From CBC News, The World This Hour, I'm Tricia Kindleman. Flames continue to threaten homes along the shores of Okanagan Lake, as they have since Friday. The Bald Range fire forced people to get out of the way and scrambling out of those fast-moving fires.
8: Once you see flames licking the top of the mountain, you don't stay. You don't wait for the evac order, you just go.
9: You could see the flames snaked all the way down, right down to the water. Like, it had just increased so much in size, it was amazing.
10: There was explosions left, right, and center, and the noise from that the fire, it's just louder than hell.
11: I was running around, opening all the gates, letting all the horses out, shooing them out. It's just a horrible feeling. It was gut-wrenching almost, like not knowing whether they would live or die.
7: A spokesperson from Emergency Management Operations says firefighters have had some success battling flames at the north end of the fire, and that could mean some evacuation orders could be lifted in the next 24 hours. But in Summerland, the fight continues. Summerland Mayor Doug Holmes says the extent of the damage is still unknown.
12: Yeah, we know structures have been lost. We don't know how many. As I said, it's still an active fire that they're fighting. That's the focus right now, is to get that fire under control. And once it's under control, we can get in there and do a bit of more of an assessment.
7: Holmes warns that it is still unsafe for people to return home, and the priority is making sure evacuees are comfortable in Penticton. It is an all-hands-on-deck situation as wildland firefighters from much of the country and other countries are heading to the Okanagan to help. John Hernandez visited a campsite that's being set up to house the firefighters in a park near Okanagan Falls.
13: We have about a few dozen tents that are set up right now, and more will be on the way. As many as 300 tents are expected to be here once things get settled in. But it just goes to show how quickly this all unfolded. You know, wild firefighters are coming from all over. They can't get here immediately. I understand that the people that have set up in this camp got up as early as 4:30 a.m. To head out to the fire line. And there's firefighters currently from the Yukon, from BC, as well. They're expecting some of the Mexican wild firefighters and even maybe some firefighters from Costa Rica to help out in this massive fight against the Bald Range wildfire. Soon, this camp will be fully operational. You'll expect places to eat, places for them to shower, use the washroom. But for now, still a bit of a work in progress.
7: That was CBC's John Hernandez. Meanwhile, on the East Coast, hot weather persists across parts of the Maritimes. Nova Scotia's Workers' Compensation Board has a warning. It says as temperatures rise, so do heat-related workplace injuries. Since 2015, more than 200 Nova Scotians have needed medical attention or lost time from work due to heat-related injuries or conditions. And Britain's Royal Navy says it spent 21 days in July monitoring Russian vessels in and around UK waters. Dominic Valaitis has more.
14: Last month, the Royal Navy spent 21 days monitoring Russian naval activity. British warships and helicopters were deployed around UK waters throughout July, primarily to track Russian frigates escorting Moscow's so-called Shadow Fleet, a network of aging tankers used to evade sanctions on Russian oil exports and help fund the war in Ukraine. Russian naval activity has surged after British Royal Marines seized the Smurtos in June as it passed through the English Channel. It was the first UK military operation to board and seize a Shadow Fleet tanker. British officials say Russia's move to escort the secretive vessels in response forces Moscow to use up valuable operational capacity. Dominic Valaitis for CBC News, Bristol, England.
7: And that is The World This Hour. 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For CBC News, I'm Tricia Kindleman.
15: Yellowknife and Fort Smith will get up to 22 today. Lutzke and Fort Resolution, as well as Hay River, are getting up to 21 today. For Providence, your high is going to be 24, 27 in Fort Simpson. Fort Liard, 25 degrees. The North Slave, 23 degrees today. Wrigley, your high is going to be 22. Norman Wells getting up to 18. 20 in Fort Good Hope, 16 in Delaunay, and 17 in Colville Lake.
6: 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You know, the company with the catalogs, that sets up book fairs and gymnasiums. Well, it's still going, and it's bigger than ever.
16: The Magic School Bus, Babysitter's Club, all of these properties that aren't just known as books, but they're known as multimedia properties. 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That's significant power for a publishing company / book fair giant.
6: Scholastic's been a staple here for decades. But how did an American company get so much access to Canadian schools?

Hi, I'm Paul Haverschrood. Welcome to The Cost of Living. You could be 7 years old or 70, but chances are you share one thing in common. Buying a book from Scholastic. Things come, things go, and Scholastic just keeps hawking books to Canadian kids. But why? Also today, if you own a coffee shop and run a contest called Roll Up the Rim to Win, you know the trademark police are coming for you. But now, more common words, phrases, internet memes are getting trademarked, and it's causing some problems. Up first, how the federal government spends money is about to get reshaped in a way we haven't seen in decades. So why aren't more people talking about it?

0: guns versus butter. It's a classic question for governments. How much to spend on the military versus hospitals, schools, roads? In Canada, we haven't had this public debate in a long time, really since the end of the Cold War and the collapse of the Soviet Union in the early 90s. Now, it's back. And the numbers are big. Like, Ottawa is on track to spend more on defense than anything else. But if we're spending more on guns, what about the butter? Eugene Lang is at the School of Policy Studies at Queen's University. He's also been the chief of staff to two federal ministers of defense. Hello.
1: Hello, how are you doing?
0: I'm well, thank you. So, just how big of a deal is what's happening with military spending for government finances?
1: I would call it paradigm shifting. It's a big, big change in my view, if it comes to fruition, if what's being committed to comes to fruition.
0: Well, we'll get into the ifs, but you're saying paradigm shifting. I mean, in ballpark, what kind of numbers are we talking about?
1: Well, they're talking about increasing defense spending by percentages of gross domestic product, meaning percentages of the size of the economy, roughly speaking. 1% increase in the size of the Canadian in the Canadian economy is $25 to $30 billion per year, and the government's committing to an increase in defense spending of between roughly 2 and 3% of GDP. So these are really eye-watering numbers, and they would also have to continue to increase over time with growth in the economy to stay static at that percentage. So it's a very big deal if this agenda comes to pass.
0: So if we're at ballpark $50 billion in defense spending today, by 2030, we're looking at around $100 billion. By 2035, $150 billion. Is there something that gives you pause and say, well, are we really going to spend that?
1: Well, I think if we are going to spend that, there'll have to be some serious conversations that we're not having now as a country about what we're prepared to trade off to pay for that. There's really only three ways to pay for that. One is higher taxes. Another is large structural deficits of the federal government indefinitely. And another is cutting other areas of government. We're not having those conversations. Right now, the government is paying for its current increase through larger deficits. But I don't think it's sustainable to just finance all of this indefinitely through federal government deficit spending. So at some point, there's going to have to be some kind of a national discussion on this, I think. But that could be some years in the future.
0: What do you think precipitates that discussion? Like, why do you think we're not having that discussion now? And when would we have that discussion?
1: Well, of course, no government wants to have that discussion. So that's why we're not having it. And no one's forcing the government to have the discussion. The opposition parties are generally in line with what they're doing here. And the bond markets aren't forcing the government yet to have the discussion because the fiscal position of the Canadian government is relatively good compared to peer countries and good compared to, say, 25, 30 years ago. So there's no forcing function to have the discussion, and it's not one the government wants to have. What they're saying is, well, you can have guns and butter. They're saying we're not really going to be cutting government programs in any meaningful way. We're going to be shrinking the size of the public service by 15%, but we're not cutting into programs or entitlements. You're not going to have to worry about tax increases, and we're going to gradually reduce the deficit and increase military spending to 4 or 5% of GDP. That's the basic narrative of the government today.
0: So in the guns versus butter debate, can we kind of stick a pin in what kind of spending might get crowded out if we're spending more on the guns part?
1: Well, the magnitude here is so significant that the only categories of spending in the federal government that are anywhere near that level of committed defense spending are in what you might call entitlements or social programs or transfers to provinces. And those are, of course, sacrosanct things, and we don't like to cut those. And those are not things that have been cut really in 30 years in any meaningful way. The other stuff is relatively trivial because of the numbers that we're talking about here. So it may well take, and if you talk to fiscal policy experts, they'll tell you it will take some kind of a tax change to pay for this to be a sustainable a fiscal posture that puts that much money into national defense.
0: So we're talking either income taxes or maybe like increase the GST, that kind of thing?
1: Most economists would probably say the best way to pay for something like this on the tax side is through a GST increase. But whether that's realistic politically, that's a completely separate question.
0: I mean, back to our discussion about why we're not having this debate right now, I think that's when the rubber would hit the road, right? If we're all of a sudden like, okay, let's boost the GST to pay for defense, then that becomes a robust conversation.
1: Well, yes. And if you look at public opinion surveys that have been taken over the last year or so, they show a really significant rise in public support for defense spending, the likes of which we really haven't seen in at least a generation. But none of those surveys ask Canadians these trade-off questions. What are you prepared to give up for the level of defense spending you say you support? Those kinds of questions aren't typically asked in these surveys. And I think if they were asked, you might get more nuanced answers from the public in terms of the degree of support they have for this agenda. But at some point, these sorts of conversations are going to have to be had. They may be having them now inside the government. I suspect they are. But they're not having them out in the open. We're not having these conversations in Parliament yet either.
0: Okay, but just to put this in context, this isn't just a Canadian thing, this shift into defense spending. It seems like a lot of countries around the world, almost the whole world, is spending more on defense. There's an investing theme called global rearmament. If you step back and look at what's happening, why is this happening around the world?
1: Well, we're getting back into kind of Cold War levels of defense spending, I think. I'm old enough to remember the Cold War. You're probably not. We went through a 25-year period in this century where we had something, or more than that, actually almost 35-year period, where people talked about a peace dividend, meaning we could reduce the Cold War levels of spending, defense spending, radically all across NATO, because the threat of the Soviet Union that motivated all of that spending had dissipated. And that was a dividend that could be harvested and put into other programs. Like in Canada, we would have discussed social programs as the obvious thing to channel that money into, and to some degree it was. We're kind of getting back into, I hesitate to use the phrase Cold War, but it's another type of international situation where the threats are much greater than they were 10, 15 years ago. They talk about, you know, the rise of great power rivalry again. And on top of that, I think we have seen, at least in the last year or two, that the reliability of our closest ally is not quite what it once was in terms of defending us or their commitment to defend Canada.
0: Do you think this country has a choice in ramping up its spending, or are we just in a corner right now and this is something that has to happen?
1: Well, governments always have a choice. You can choose vulnerability and you can choose dependency, which is kind of what we've chosen for a long, long time. And Mr. Carney's looked, I guess, at the international and continental security situation. He's decided we no longer can make that choice. So in the government's view, it seems clear to me they've chosen a path that will gradually reduce some of our vulnerabilities and dependencies. That's the choice they've made. They could make a different choice, but I don't think it would be the right choice.
0: And finally, if you could get one answer and know one thing in the next 6 months out of all the questions that you have and are still sort of open, what would that be? What would you want to know?
1: Well, I guess I would want to know what the government's plans are for financing 4% of GDP in defense spending within the next 5 years, because that's what the Prime Minister is now committed to this spring. He gave a speech back in May where he said we're going to move from 2% of GDP defense spending today to 4% by 2030. That's tomorrow in government terms, 5 years down the road. How's that going to be paid for is what I'd like to know the answer to. I actually don't think they have an answer for it, to be honest with you, yet, or at least not an answer that they're ready to roll out for the public. But I'm not even sure they do have an answer for it.
0: That doesn't fill me with a whole bunch of confidence.
1: No, but that's government. You know, announcements get made. You know, notional dollars get set aside, kind of. But I think we need a little bit more transparency and a little bit more, you know, frankly, honesty with Canadians about what this is going to take to do this, because it is a major shift in the federal government's, at least in its fiscal and funding priorities.
0: Eugene Lang is at the School of Policy Studies at Queen's University. Say you started a shoe company and gave it the tagline, "Just do it." You know Nike's coming after you. But what about other words, phrases, pithy internet memes? Can someone just pluck them from the English language and voila, they're off limits? Jenny DeRosio finds more of those are being trademarked all the time. And not everyone's happy about it.
2: Amitha Massey is a fitness coach in Calgary. And if there's one thing she loves, it's walking.
3: That is like what I'm known for. I'm always the girl getting her steps in. And so I was like,
2: last summer, she wanted to do something fun. So she hosted a big walk.
3: And I'm going to call it a hot girl walk because I think it's so funny. I was like, that's exactly what it is.
2: 60 people showed up ready to strut.
3: We like drank aminos. We drank protein. We had chia pudding. We just
2: made for a cute social media video. But that video got taken down. Then, when Amitha hosted another hot girl walk a few months later and posted another video, her Instagram got deactivated.
3: I'm like freaking out because I had like over 3,000 followers on that account. I was running my personal training business.
2: If you go for a stroll with your friends and call it a hot girl walk, that's fine. But if you use that phrase to promote a fitness event, you're infringing on a trademark that belongs to the American influencer Mia Lind.
4: This way I can keep control over the mission of the Hot Girl Walk, which is to keep fitness accessible and inclusive.
2: Most of us associate trademarks with brand names and logos, like the Nike swoosh. But lots of stuff can be trademarked. Colors, scents, and yes, phrases. If a phrase distinguishes what you're selling from another business, you can trademark it. Companies do this all the time. So do celebrities.
5: Bam, bam, bam.
2: Oh, Chef Emeril.
5: Bam.
2: And then there was the time when late night TV host Johnny Carson had to make sure this legendary line didn't go down the drain.
6: Here's Johnny.
2: Back in 1980, a Canadian porta potty company wanted to trademark the name Here's Johnny. You know, like the John.
7: Now you can imagine that Johnny Carson was not thrilled about this.
2: Dan Bearskin is a trademark lawyer in Toronto. He says Johnny Carson fought this and won.
7: The name Here's Johnny was so well known in Canada and so closely associated with the Johnny Carson as a television performer that any use for anything, especially goodness, portable toilets, would cause confusion.
2: The Federal Court of Canada said the phrase belonged to Carson first and couldn't be registered without his consent. In the age of the internet, where anything can go viral, Karis Craig says more people are trying to cash in on popular phrases. She's a law professor at York University in Toronto.
8: If you can successfully trademark a catchphrase that everybody is saying, then you have almost a ready-made brand, right? You don't need to do the work of raising awareness and building the brand.
2: Some dude in Oshawa, Ontario, just did this. He successfully trademarked the phrase, bruh. You know, the word you can't get your kid to stop saying.
9: Bruh, bruh, bruh, bruh.
2: But trademarking something people say isn't always a moneymaker. And it can really tick people off.
10: Hot girls don't trademark common or cultural phrases.
11: Your entire target audience and all of your consumers have turned against you. Like, what did we think was going to happen when you trademark a common phrase?
2: Social media can complicate ownership. If we all have a hand in making a phrase popular, who gets to profit off of it? Karis Craig thinks maybe no one should.
8: Not everything has to be owned. Not everything has to be intellectual property. Not everything has to be exploited by a single actor. Sometimes it's nice that we all share things.
2: Unless it's going to get you in hot water. Amitha Massey didn't want a legal battle. She's still doing group walks, but she's calling them something else.
3: Now I've branded it under my brand. I call it a glow girl walk.
2: For the cost of living, I'm Jenny DeRosio.
0: Our next story first aired earlier this year. Daniel Nerman, I know you remember Scholastic.
12: Oh, yeah. I blew all my allowance on those Babysitter's Club books and Garfield comics.
0: Because you have great taste.
12: Well, thank you.
0: You know what I remember is the catalogs, right? You'd get the flyer, you'd peer at the tiny book jackets, and then put these little check marks or circles around the Judy Blume or the Gordon Corman, whatever you wanted to get.
12: And when the orders came in, best day ever. But, you know, I also remember the book fairs. My school had them, and I know a lot of people remember those.
6: Shelves of books everywhere, the bookmarks, the posters, the little knickknacks.
12: Krista Weeb lives in Calgary, and she's a parent now. She has two kids of her own, and every year she volunteers at their school book fair, working the cash register and helping all the students out.
6: They come in with their little Ziploc baggie, and it's just full of change, and then I have to sit there and count it out. Then I say to them, okay, you have this many dollars, so here's what you can go pick.
12: She says for kids today, it's the same as it was for her.
6: They're all so excited. They're so excited to run in and find something. And it just feels the same. It feels like when I was a kid going to the book fair still.
0: You know, the first time my kids brought home the Scholastic flyer, I was like, really? That's still around?
12: It is still around, and it's been around for more than 100 years. It started in Pennsylvania as a magazine that covered high school sports. The book fairs came along in the 80s, but Scholastic's bread and butter is in publishing and distribution. It puts out more than 600 new books a year, and it has some really big titles like Clifford the Big Red Dog and The Hunger Games and the Harry Potter series.
0: I mean, these are huge, right? These are some of the biggest names in YA or even or kids' books.
12: It is a big deal in the publishing world. Mark Leslie Lefebvre is the former president of the Canadian Booksellers Association. And a few years ago, he was in New York City and dropped in to the Scholastic headquarters.
13: And I remember going into their Manhattan office, and I think there's a big giant Clifford there. And there was just like, it was overwhelming because it was almost the equivalent of going to, you know, what was that toy store that used to be in Manhattan that was featured in the movie Big?
12: You mean FAO Schwartz?
13: Yeah. You know, it was everything was bigger, larger than life.
0: Okay, so the idea of Tom Hanks jumping on a giant piano playing chopsticks with Robert Loggia, that's maybe more fun than I would have thought visiting a corporate headquarters would actually be.
12: That's the vibe at Scholastic. I mean, the company has even branched out into entertainment. It owns an animation studio. It makes children's movies and TV series based on its books.
13: The Magic School Bus, Babysitter's Club, all of these properties that aren't just known as books, but they're known as multimedia properties. Scholastic's at the helm of these. They have access to all of this media. That's significant power for a publishing company / book fair giant.
0: Okay, that's significant power, but what about the money? Like what are the dollars like for Scholastic and all this?
12: It did more than $1.5 billion in sales last year, but its profits are more in the range of $15 to $50 million.
0: All right, so it's doing a lot of volume, but it sounds like the margins are pretty skinny.
12: That is the publishing industry. So it does have to hustle. And one way to do that is through book fairs. Last year, there were 9,000 Scholastic book fairs held in Canada.
0: All of those in schools?
12: Yes.
0: Okay, but here's something that's a bit curious. You've got this big, publicly traded American company, and yet it's selling stuff in Canadian schools. Now, I'm not suggesting anything is wrong with that, just that not a lot of companies, regardless of where they're from, actually get that kind of access to students.
12: It is a unique relationship between public education and a private company, but it's one that goes back decades. Those Scholastic catalogs that you were talking about earlier, teachers have been handing them out in their classes since before the book fairs, since the 1950s.
0: Well, they do just kind of feel like wallpaper, right? They've just always been around for you, for your kids, for whoever. But what about the schools? Like, what's in it for them?
12: They get money. The book fairs are also fundraisers. Schools get a cut of the sales, and they can take it in cash or Scholastic credit. Joseph Jeffrey is the chair of Canadian School Libraries.
14: If you take the Scholastic credit, you get a much higher percentage. It's around 60-ish percent of the take of the fair. If you choose cash, it's much, much lower, anywhere between 10 and 25%.
0: Well, they don't really miss a trick now, do they? Right? Like they offer this big credit that keeps schools buying their stuff instead of taking their cash.
12: Yeah, it's like a circular economy. And most schools do take the credit because they need books. Scholastic also sells materials like reading worksheets and online math games. Teachers buy those And they even buy furniture.
0: They can buy furniture from Scholastic?
12: Yeah, they sell bookshelves and reading couches. Joseph works in northern BC, where the average library budget for an elementary school is $3,000 to $5,000. That's for the entire school year.
0: Okay, so maybe there's a different conversation we can have at some point around education funding. But for now, if we just stick with this question of why Scholastic, I suppose, you know, if you're a school, why would you turn down a book fair if it can help you get stuff you need?
12: Yeah, I mean, Joseph said when he was a librarian, you know, the Scholastic book fairs would double his budget for the year. So it's actually a really necessary relationship.
0: Okay, what about competition, though? This is a U.S. company. Is there a Canadian alternative to Scholastic?
12: There are independent bookstores that run school book fairs, but Joseph says no one out there does this at the scale Scholastic does.
14: We've been working with one of our local independent bookstores, and we've tried running book fairs through them for a few years. And our biggest problem is trying to get the books from one school to the next school in a timely manner. Because if we actually use a courier like Scholastic does, that's a lot of extra overhead money on either the school end or the business end.
12: Scholastic has the infrastructure, right? Like, they have distribution centers across Canada, hundreds of staff. The company is shipping out like 3 million books to schools every year. Joseph says they have a formula and they do it really well. So
14: there's not really a lot of point trying to get into the space that more or less has a monopoly. Like, you're not going, an upstart is probably not going to emerge that can topple Scholastic.
0: So don't expect the books to stop moving anytime soon.
12: No, but there are some critics out there. I mean, I'm a parent, and one of the complaints I hear in my social media circles about Scholastic, just all the other stuff that's for sale at the book fairs, like scented erasers and Pokemon notepads. Mark Leslie Lefebvre, the former bookseller, says that gets a lot of people hot under the collar.
13: One of the criticisms that's been bandied about from people in the industry is that it's a trinkets and trash show.
0: Well, yeah, it's understandable that they'd sell books, right? Books are educational. Everyone wants their kids to read. Fuzzy pens, not so much.
12: Yeah, but to be clear, it is up to the schools to decide what to sell at their book fairs. A spokesperson from Scholastic told me they don't have to display tchotchkes. But Danica Ellis does have some other concerns. She's an editor at Book Riot, a literary website, and she also used to run the book fairs for an independent bookstore in Victoria.
15: We don't allow any other business to set up a pop-up store inside of the school and march all of the kids by it and then have kids who are walking away with huge stacks of books and posters and toys and then kids who can't have anything.
0: Yeah, that was a thing even in my day, right? Those books would show up and you'd kind of, there'd be the haves and there'd be the have-nots, and it kind of wasn't cool.
12: No, and there are dozens of Reddit threads about this, how parents remember that, not getting the books because they couldn't afford them. And also, they don't like how kids are sometimes, you know, taken to browse the book fairs during school hours. There's a lot of pressure to spend money because it's a fundraiser for the school. And Danica says this does raise the question, do book fairs belong in schools?
15: If the goal is to celebrate books and reading and get kids excited about that, is a for-profit book fair the best way to do that? And if the point is for fundraising, is it the best way to do that? Or are those maybe things that should be disentangled?
0: So she's saying, hey, maybe split them up. Fundraise, sure, but maybe keep it separate from books.
12: Yeah, she thinks that's something we should consider. But Scholastic is pretty entrenched, and it brings in money for education. Last year, its book clubs and book fairs raised $20 million for Canadian schools.
0: And if that went away, then schools would have to, or at least want to, probably make up that money from somewhere.
12: They would. And, you know, some parents think, book fairs, why not? Like Krista Weeb, she loves the book fair and doesn't even mind if her kids want to buy a poster.
6: I remember buying posters. Posters were always the best at the book fair because I feel like you can't find those book fair posters anywhere else, right? With like the cat hanging in the tree.
12: Hang in there, Paul.
0: I mean, what would we do without the hang in there posters? How would principals decorate their offices?
12: How would we stay motivated?
0: Thanks, Danielle.
12: You're welcome.
0: That's all for the show. Oh, and before we go, if you have a question about Canadian business or economics, please let us know. We have a Q&A show coming up at the end of the summer, and we would love to try to answer some of your questions. In the past, you've asked everything from, do you really need to dry clean your clothes? Like, is it worth the money? To, why does it cost the same to ship something all the way from China as it does from the province next door? So if you have a question, our number is 1-866-550-COST. That's 1-866-550-2678. Please let us know your question. Our email, if you want to do that, costofliving@cbc.ca. 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I'm Paul Havershrood. Hope you're having a great summer. 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
17: I'm Enza Uda, a producer with CBC's audio documentary unit. And this is Storylines. Free birth is when a family chooses to have their baby without any help. No doctors, no midwives, no interventions. Plenty of times, it works out just fine. But my interest in the story was sparked by the story of a Canadian woman who almost died and lost her baby while trying to free birth. It was obviously traumatic, and she didn't want to tell me the story on tape. But I dug deeper into why this is happening. And it turns out it's complicated. And there are many reasons and many ways that women are pushing back against the medical system. I explore that in my documentary, A Good Birth.
18: Turn right onto Meadowood Way.
17: It's an overcast day in March, and I'm traveling with my producer to Qualcomm Beach.
18: I think we have to turn up right here.
17: Yeah. It's a tiny town on the southeast coast of Vancouver Island.
18: We just kind of come up a mountain. There's a bit of snow up here.
17: As you drive up the mountain, the houses start to spread out.
18: Your destination will be on the right.
17: It's raining as we turn on to a long gravel driveway. A woman in her 30s, dressed casually in stretchy black pants and a cardigan, welcomes us at the door.
19: Hi.
20: Hi, Sarah.
19: Thank you. How are you?
17: She gives us a bit of a tour of their home.
20: So the baby's sleeping down the hall.
17: There's a big backyard.
19: So you have chickens. What else?
20: And ducks. Yeah, chickens, ducks, dogs, cats, fish.
19: Amazing.
20: Children. They're the worst out of all of them.
17: It's her children we're here to talk about.
20: I am Sarah Essiombre. I am a mother of three wonderful children, two boys and a girl. My husband and I have a couple businesses. We live life really unconventionally.
17: The kids are homeschooled. The boys, who are 6 and 3, are at the neighbors. Her 18-month-old daughter is down for a nap.
20: In my first pregnancy, I didn't really have the values that I have today. I was in my late 20s, and I didn't really know anything about what I really believed in.
17: The doctors told her that first pregnancy was high risk because she had gestational diabetes.
20: When you're going through something like that, you don't really know that you have a choice, and you feel pressure even if there is none, because you take on the ideas of other people like a sponge.
17: Over the next several months, her physician tested her blood sugar and did the extra monitoring to track her baby's growth.
20: They told me that my baby was measuring over 10 pounds on the ultrasounds, and they didn't want me to keep going in the pregnancy.
17: So at 39 weeks, she was induced in the hospital.
20: And at one point, a nurse came in and said, the anesthesiologist is about to leave for 4 to 5 hours. And if you think you're going to want an epidural, you need to make a decision to get it now or to wait.
17: She got the epidural, and after 24 hours, they told her the baby was stuck.
20: He wasn't moving, and I wasn't dilating anymore, and so it was time to do a C-section. And that was really traumatic. They made the decision with me, I guess. I was there, but I didn't feel really like I had a choice.
17: Her healthy baby boy was born. She says he was just 7 pounds.
20: The female OB that cut me open came in.

0: sent her to an obstetrician.
1: And he basically laughed at me. He was totally condescending and said, by your chart, you should just schedule your cesarean now and skip the trouble. And I left bawling my face off, feeling absolutely terrible about that. And it just kind of still never sat well with me, so.
0: So she went online.
2: I used to leave every single one of my prenatal appointments feeling frustrated.
0: There, she found countless influencers and podcasters creating content about pregnancy and birth.
3: How would that feel for you if you didn't have any pressure at the end of your pregnancy, during your birth?
0: And lots of videos of women birthing at home on beds, in baths, and inflatable pools. She hired a doula for support, signed a waiver with her midwife that she accepted the risks, and had her vaginal birth in hospital.
1: I was proud, empowered, and just full of, you know, life and love and just feeling like I could take on the world after that.
0: So when she got pregnant the third time, she knew right away she didn't want to go back to the hospital. She felt misled by a medical system that told her she would never be able to have a natural birth.
4: I know so many women who free birth, touch this incredible power within, and then...
0: Once again, she turned to the internet for guidance.
1: I found a lot of Instagram accounts about women who really just believe in natural physiological birth, doing it themselves, doing it outside of the system.
0: It's called free birth. Women who give birth without the support of medical doctors or registered midwives.
5: What is it about free birthing that appealed to you?
1: Being in control of myself and not feeling pressure or the ideologies of anyone else. Birth is treated more like a medical event than it is a journey. And that's absolutely where we've gone wrong in society, I believe.
0: She was determined to have her baby at home.
6: If you want to just lie down for me, that would be great.
7: Oh, hello.
0: Amanda Emsley is a registered midwife in Nanaimo, BC.
6: Loud and proud.
0: Brianna is 38 weeks pregnant.
6: That beautiful acceleration, that's a sign of a healthy baby.
0: The office is cozy with couches and lit candles.
6: Now, we are going to be attempting a nice vaginal delivery after a previous cesarean, correct? Where you almost made it. You almost had your baby.
0: The walls are decorated with cards and gifts from clients.
6: Oh, that's a local potter. She makes uteruses that...
0: Amanda's pointing to a small ceramic vase.
6: This, like, ovary up here looks kind of like a middle finger. I think for her, it's just kind of like hands off my body. Is what that means for her.
0: Amanda serves Nanaimo, but also the surrounding rural areas. She says expectations around childbirth have changed a lot since COVID.
6: Then we just started to see, I'd say, a real division between folks that were making choices that were very different than what we'd seen in the past. So a lot more declining of things. I think the general psychology of it comes from something like COVID, okay, and an idea that the institution may push something on me and that I'm going to be in a vulnerable state and the thing I care the most about, my little one, is going to be at the mercy of somebody else's decision-making, like whether something's safe or not, like vaccines, right? Come on in.
8: Thank you for coming, Kelly, to the adventure.
0: Kelly Bizey is carrying her daughter Nova in a car seat.
9: Hey. There you go.
0: They're here for a postpartum checkup.
10: Oh, let's get you out of here. Pretty girl.
0: They've come in from Arrington, a rural community north of Nanaimo. Nova is her third baby. The room is a little chilly, and she's not loving getting undressed to be weighed.
6: Six, three. Let's get you back to where you want to be.
0: She settles when Kelly parks on the couch and starts breastfeeding. And the stories of her births just tumble out.
11: First, I felt very lost with my first, and it was a really difficult journey.
0: With her first son, she ended up at the hospital after 24 hours laboring at home.
11: And then it just felt like it wasn't in my hands anymore. I was strapped down. I had all of these monitors attached to me. I had so many different things that just tied me to the bed. And then I lost use of my body, essentially, with the epidural.
0: It became clear the core.

0: cord was wrapped around his neck. She had to have a cesarean.
1: I do believe that we needed it in that moment. We needed that emergent care in that moment. But
0: Kelly was grateful for the medical help, but couldn't help feeling disappointed. With baby number two, she wanted to do things differently.
1: And I did consider free birthing. I considered doing it at home, and I was preparing myself to do it at home. I had the birth pool. I was ready to go.
0: But at 42 weeks, she wasn't going into labor.
1: The thing is that my body was not ready because my body knew that I was not being held. I did not have the safety of somebody who believed in me within the medical system.
0: Once again, she ended up having a cesarean in the hospital.
1: We caved to the pressures of the medical system, and we went in for a cesarean without having had even a slight chance to spontaneously labor.
0: Fast forward to baby number three, Nova. Hi.
2: Yeah, I'm talking about you.
0: Kelly lives 45 minutes away from the hospital.
1: A home birth at my house I knew was pushing the risk factor a little bit too high for me.
0: But this time she was working with a midwife, Amanda, and doulas. One of them offered up her house for labor. It was near the hospital if she needed it, but she didn't. And that's where she ended up having Nova.
1: I had a moment of, are we okay? Are we okay here? And then a breath. And she took a breath and she cried. And it was like, we're okay. And holy, wow, we did that. I did that after.
0: Kelly had help. But she has friends in her community who have chosen to free birth without any medical interventions.
1: They had spectacular births that really inspired our community. And we were very blessed to have them out there.
3: I wouldn't condone that kind of decision.
0: Dr. Shiraz Mulla is a professor of obstetrics at the University of British Columbia.
3: As I've told folks who've planned unassisted home deliveries and ended up with catastrophes, you know, it's like me trying to land an airplane by reading about it, right? I'll get on the ground, but I'm not going to get on the ground in one piece.
0: He's an obstetrician in Nelson, BC. It's a part of the province with good access to maternity care. Still, some women in the community are choosing free birth.
3: And it's obviously a deeply personal experience for many people. Thankfully, it's generally a healthy experience for many people, but we do forget, certainly around the world, it's probably up there with the leading causes of death in child-aged women are complications of childbirth. Certainly for newborns, being born is, one argue, the most dangerous day of your life, occasionally.
0: And yet, Amanda Emsley, the registered midwife, says many of her clients are increasingly declining medical intervention like prenatal tests and fetal monitoring.
4: There's opposition when they come in the door, right off the bat.
2: What are they telling you about what they're afraid of?
4: They would be afraid of injections that could have preservatives and things in it that could be harmful for their baby's neurodevelopment.
0: The shots she's referring to are vitamin K injections for newborns. There is no evidence that they cause any harm to the baby.
4: They would be afraid of monitoring systems that could stall their labor. They could be afraid of not getting consent when things are being done. How do I personally manage those fears? I manage those fears by listening to them first. I don't get oppositional at all. There's usually a reason people have a fear. They don't just conjure it out of nowhere. So if we can not gaslight them, believe them, and listen to them, And then we move forward. And then if you've built that trust, man, like it just works out. Like they just go, okay, this person's actually hearing me and I'm not going to have to fight for what I need.
0: Amanda worries about the women she can't reach or have had to turn away because she didn't feel safe with their choices. For example, she doesn't feel comfortable attending a birth of twins at home. She says it's just too risky.
4: We've had loss in our community. And the problem with it is that they're given information that something is safe and normal when potentially it's not, you know, or it requires more knowledge, like breech at home, for example.
0: A breech is when the baby's head is up and their bottom or feet are pointing down.
4: Okay, well, you better have a very experienced midwife sat there that have just done a lot of breaches. And even then, that seems like a risk I would be unwilling to take.
0: She says harm has been done, but she can't share specifics to protect people's privacy in a small town.
4: Are folks asking for things that potentially could be risky? Yes, all the time. Yes, but that is for them to determine, not for me. I can't assume any cultural rightness in that. I have the authority of the research and my degree in midwifery, but they have the authority of how they answer questions like life and death, and I can't choose that for them. And thank goodness I haven't, knocking on wood, you know, haven't been witness to anything that wasn't fixable.
0: The BC College of Nurses and Midwives is currently investigating 20 birth attendants. They are not licensed to provide midwifery care, but offer up services to pregnant women, including assisting with a birth. The most well-known among them is Gloria LeMay on Vancouver Island. She's currently facing charges in the death of an infant who, according to court documents, died after a breech birth at home. Allegations have yet to be proven in court. At her request, the BC coroner is reviewing their files to track the number of deaths associated with free birthing in the province. But so far, it hasn't provided a number. But in Ontario, the coroner noted an increase in deaths reported in recent years. Between 2020 and 2024, it documented 11 stillbirths and the death of a mother, all during births without a medical professional attending. That's up from just one in the 5 years before that.
5: We're hearing about more free births. Do we know the scope of the problem? No, because there's no real data to be able to tell us how big a problem this is.
0: Dr. Lynn Murphy-Kalbeck is the national president of the Society of Obstetricians and Gynecologists of Canada. She's been an obstetrician for over two decades.
5: I'm not needed for probably 90% of deliveries, right? You go in, you catch the baby, it's good. But for that 10% or, you know, when intervention's needed, it can go very, very wrong. And it can go wrong very, very quickly.
3: Childbirth sometimes is profoundly dangerous.
0: Dr. Shiraz Mulla is the obstetrician in Nelson.
3: At term, there's about almost a half a liter or more of blood coursing through the uterus every minute. You can lose half your blood volume within minutes if you're having life-threatening bleeding. Thankfully, these are far and few between, but they're tragic. And we certainly have seen newborns pass away at home, arrive, you know, dead as a stillbirth inside the mom who's still pregnant.
0: He thinks back to his experiences in South Africa and Zimbabwe.
3: Seeing the consequences where women unfortunately could not access care, right? They didn't have ambulance systems to bring them to hospital. They didn't have the means to get to hospital. And those are obviously, you know, seared in my mind in terms of what lack of access. And I think certainly for many of my colleagues, someone willingly choosing to not access care is very much a disconnect that they find very difficult to accept.
0: Difficult to accept, but Dr. Lynn Murphy-Kalbeck says it is crucial to understand.
5: We hold responsibility to say, okay, how do we make this work? How do we make women, you know, feel comfortable?
0: And she fears many women are finding misinformation online.
5: They can say whatever they want, and there's no checks and balances.
0: But building trust in the medical system is a challenge, she says, when maternity care across the board is under immense strain.
5: There are units across BC that are closing, opening. Women are being transferred how far to be able to give birth with a medical provider. That's not a system that's going to instill the most confidence that these women are going to be cared for where and in the way they need and want.
0: That's certainly part of the story for some of the women I spoke to. Like Jacqueline Neufeld, who lives in northern BC.
6: Being in my own home, being in my own bed.
0: She free birthed four of her seven children.
6: Autonomy. I'm with my own bacteria. I'm not in someone else's hospital with sick people.
0: She says women in her area travel 2.5 hours to see a midwife, and they pay out of pocket to stay in the city around their due date.
6: I have a blood sugar monitor, so I do a lot of my own kind of prenatal care, track my weeks and measuring.
0: She doesn't see a doctor unless she really has to.
6: I really just treasure and value the home birth experience.
0: Free birthing went smoothly for her, but that's not always the case. Dr. Mula, the obstetrician in Nelson, BC, says every year they see fewer than 6 women come in with complications following a free birth.
3: But when these women arrive, they're oftentimes very unwell, or their newborn might be unwell. And there's a tremendous amount of resources that we have to bring to bear unexpectedly. And I mean, that's our job. Like, the hospital is set up to deal with emergencies. They never know what's going to roll in. We may not have all the information we have because the patient may not have attended prenatal care or had ultrasounds in the pregnancy.
0: He remembers a time when his colleagues delivered twins unexpectedly because they didn't know there was a second fetus.
3: Thankfully, we're very, very far removed from bad outcomes in maternity care in Canada. Mothers rarely die. Babies rarely die.
0: He says maternity care providers are always wondering whether there is something more they can do.
3: Is there something I could have said or would have said or might have said that might have changed this woman's mind about coming in from the cold and delivering in our hospital?
0: Amanda Emsley, the registered midwife, would like to see birth centers attached to hospitals, just so there's medical support close by. In the meantime, she's working with a local hospital on how to incorporate birth pools into the maternity ward.
4: A lot of people speak fearfully, but I think the younger generations are actually better at talking about their needs and their wants, and we may come to a place where we're even better at this.
0: One of those people is Sarah Essiambre. She's the woman who was so determined to have her baby at home.
7: Hello. You have a good sleep?
0: Paisley, her youngest, wakes up just in time to hear the story of her birth.
7: She was born pretty much right where I'm sitting.
0: Sarah says she would have free birthed if she hadn't found Amanda. She even had plans to park the camper near the hospital and do it there. Instead, she stayed home and called Amanda at 3 a.m. after laboring all day and into the night.
7: By this point, I had gone completely within myself. And so
0: Sarah's home birth was captured on home video.
8: That's it.
9: Here we go.
8: Hard, strong, that's it. Push down.
0: At one point, Amanda sensed distress from the baby. They had to get her out, and she started talking about a transfer to hospital.
7: And I did not want that. I did not want that at all. And it was really
0: Amanda puts her hand in to help the baby get past a cervical lip that was stopping her from coming out.
8: Push. You're getting ready now. Welcome, your little one.
7: You feel like you've just touched the sky or you're holding the stars, and you get to just transition right into it in your own home, in your own space. You don't have to put a new baby in a car seat or have them poked and prodded and pulled away from you, or you just get to soak up all of the magic in a totally different way.
0: That's all for Storylines for this week. Today's episode was produced by me, Enza Uda, with help from Liz Hoth at the CBC Audio Documentary Unit. Storylines is part of CBC's Audio Documentary Unit. It's produced by Julia Poggle and Anna Lazowski. Joan Weber is the senior producer. If you like this documentary, make sure you tune in next week for this story from John Chipman. Online sports betting and casino games are big business in Canada, and only getting bigger. But as the bets rise, so too have the incidence of problem gambling, especially among young people. A recent study found that calls to Ontario's mental health helpline for young men with gambling-related problems has spiked by more than 300%. John spoke with one young man about his wins and his losses. CBC agreed to only identify him by his first initial over concerns that his struggles with gambling could impact his future job prospects.
10: T started his gambling career on a hot streak, just not with sports betting.
9: I usually bounced around net zero winnings, but the casinos is where I kind of started to make reasonable amounts of money, from 500 to 2,000, 5,000, all the way up to, I'd say, about 12,000 like net winnings from the casinos.
10: T started to worry about where his gambling habit was headed.
9: Over time, it kind of became a bit more obsessive. As you make more money, you just kind of feel like it makes sense to play more because it's like free money, essentially, or it felt like it.
10: T mentioned his concern to his mother, Meg.
11: He said, I've been gambling and I think it's becoming problematic. And I was like, oh, wow, this is one of those moments where you have to sit up and pay attention as a parent. You know, your child is actively reaching out about an issue that you didn't even know was an issue.
9: I remember showing my mom that I was up 5,000 at one point and she didn't even believe me. And my dad was just generally concerned about my well-being using these kinds of vices that were targeted towards young men with impulse control issues, essentially.
10: So with his parents' support, T decided to tell his main gambling app to temporarily ban him from the platform.
9: Essentially just a 3-month break to figure out what my relationship with gambling should be and like really think through, you know, the decisions I'd made that brought me to this point.
11: I was thinking, you know, great, sort of problem solved. Like, he acknowledged there was an issue, we are helping deal with it. And I would ask him periodically during the 90-day lockout, how are you feeling? Do you think about it? Are you interested in it? No, it's out of my mind. Don't worry about it, Mom. Whatever.
10: T had already been seeing a therapist for years.
9: We decided that I should be more conscious about like when I want to gamble. Like, I want to do it for entertainment. I don't want to do it to make money. So we talked about strategies to stay away from the more obsessive behaviors that I felt myself being pulled towards.
10: T's 3-month timeout ended in February 2025. By then, he felt he had the issue under control.
9: So I go back to gambling. I think my dad was pretty against it. He was like, you're playing a dangerous game, essentially. And I was like, yeah, whatever, Dad.
10: Many gambling apps have controls players can use to limit the amount of money they can deposit daily, weekly, or monthly. Initially, T thought that was a great tool.
9: But it felt like those limits got in the way even after a week or two, because you'd put in $25 and then you'd use it and you'd lose it. And then you'd have no more money left in your account and you'd be like, oh, well, there's a Maple Leafs game on Friday I'd like to watch.
10: He found an easy way to get around his self-imposed spending limits, just sign up for a new sports book without them. Within a few months, gambling was back to dominating his life.
0: That was an excerpt from John Chipman's documentary about how online gambling is affecting some bettors. You can hear the full story next week, right here on Storylines. I'm Enza Uda. Thanks for listening.
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13: Making that effort to actually connect with someone, there's this barrier there.
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14: From CBC News, The World This Hour, I'm Tricia Kindleman. BC fire officials say there are crews from Australia, New Zealand, and Mexico on the ground, with more help still expected to arrive, and that extra support will be needed as temperatures soar. The forecast for today is hot, up to 30 degrees, and dry, with winds up to 40 kilometers an hour. Jessica Chung is in Penticton, where many of the evacuees from Summerland headed on Friday night.
15: There's just been a stream of cars and residents. This whole parking lot is completely full. And, you know, in front of the convention center, there has been many residents that have just been hanging around. You can feel the anxiety, the stress amongst them. Some of them are on their phones trying to get more information, trying to get in touch with family members. There are many people with animals that they have taken from their homes and rescued from the flames. Some of these people who are wondering if they've lost their homes, lost their items, lost their properties. And I spoke with the mayor of Summerlin.
16: The number one question is, when can I go home? And it's too soon to say. The fire is still burning, we know. Once it's under control, we can start looking at what it takes for people to return to their properties. We have to make sure the town is safe.
15: So lots of factors there as to when people can go home. That, for now, remains an unknown.
14: And that was Jessica Chung reporting from Penticton, BC. And there is much needed good news from BC's Wildfire Service. Officials say the Bradley Creek wildfire burning near Vernon is now considered held. That means the fire is not expected to grow past its current perimeter. And some evacuees have been allowed to go home. Ari Vandenbos from the Okanagan Indian Band says he's grateful that his fears didn't come true.
17: They were candling on top of that ridge there, so that's what made me decide, let's get out of here, because if it would have come down that hill a little bit further, it would be right into our area. I mean, it was just absolute luck or grace of God, whichever you like, that it didn't, and the wind took it in a different direction.
14: Still, the Bradley Creek fire did destroy approximately 230 properties since it was discovered on July 31st. And parts of BC and neighboring Alberta are dealing with air quality warnings. And in parts of the Okanagan, people are dealing with very high-risk conditions. Wildfire smoke contains fine particulate matter. Respirologist Dr. Samir Gupta says that can be harmful, especially if inhaled year after year.
18: For most people, it really is a silent killer. They will not recognize, they will not realize the harm that's happening by breathing in those particles. You go out, you're breathing these particles in, you may not realize, you may not actually have symptoms, but there is still a harm that may come from breathing those particles.
14: He advises staying indoors as much as possible and avoiding strenuous activity outdoors in areas where smoke is a problem. Iran's foreign minister says a deal with Oman on shipping routes in the Strait of Hormuz is close, but officials in Tehran are putting new conditions on the U.S. that say they must be met before commercial traffic can fully resume. Julia Chapman has that story.
19: Iran's foreign minister Abbas Araghchi offering a note of optimism. He says a deal on the Strait of Hormuz is very close. Iran and Oman are negotiating over shipping routes through the waterway, but Tehran now says it has demands for the U.S. before the strait opens. It wants compensation for war damage and economic restrictions to be lifted. It says the U.S. has to end its threats and halt hostilities with its allies. Finally, it's demanding a full American withdrawal from the Middle East. Many of Iran's conditions are non-starters for Washington, but the longer the Strait of Hormuz is closed, the more costly this war becomes. U.S. Vice President J.D. Vance told Fox News the administration is focused on getting oil out of the Persian Gulf.
20: Well, our expectation is you're going to see the same amount of oil and gas come out of the Gulf that you saw before the conflict started.
19: For now, there are no direct talks between the two sides. Julia Chapman, CBC News, London.
14: And that is your World This Hour for CBC News. I'm Tricia Kindleman.
21: Yellowknife and Fort Smith will get up to 22 today. Lutseke and Fort Resolution, as well as Hay River, are getting up to 21 today. Fort Providence, your high is going to be 24, 27 in Fort Simpson. Fort Liard, 25 degrees. The North Slave, 23 degrees today. Wrigley, your high is going to be 22. Norman Wells getting up to 18. 20 in Fort Good Hope, 16 in Delaney, and 17 in Colville Lake.
22: Hey there, I'm Matea Roach. You're listening to Bookends. Today on the show, a graduate student who murders men in the name of justice. What could go wrong? Plus, Milena Jasenska was a courageous journalist, translator, and resistor of the Nazi regime. So why do most people only know her as Franz Kafka's lover? A recent novel tells her story. Pop culture loves a vigilante killer, someone who's willing to get blood on their hands in order to keep the rest of us safe. But that guy is usually a guy, often white, often wearing a costume. But what if we imagine a vigilante as a young Black woman? And what if her victims were problematic men who abused their power and spread misogyny online? Imani Thompson explores this idea in her debut novel, Honey. It's about the sticky politics of race, gender, and violence, seen through the eyes of a serial killer who's also a graduate student at Cambridge. Honey is dark, provocative, and one of this year's buzziest debuts. Imani Thompson joins me now from her home in London to talk all about it. Hi, Imani. How's it going?
23: I'm good, thank you. Thank you so much for having me.
22: Women serial killers are rare, both in real life and also, I would say, in fiction. And I'm wondering why you wanted to flip the script with a story about a female serial killer.
1: Largely because we always see the woman as a victim to violence. And I was so sick of watching this on our screens and seeing that violence very glamorized as well. So when I came up with the idea for the novel and this, you know, the premise of a female serial killer who's on the hunt for some of the world's bad men, I thought, well, what's interesting to me about violence there is to very consciously flip the lens and have her kill men in ways that women are often killed. And the idea is that the reader should feel very uncomfortable with this, because we should always feel very uncomfortable with the violence that's so prolific in our culture that we're seeing.
22: You mentioned this idea of male violence against women sometimes being glamorized in these pop culture depictions that we see. What do you think that does, I guess, to the culture that that's something that's so normalized and yet we see less of that script being flipped of what does it look like for women to be violent and for men to be the victims?
1: I think when it's glamorized on our screens, you know, I'm thinking of certain movies or TV shows, it makes the viewer feel that this is okay, or the viewer becomes numb to that sort of violence. And I think that really dangerously can spill out beyond the screen, actually, into society. So my point being in flipping it is to say, well, why do we never see victim perpetrator ever changed? We're so used to seeing violence against women and so used to seeing them in that victim position, and that shouldn't be normalized in any way.
22: Your main character in this novel, Yrsa, studies sociology as a graduate student at the University of Cambridge. And I know that you also have a background in sociology, also went to Cambridge. You clearly think very deeply about socio-political elements of human connection and how we live together. But you're writing from a perspective of a character who's quite antisocial. And I'm curious about what interested you about stepping into those shoes as a novelist.
1: It was really fun for me to write her because she is a woman. She's a woman of color in an institution that's not built for her. And she's very aware of the political dynamics around her and where she sits on those hierarchies of power. But because, as you say, she is in this antisocial position, she's therefore not affected emotionally as more normal people might be by these power dynamics around her. And she kind of enjoys them. She enjoys manipulating people. She enjoys the game playing. So that allowed me to really like bear into all of these social dynamics, but to not have to victimize her in that space, because she is very far from a victim to the point that she herself has victims. And she has this God complex that allows her to rise above all of the identity politics that she's seeing.
22: For a character like that, is there an element of studying sociology to look at things in this clinical way? Like, is that what appeals to her about it? Because I imagine that you and your character, Yrsa, came to sociology probably from very different places and had different things that piqued your interest in the field.
1: Potentially, it's true. I've never really thought about what draws her to sociology, but it would be that, you know, sociology, it's the deconstruction of why we do what we do, of all of those power dynamics, historic and modern. So you're right that she would love to kind of garner that information on people. It gives you like this sort of psychological insight into people. I personally came to it because I actually started off doing English literature and I just had so many questions about the world, about the climate crisis, structural racism. And when I was 4 weeks into the main medieval literature and I looked at the course, I thought, oh, I don't know if the subject is going to quite answer all of my questions. And then I went to a sociology lecture with a friend and I was like, this is amazing. This is how my mind works. Because I also love to deconstruct. I think it's quite true of a novelist too. You're constantly asking why and you like the ticks of human behavior.
22: I want to ask a bit more about this Cambridge setting because the novel Honey does largely unfold against the backdrop of Cambridge. And part of what Yrsa as a character is going through is she's navigating that space as a young Black woman who's decidedly a minority in that space, and it's constantly being pointed out to her. Did you draw on some of your student experiences to shape the setting of the story and kind of how she's navigating that space?
1: I definitely did for the general setting of Cambridge, you know, what I learned about colleges, supervisions, the internal politics that happens at the university. A lot of the microaggressions that you're talking about, lots of those were made up, but they were kind of drawn on things I'd read, things people had told me about the university of old, things my friends there were currently experiencing. So it was me kind of putting it all into a big melting pot and creating my own Cambridge world for her. But it was really important to me to show all sides of the university. You know, very much so she experiences those microaggressions. It's a space not made for her. But equally, she's really thriving in that space. And she's teaching very radical work and learning very radical work like I did as well. So I think the university is just such a microcosm of all things that are going on.
2: I'm interested in kind of what was going on politically within Cambridge at the time that you would have been there and at the time that you're writing about, because I think you and I are around the same age. Like, I'm 27. I think you're also late 20s.
1: I am also 27.
2: Yeah. Okay. So if I think back to when I was in school, like 2015 to 2020 was when I did my undergrad. It was a time where these discussions about students of color, queer and trans students experiencing micro and macroaggressions in universities, it was like incredibly widely discussed. And then also there was some pushback from, as we see in your novel, students that were within the majority who were kind of like, why do we have to talk about this stuff all the time? Was that also true to your experience of being at Cambridge, I guess, in the late 2010s?
1: Yeah, it definitely was. I remember a Telegraph, I think it was, article that came out about universities becoming too woke. So this was a big conversation that was happening around wokeness, about freedom of speech. And it's why I put that scene in at the beginning of the novel, because I always got so frustrated when these conversations arose. And I remember that, you know, like friends' parents telling me, oh, but do you find that your politics course is too woke? And I'm like, how can it be too woke when I don't study a single woman of color in my first year? I just feel that the conversation around freedom of speech is because the majority and who that university was historically built for, they never had to question how they speak in that space to get heard. And now there is, rightly so, a pushback and different authors and writers being put onto reading schemes. And I think it's making, you know, those older white men go, oh, what? Like, we have to now think about what we say. And even just the having to think about it, they're so affronted by that. But, you know, as Yusa says in the book, well, women of color, people of color, marginalized voices have always had to think about what they say. So it was a very hotly debated topic.
2: Mm. Yusa, when we first meet her in this novel, she's in a place of, yes, she's, you know, she's teaching, she's quite successful at Cambridge, but she is also feeling a little bit stuck and unmotivated by her PhD research. And then we see her quite early on make the leap from she's just this PhD candidate stuck in a rut to she's targeting men and has this whole other darker dimension to what she's doing. How does she make that leap from this brilliant but sort of unmotivated academic to a serial killer?
1: Yeah, I know. I'm kind of showing the perils of academic boredom. So she does begin the novel pretty bored. And then she accidentally kills someone at the beginning. So there's a professor, he's been having an affair with one of her friends. He's, you know, said he's going to leave his wife and he doesn't. And now he's also stealing the research of her friends. So she finds herself in a garden with him and she thinks, I'm just going to give him a little sting, and knocks a bee into his San Pellegrino. And then he goes into anaphylactic shock and she watches this happen and goes, oh, you know what? I really got a kick out of that. So she surprises herself, I suppose, by becoming a serial killer. And the second kill is also not so premeditated. And then it becomes much more thought through.
2: Yeah, I want to ask about that motif of the bee, because, of course, the title of the novel is Honey, which is a bit of a nod to that first kill. What did you want to explore through the motif of bees and honey? Like, where does that come from?
1: The initial image was actually very much leaning on Beyoncé and her album Lemonade, which I just think is so great. So that's why the bee into the lemonade. But I thought there was really great imagery around the kind of the swarming, the stickiness of it, that sweetness and the honey trap. Also the fact that men often call women honey. It just felt a word that was very rich in like imagery and metaphor.
2: Yeah, I'm now thinking about the cover of the novel, and I realize the UK and North America covers are often not the same. So I'm not sure if the cover that I have is the one that you would see if you were to go to the shops. But our cover, it's this like very striking red and black with, you know, a black woman's arm. And there's this like yellow, golden, dripping honey, like all up and down the arm. Is that something you were involved in at all? Thinking about how is this book going to be presented visually when people see it?
1: I mean, I can't claim much to the covers. So my UK cover is very different. It's pink and red. It's got this kind of baby pink cover and it's got a bee that's pinned like a targeted bee, which I think is quite genius. But with both of them, I mean, the only thing I did was send in a Pinterest board. Whether that Pinterest board was much looked at by the cover designers, who are obviously much more skilled than me. So I think they're both visually super striking, quite, you know, simple in their design, but in a really wonderful way. There is an image, actually, that I did have on the Pinterest board. It's a painting by Daniel McKinney of a woman dancing. And when I saw that and then saw the US cover, I thought there is something very like sensual to the arm and to her movement, which I really love.
22: You mentioned earlier on that Irsa's first kill is accidental, or second one also not very premeditated. But as the novel moves on, she develops more and more intentionality, I would say, in terms of how she's selecting her victims. One of Irsa's targets is this social media influencer that I would say to me is most reminiscent of Andrew Tate. So it's somebody who encourages violence or extremely poor behavior against women, who's been accused of trafficking underage girls, but obviously also has this massive online following of people that are kind of looking to him as an example of what masculinity should be. How do you see social media and online culture playing a role in how misogyny manifests itself now? Because it seems like you must also kind of be interested in it as a broader subject. I don't know.
1: I definitely am. It's interesting because at the time I was writing, I was very much looking at incel and incel culture. And now I feel this new phrase has come about, the manosphere. And there was a Louis Theroux documentary on it recently. So, you know, it's quite depressing that when I was writing and now it's being published into arguably even worse an online landscape around this. And I found that documentary really fascinating, super depressing, mainly because it feels that the men at the top perpetuating this, they will say anything to make money, and they're hugely exploiting the men who are looking up to them. And I think one of the most alarming things in the documentary is this group of teenage boys who like runs up to one of these influencers, and they're so excited to meet him. They're meeting this idol. And I think there are so many conversations and that need to be had around social media and about what young people are looking at. I mean, in the UK, they've recently brought bans in on social media for younger people, which I think is really, really important, because people are being really groomed in these spaces, and it's just allowing this absolute bubbling up of misogyny.
22: One thing Irsa sort of grapples with as she's thinking about incel culture, the manosphere, is that she can kind of understand, okay, I get why men are maybe compelled by this online culture of misogyny. There are also a lot of women, though, that become attracted to these spaces and become attracted to this ideology, even though it's extremely overtly hostile to them. Why do you think it is that some people participate eagerly in this culture that very clearly, without hiding it, does seek to disempower them?
1: God, it's such a good question, and I wish I had all the answers. But I think something I feel about these online spaces is people like a story, and quite a simple story to explain their lives back to them. So kind of as you said, like there's a lot of people feeling very disenfranchised with late stage capitalism as we're at. And it's very confusing when you look out politically into the world or online with all of the different things that are going on. So I can understand it in these young men that they're being given a story that says, here's how you become powerful. You are powerful. This is what you do. And I don't know if it's a similar thing for women who are following that as well. I mean, it's interesting, isn't it, that it comes with the rise of trad wives online as well. And this kind of return to that traditional sense of femininity, or it's okay if I'm just in my home and I do the domestic thing and I have children and I don't have to think about the rest of it. Maybe potentially I sort of tie it to religious beliefs in that, in a way, the sense of needing answers to why we're here.
22: I'm glad you brought up the sort of connection with trad wife culture, and even the fact that a lot of people who don't believe that women should live a, air quotes, traditional lifestyle, still finding it oddly compelling to follow trad wives on Instagram or TikTok or look at their Pinterest boards or whatever. I think what you mentioned about capitalism also probably does tie into that, in the sense of a lot of women probably look at the fact that, okay, what has feminism done for me? I have to work, and also I still have to do all the domestic stuff around the house. Wouldn't it maybe be easier if my responsibilities were more limited? Like, I don't know. What are your thoughts on that?
1: Yeah, I think it could definitely be a thing. As you say, it's like, oh, now I'm burning my stick at all ends. And I think maybe this, it's been interesting talking to some guys recently, because I've kind of asked them about this and masculinity, the crisis of, and they do say, you know, before it was that as a man, you would just provide and that was what you did and you knew that's what you would do. And I was talking to this one guy recently and he was like, but that's not enough anymore. Women are making more money than men. You know, I've got to be a good listener. I've got to cook. And I think there's this sort of like crisis that potentially both genders are in because of this. And it is just this return to a simple idea, which we know, of course, is not true. And even the idea of the trad wife is so funny because it's women online saying, your man should provide, here's how to bake sourdough. But they're probably making way more money than their husbands through all this Instagram advertising. So it's kind of like the manosphere and the men at the top. It feels a bit like a pyramid scheme in all senses that money is ultimately being made underneath these philosophies. Mm-hmm.
22: Ursa's also drawn to the feeling of power, I would say, over her victims and gets off a little bit on being the person who's in control. Why is that sense of power so motivating for her?
1: Yeah, you're absolutely right. But it really is power and the joy of sort of playing God that she really enjoys. And what I was interested in writing into there is the fact that she gives a lot of lip service to theory and she gives a lot of lip service to these ideas of identity politics. But ultimately, as you identify, she just enjoys the power kick of it. So for me, her character arc is such that by the end of the novel, she becomes everything she accuses her oppressor of being. And I needed this character arc because I didn't want to read it to get to the end of the novel and think that violence was okay or justified or that the way to do feminism was to murder men, because ultimately violence is never justified.
22: I'm speaking with Imani Thompson about her debut novel, Honey. I'm Matea Roach, and you're listening to Bookends. Imani, we've talked a bit about anger and rage and how they've come up in this novel. And the stereotype in particular of the angry Black woman is one that Ursa and some of her friends as well get labeled with, I think particularly when they're not afraid to kind of speak their minds within a university environment. Why did you want to explore that trope in this novel?
1: So when I came up with the idea for the book that first afternoon, and I thought, okay, I'm going to have this woman on the hunt for these men. And I thought, well, she'll definitely be called an angry Black woman. And I thought, where does that stereotype come from? You know, who is it serving? Who has it served? And it was my first big intellectual question into the book. And I did initially think I would be satirizing ideas of female rage and writing into rage. And what was really interesting is that quite quickly with ESO, I realized that she wasn't driven by rage and her character moved to a space beyond rage that was actually far more interesting and I think probably truer to someone who is repeatedly killing as they are. So I also remember reading Audre Lorde's The Uses of Anger, which is a fantastic essay, which was kind of, again, like the cornerstone of my early thinking about this. And ultimately, I think that stereotype comes from the fact that women are very legitimate in feeling their rage, Black women especially throughout history. So it's been delegitimized because it's such a powerful emotion. And that's what Audre Lorde talks about in her essay. She says, you know, if you tap into this, it's a liberating act of clarification. So, of course, if you're oppressing people, you can't have them tapping into that. And I think we should think about it as women now as well. If we're in this culture and with the Epstein files and everything that's going on, there could be a lot of, oh, don't be too angry, women. You're just being an angry woman. But again, we should be angry.
22: It's interesting that you mention anger is possibly liberating or something that's really powerful. It is also something that if you experience a lot of it, it can be difficult. Like it can feel too much internally. And Ursa and her boyfriend, one of her boyfriends that she's seeing during this novel, at one point they have an argument about anger where he suggests that there's an upper limit to your anger, that sometimes you need to put it aside in order to just enjoy your life on its own terms. I'm curious what your take on that is. Like, is there such a thing sometimes as being too angry that it is not serving you anymore?
1: Oh, it's a good question. And writing Yusser and starting off writing Honey, I was quite interested by the fact that I don't think I experience that much anger. Like, I'm not a very angry person. And I sometimes feel like maybe I should be angrier or I should tap into it a little bit more than I do. So I often feel the absence of it. And I think it's probably, like just with everything in life, there's a balance. You don't want it to consume you and eat you up, but equally, you don't want to be so accepting of things that you miss the things you should be really angry about, and therefore what that anger is showing you about society at large. So, I mean, in my day-to-day, I have moments when I read things online and yeah, I can feel a rage bubbling up and I think that's useful. It goes pretty quickly, but sometimes I think, no, I should hold on to that because there is information there.
22: What do you think it is about you that leads you in particular to just not hold on to anger in that way? Because I think that there maybe is a nature nurtured element to it. Like, I can think of friends of mine that are much like you describe, you know, they might read an article, get really fired up about it, and then within half an hour, that's kind of gone. I also know people that are just incredible grudge holders and will stay angry about something for an incredibly long time. And it is always of great interest to me. Like, okay, why is it that two people can experience something very similar or hear about a very similar thing going on in the news and have just such different emotional responses to it?
1: I think that a lot of it comes from, and largely the reasons I studied sociology, I love to understand where something is coming from and why. And I think as soon as you start to pull something apart or pull someone apart, quite quickly you find things that you can empathize with, or there's just an understanding. I always remember when I was a kid of my mum used to say to me, you know, I'd like come home and start going off about someone at school. And they'd be like, she'd be like, yeah, but you have to think about why that happened, or maybe things are going on at home, you know, like, is it necessary to be that angry with them? So I was, that was instilled in me in a very young age to always ask why. And I also feel that the more you understand about the structures of society, the anger can sort of be quick to fade because you're putting it into this much larger picture. You know that the man who's writing that article online is coming from a space that's, you know, a structure that's history's old in its making and its power. So once you know that, you sort of see individuals less as terrible people in and of themselves, and more like, I think we are largely all victims of these power systems, just in very different ways, of course.
22: You mentioned your mum just now and some of how she's influenced maybe the way you see the world and move through it. I understand she's played a pivotal role as well in your journey to becoming a writer. Can you tell me a bit more about your relationship with your mum and how she influenced you on your kind of path to becoming a novelist?
1: Yeah, I should also say that the maternal line is a big thing in the book, and my mum is nothing like mum in this book, nor almost my grandmother like her either. No, my mum is an amazing supporter, and she, when I was young, she gave me the books that I think really made me a writer. So she read to me Mallory Blackman's Noughts and Crosses, for instance, which is just such an incredible book and really opened my mind to what words can do. She's just a hugely creative mind herself, and she actually gave Honey its title. I came up with the idea when I was sat in a cafe chatting to her, and she was like, you should call it Honey. So yeah, pivotal in lots of ways.
22: How has it been for her to see you now putting this book out into the world, knowing that she had such a big influence, not just on your development as a reader and writer, but also literally the title of the novel? It's like, she can take credit for that, I guess.
1: She can. And no, she's been so excited. And I do often end up talking a lot about her because she's been so inspirational, influential with things. So I just, yeah, I hope she is just as excited as I've been with everything.
22: You mentioned the maternal relationship in the novel is not like your relationship with your mother, because Irsa does have this very complex relationship with her mother. Her mother's quite cold towards her, maybe sees some of the darkness in her daughter. What did you want to explore in their mother-daughter dynamic?
1: So the big thing for me about the maternal line was it was my way of A, rooting the novel in her of spirituality that comes from her grandmother, a real Caribbean heat, but also looking at ideas of inherited trauma. So going back to that nature nurture, as you mentioned. But I wanted, when I was looking at inherited trauma, to subvert that as well. So this is why the women down this maternal line have done some interesting things with men, shall we say. And for Candice was really interesting as a character because it took me so many drafts to figure her out. She was very enigmatic to me, like she is very enigmatic to Yissa. And to me, she is trying to protect her daughter from how she knows her daughter can be and the things that Yissa doesn't understand about herself. I quote Jamaica Kincaid's piece at the beginning of the book, Girl, which is all about this like very fraught mother-daughter relationship and a mother saying, you know, you should do this and you should do this and this is how to behave. But there is a sense of survival and protection in that, which I think plays out in the novel.
22: Yeah, you mentioned a sense of obviously Caribbean culture and then spirituality that comes along with that being passed down through the maternal line from grandmother to mother to Irsa in this novel. Is that something that's in your background as well? Like, where did that come from in the novel?
1: So my grandma was born in Jamaica and she came over to the UK when she was 18. So all of the food in the book is very, again, inspired by her. She used to send me chicken curry in the post when I was at university. She's one of those grandmothers that's always like, you're not eating enough. But I loved that idea of using food as a metaphor for, you know, recipes that are passed down, but also other behaviors that are passed down between these women. You know, she makes this goat curry and her grandmother says, if you need to appease the spirits, make it hot. So you know that there's something going on in Yissa's bloodline that is creating the woman that we see today.
22: Mm.
2: now that this novel, you know, obviously been working on it for quite a long time, it's now being taken up by readers, and I'm interested to know what the response has been like, especially from male readers, because you're reversing the subject-object position, as you mentioned earlier. Like, men exist in this book kind of largely as objects, and that's not something that all male readers, I guess, are used to.
1: Yeah, and I've kind of been trying to understand how male readers feel about this. I did do a book club, and this question was asked to the group, and I didn't really get, like, a solid answer. I think, interestingly, with men, sometimes I've asked my friends, it kind of goes over their head a bit, I might say, like their objectification in the novel. I feel because they're so used to not being objectified that even reading it, it's sort of like there and gone, is my feeling. I mean, like, some of my dad's friends have read it who are, like, so far from my target audience, so they said they've really enjoyed the book and they've enjoyed that it was, you know, had a messy ending and things like this. But I'm like you. I'd like to know from more male readers how they feel.
2: All right. Well, I guess, yeah, let's keep the lines of communication open. Any Bookends listeners, if you read the book, let us know how you feel. Imani, thank you so much for joining us today. It's been so much fun chatting with you.
1: No, you asked really great questions. Thank you so much for having me.
2: Imani Thompson is the author of Honey. She joined me from her home in London. I'm Matea Roach, and you're listening to Bookends on CBC Radio.

0: When you think of Franz Kafka, you probably think of his strange and unsettling fiction. You may also remember his passionate love affair with his first translator, Milena. But who was Milena? What's her story? Milena Jasenska was Kafka's first translator, and his correspondence to her is collected in the book Letters to Milena. It might be the most revealing of all of Kafka's works, offering a glimpse into his most intimate self. But we only have one side of that conversation, because Milena's responses to Franz Kafka have never been found. And that's where novelist Christina Stima steps in. In Letters to Kafka, she gives voice to Milena Jasenska, a woman who was so much more than just Kafka's lover. Christina Stima joined me in studio to tell me all about Milena and all about her novel. Hi, Christine. How are you?
1: I'm doing well. Long time listener, first time caller.
0: Thank you. Well, congratulations on the release of this novel. I know you worked on it for, I think, 12 years.
1: Indeed.
0: How does it feel to have this book out in the world?
1: Whew. I mean, it's huge for me, especially because throughout the past 12 years, I never really knew if it was ever going to see the light of day. It was so much research and so much kind of trying to inhabit that world that at some points it felt overwhelming. Mm. And to finally be at the finish line, I mean, I'm just full of joy.
0: So Letters to Kafka imagines the life of Milena Jasenska, who's this woman who is maybe best known as Kafka's lover, but also has this incredible life story all of her own that has nothing to do with Franz Kafka.
1: Yeah.
0: I understand you actually weren't a big Kafka head before diving into Milena's life. How did you first encounter her?
1: It was 12 years ago, and I was living in the UK. I was living in London, and I was totally broke. And I found out that there was a fellowship that was offered out of a university in Vienna. And so it was called the Milena Jasenska Fellowship for Journalists. I was like, well, who is Milena Jasenska? I'd never heard of her. So, you know, I did a Google search, and I came across like a sparsely populated Wikipedia page, and I don't know, there was something in me where I still wasn't satisfied. And almost everything written about her is either in German or in Czech, which I don't speak. But I was able to find 5 books that had been translated into English. And so I bought all 5. And after I was done reading them, I was just like, what an incredible story and what an incredible life and what a shame that I had never heard of her. And you know how sometimes when you can hear about a really interesting story from history and some people might think to themselves, wow, they should make a movie out of that. Well, I thought to myself, wow, someone should write a novel about that. And then I realized, wait a minute, I'm someone, you know, and that's kind of that was the impetus for starting this whole thing.
0: What was it about Milena's story in particular that you found so compelling that you thought, I need to be the person to dive into this more and turn this into a novel?
1: Well, one of the major things was that she existed during a time where to be a woman who was also making her living as a writer was so ostentatious and so unexpected. I mean, you have to understand that she's a Czech woman married, living in Vienna at the end of the Great War. And if you didn't die in the Great War, then the Spanish flu epidemic finished you off. And the Austro-Hungarian Empire has collapsed. And there's fuel shortages and coal shortages and bread lines and inflation is through the roof. And men are coming back from the front with hastily patched up faces and phantom limbs, and respectable women are selling their bodies on the street to support their families. And Milan is like, you know what? I'm going to be an author. Like, it's just so, like, I just think it takes so much character and so much mock

0: Cafe in Prague. Mm-hmm. Milena is 23, Kafka is 36. Mm-hmm. There's this immediate mutual attraction. What transpires between them, and what do you think drew them together besides that they just happened to collide in space in this cafe?
1: That's an interesting question because, you know, I think that Milena viewed herself in a way that wasn't represented in her status in society. You know, she came from a really well-to-do family in Prague. Her father ran an oral surgery. And when she decided to get married, it was against her father's wishes because she married a Jewish man. And so she had to run off to Vienna. But while she had been living in Prague, you know, she had rubbed elbows with the intelligentsia and the literate social circles of Czech society and Bohemian society at the time. But when she moved to Vienna, she was broke. You know, her husband didn't really share his wages with her. And so she had to port luggage at the train station just to make ends meet. She was incredibly intellectual, though. You know, she comes from her aunt had also been a writer for she had written like cultural papers for Czech newspapers or magazines. And so I think she felt like, I don't deserve to be working here at this train station. I deserve to kind of express my thoughts and my cultural feelings and my intelligence in the written word. So when she's in Prague and she's at the famed Café Arco, which was a famous café in the center of Prague where all the Czech intelligentsia used to hang out, and she runs into him, I think that felt like where she's supposed to be, you know? Kafka at this point he's not the famous name that we know now, but he is well known within Czech and German circles at this point. He's well read enough. And so that kind of felt like a meeting of minds. It was, okay, I've met my match. I've met my intellectual equal. And so I think that it also sparks what turns out to be an erotic and sexual attraction mm-hmm. through that.
0: Now, there are a lot of people that are ride or die for Kafka that take his work very seriously. I think probably care a lot about the way that he's portrayed. Mm. Was there any amount of nervousness in having to write him almost as a character who you show him to be quite flawed? And I would say neurotic would be the primary mm-hmm. word that mm-hmm. I would use to describe Kafka as he appears in this novel.
1: Mm-hmm. Well, I think that any Kafka head, if that's a term. I think that if you know his works well, you know that he was incredibly neurotic. I mean, he was obsessed with his own self-identity. He was incredibly insecure about his sexuality and how he presented to people because he had lived his life suffering with tuberculosis. And even though, you know, half of Europe at that point in time had faulty lungs because of the flu epidemic, you know, he was really, the first time him and Milena correspond to each other, he's at a sanatorium in Italy, in the Dolomites. So, you know, he really struggled with his body image because he couldn't grow to be like a big, hulking, tall, dark, and handsome man. He struggled with that. He struggled with authority. His works are very much littered with a disdain for authority. And so although he's not the main focus of the story, it is Milena's story, I wanted the themes that Kafka has worked with and dabbled with in his works to kind of find their way in there. And if that means that Kafka doesn't come across as like this hallowed figure that people have put him in for the past century, then so be it.
0: Mm-hmm. Yeah, I think it's interesting you mentioned that the themes of Kafka's work come through in this book. I feel like there are almost parallels between the things that Kafka writes about in his fiction and some of the things that Milena goes on in her life post her relationship with Kafka, because he dies in 1924. She lives until 1940, and you write a little bit about what happens to her afterwards. She goes on to write quite a lot about, you know, fascism, anti-fascism. You know, she's a defender of the Jewish people mm-hmm. under the Nazi regime. What did she write about before that, though? What was her path kind of into journalism? How did she get interested in dealing with some of this subject matter in her work?
1: Mm-hmm. Well, her first essays were published in Czech cultural magazines, and they were basically reports from Vienna. And they were mostly, like, they started off, you know, being quite severe because, you know, in 1918, 1919, 1920 Vienna, it's quite dire on the streets of Vienna. There are a lot of people that are really suffering. And so her first feuilleton,

0: you say, was about that, about what it's like being on the streets of Vienna in this time period. And I think that that lends itself later on in the 30s, leading up to her arrest in 1939. It all kind of paints a picture because she knows what it's like to go through a war and to suffer. And in the 1930s, people were not, you know, they weren't stupid. They knew that they were marching towards another war. They knew Europe was about to fall under tyranny again. And so she was very much concerned with the social aspects mm-hmm. when she first started writing. And I think that filtered a lot into her writing later on in her life.
1: Letters to Kafka is a work of fiction, but it's very, very rich in specific facts, specific details. From what I understand, you actually spent 4 years researching the novel before you even began writing, which included a lot of trips to Vienna and Prague mm-hmm. to be in the places that Milena lived. Mm-hmm. Can you talk a bit about that process?
0: I scoured through census records and voter rolls and declassified military files. I interviewed one of her biographers. I took notes at all of the museums. I had to become basically a scholar about the Nazi occupation of Czechoslovakia and also who was in charge of that. And so it was a lot of visits to concentration camps. I discovered some things in situ that weren't in any text I came across. The biggest thing was that when Milena was arrested by the Gestapo in 1939, she was arrested at her last known address, which was literally a mere 4 minute walk from Kafka's grave. Like you could walk down the street into the new Jewish cemetery and his grave was right there. That was not in any text I came across. And he had been dead for 15 years by the time she was arrested. So when I realized walking down that street that like, wait a minute, he's right there. I was like, that had to be a choice. Why? Like she could have lived anywhere in Prague. And this was kind of on the outskirts of Prague. Why would she choose to live near the new Jewish cemetery? So that to me was like, this is something that had I only done this research, you know, kind of online or in text, I wouldn't have discovered this on my own.
1: That's an amazing thing to discover, just kind of walking around and realizing this connection between two locations.
0: Yeah.
1: I know you also did travel back to Vienna for about a month during the process of writing the manuscript and kind mm-hmm. of found a similar, just serendipitous connection between yourself and Milena.
0: I
1: similarly
0: did.
1: Situated, like really close in place. Can you talk about that story and what that discovery felt like?
0: Absolutely. I love telling this story. It makes me so happy. So I got a house sit in Vienna. I love to house sit when I travel because it's a way to travel the world and never pay for accommodation. And when I found out that over the Christmas holidays and New Year's, there was a month-long house sit in the heart of Vienna, I jumped at it. And the house sit was located on a street called Lerchenfelder Straße. And Milena and her first husband, Ernst Pollock, lived on Lerchenfelder Straße. Now, Lerchenfelder Straße is a really long street. It's not just a tiny little corner. So I didn't actually think much about it. I just thought, well, I'll be near her, you know, mm-hmm. and I can walk by. I arrive at the house sit and I was literally across the street from that apartment that she lived in when she was corresponding with Kafka. And so I was super excited to just, you know, I was looking after this dog. So every time I would take the dog for the walk, I would walk by Milena's apartment and I'd be like, hi, Milena. And then one time I was walking by and the front door to the apartment block where she lived was open. Mm. And I like scooped up the puppy dog and I'm like, we're going in. And so up I went. Obviously, I wasn't able to enter her apartment. But in the book, I describe her, you know, going up and down the stairwell. I'm able to describe it because I was in that stairwell.
1: Wow.
0: I know what it looked like. And it was just such a joy to be walking her street and to see her neighborhood. And so in the book, you know, there's a lot of telegrams and letters that are sent. I know where that post office was because it's literally still up the street from where she lived in 1918. It was just so exciting. And I think that that excitement about that moment in time informed the work.
1: Mm-hmm. I'm speaking with Christina Stima, the author of Letters to Kafka. I'm Matea Roach, and you're listening to Bookends. Christine, one thing I loved about this book, Letters to Kafka, is in many ways an ode to the handwritten letter, I would say. Milena describes sending a letter as the next best thing to showing up at someone's door and kissing them. And you also have Kafka talking about drinking in Milena's letters in a state of near oblivion. you strike me as someone who perhaps has written some handwritten letters of your own. what's your relationship with handwritten letters?
0: It's a very detailed and storied relationship. I have been collecting old love letters from flea markets across Europe for, I would say, about 15 years. I have letters from the Great War, letters from the interwar period, letters from the Second World War. And these are, most of them are letters that are written from lovers that have been separated, families that are torn apart. They're writing about refugees that are pouring across the border. And then there's other letters, too, that aren't related to wars at all. I have a great stack of letters from like the 1970s of a love triangle in Belgium, you know, and like they don't really know about each other. And that's fantastic. I absolutely adore the act of letter writing and or telegrams, because I feel like today, communication is so disposable. You know, you can send off a text message or an email within seconds, and you don't really think about the language that you're employing. But back then, especially during wartime, letters could take weeks, if not months, to arrive. Mm-hmm. And so you had to use, first of all, you had to employ like the greatest language there ever was. You had to really mean every single word that you said, but you had to use up the entire page, the margins, the back of the page, write on the envelope. It really, it's a way of communication that I think we've lost now, because now people are just like, you up, you know, where back then they would, you know, really like bare their hearts and their souls to their loved one that's on the other side of the planet, and they don't know when they're going to see them again. And so not only am I a big collector of love letters and telegrams, I also have tried amongst my friends who, because I lived in Europe for so long, I've tried to strike up letter writing with them. And it's difficult because we're all in each other's social media. And so you know what's going on with them, you know? But at the same time, you also, you just don't want to, I don't want to communicate with my friends in Europe with just a like or just like, you know, a cool emoji or whatever. I want to be able to express to them what's going on in my life. And I want to know what's going on in theirs. And a lot of the times I use my typewriters. I have three typewriters at home. What a surprise. And I love to, that's the only time I really use my typewriters is when I write to my friends in Europe. And it's just so fun.
1: Yeah, I moved house recently and I found a bunch of letters that I had received or cards that I'd received specifically during the first, I would say, 12 to 18 months of the pandemic. So I have correspondence actually with a friend who was stuck on a military base in British Columbia. I had correspondence from my grandparents. And it was really interesting seeing the kind of depth of communication that was standard in those letters compared to if I were to, say, text my friend who is in the military, it would just have been so much more casual.
0: Totally. And it's interesting that you say, you know, you found those letters from the pandemic, because those letters that I receive from my friends, they mean so much more to me than perhaps an email I have saved in my Gmail. You know what I mean?
1: Which is funny because email also allows for that kind of longer form communication. And I have some very nice emails that I have saved in a folder. But there's something about maybe that deliberate and very tactile process.
0: Yeah, there's something about scratching the words into the page that makes it feel there's a little bit more gravity to it.
1: I want to specifically touch on what happened to Bilina at the end of her life, because you do have these scenes in the novel where we see her detention in a German prison in Prague in 1939, where she's being questioned by, I think it's Reinhard Heydrich, is it not? Who later was the architect or one of the architects of The Final Solution. Why was she being interrogated? Like, what was she doing at the time that made her such a dangerous person for the fascist regime?
0: Right. So in the 1930s, Milena has divorced Ernst Pollock and she's moved back to Prague. She's gotten married and divorced again. She has a young daughter. And in the 1930s in Prague, we are already seeing the winds of war blowing through Europe and fascism is on the rise. 1933, Nazis come to power in Germany, and obviously Germany borders on the former Czechoslovakia. So Milena was instrumental in fighting the rise of fascism in Europe and specifically in Prague, you know, she hid Jews and dissidents in her home. Before the Nazis invaded Poland, so in the mid-1930s, she helped people escape over the border into Poland, including her ex-husband Ernst Pollock. She helped him escape, and he eventually settled in the UK. She also, because she was a writer, she contributed to banned publications denouncing the Nazis. You know, she was considered a beacon in terms of, you know, liberal thinking at the time. And so she was a threat to the German occupation of the former Czechoslovakia. And so she was arrested in 1939. And in the book, I have her being interrogated at Pankrack Prison by Obergruppenführer Reinhard Heydrich, who was known at the time as the Butcher of Prague. He was a real person. And he was one of the orchestrators at the Wannsee Conference of what is known as the final solution to the Jewish question, which was basically the extermination of the Jews in Europe, or Shoah. We don't know from history whether or not he actually interrogated her. In fact, I probably think he was such an important figure, it's highly unlikely that he interrogated her. But there was no way I was going to write a book in Prague during the Second World War, and he's not there. He had to be there. And she was accused of Rassenscheid, probably mispronouncing that, but it was basically having carnal relations with Jewish people. You know, Ernst Pollock was a Jewish man. Franz Kafka was a Jewish man. And she had been very open about her relationship with Kafka, kind of like everybody knew about it. So she's sent off to Dresden to stand trial. And the historical record shows that she was acquitted of all charges, but Nazi Germany could not let her go because she was too important a political figure. And they couldn't allow her back on the streets of Prague in order to influence more people, contribute to banned publications, help more people in the underground resistance movement. And so they sent her to Ravensbrück, which was a women's concentration camp outside of Berlin. And that's kind of what we know from the historical record. What I tried to do in the book was I tried to color in and fill in the gaps of what we don't know.
1: There's this recurring line in your novel, which is a piece of advice that Milena's mother once gave her. And it's this line: there are two possibilities in life, to accept one's fate or to seek one's fate. I think what you just described of all of what Milena did, even despite extreme repression and really severe consequences that she faced for being this resistance worker and writer, she was certainly a person who sought her fate. Mm-hmm. But what do those words mean to you, to accept one's fate or to seek one's fate?
0: Well, it's interesting that you ask that, because I very much feel as a 21st century woman that I still struggle with a lot of things that women of Milena's time struggled with. It's 2025 and we have all the rights in the world, you know, but we still are disadvantaged in terms of there's a wage gap. We are still abused by our intimate partners or by randoms on the street at record numbers. We only own 1% of the world's titled land, and we are discriminated against in almost every single country. So in a world that wasn't designed with women in mind, one has to seek one's fate rather than accept one's fate, I feel like. You know, I'm of a distinct ethno-cultural minority, and if I were to believe that in order to be like, you know, a good little woman, I have to behave like this but not like this, and speak like this but don't speak like this, and dress like this but don't dress like this, if I wanted people to see me as that, I would never take any risks. And I would never color outside the lines. I would never break the glass ceiling. I refuse to live like that. And I wouldn't have it any other way. And, you know, this book took 12 years to finally come out. And I faced so much rejection. I mean, in the literary world, there's tons of rejection. Everybody knows that. But this book faced an enormous, I would say, hurdles that I didn't expect I'd have to jump through. And if I had just sat back and accepted that kind of rejection, then the book would never be here. It's because I had, you know, as the Jewish community might call chutzpah, because I, you know, very much feel akin to Milena in the sense that, like, you got to have gumption, you got to have guts, you got to have moxie. That's the only way really that you're going to achieve your dreams in this world. So rather than accept the fate that society tries to thrust upon you, you need to bust all that open and find your own fate.
1: Christine, thank you so much for coming in and chatting with me today. I often say hello and shout out my mother on this program. You've asked me to shout out your mother, Joan?
0: Joan.
1: Joan. All right. Well, hello, Joan, if you're listening.
0: Yay!
1: We love moms here at Bookends. Christine, thank you again so much.
0: Thank you.

That was Christina Stima talking about her recent novel, Letters to Kafka. We spoke back in August of 2025. This week's episode was produced by Katie Swales. Aili Yamamoto is our associate producer. Our senior producer is Jacqueline Kirk, and our executive producer is Aaron Balser. Three cheers for our audio tech, Hannah Barker, who puts up with all of my nonsense in the studio, and to the rest of the CBC Books team. I'm Matea Roach, and this is Bookends. Thanks for listening, and I'll see you next time. Because when the book ends, the conversation begins.

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1: Feel that? That's the thrill of the Northern Super League. And it's back on CBC Gem, with six fierce clubs battling all season long for glory. From coast to coast, Canada's first professional women's soccer league is bringing the heat. For the fans who live for the roar of the crowd, the last-minute winner, and the moments that make sports unforgettable, this is your season. 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
0: The news is next, and then it's Unreserved with Rosanna Deerchild.
2: Indigenous nations are actively revitalizing traditional aquaculture, the practice of breeding, growing, and harvesting in fresh or salt water. From wild rice cultivation in Ontario to reawakening clam beds and growing kelp forests on the West Coast.
3: From CBC News, The World This Hour, I'm Tricia Kindleman. Flames continue to threaten homes along the shores of Okanagan Lake, as they have since Friday. The Bald Range fire forced people under evacuation orders to scramble to get out of danger.
4: Once you see flames licking the top of the mountain, you don't stay. You don't wait for the evac order, you just go.
5: You could see the flames snaked all the way down, right down to the water. Like, it had just increased so much in size, it was amazing.
6: There was explosions left, right, and center, and the noise from that the fire, it's just louder than hell.
7: I was running around, opening all the gates, letting all the horses out, shooing them out. It's just a horrible feeling. It was gut-wrenching almost, like not knowing whether they would live or die.
3: A spokesperson from Emergency Management Operations says crews have had some success battling flames at the north end of the fire, and that could lead to some evacuation orders being lifted in the next day or so. But in Summerland, the fight continues. Summerland Mayor Doug Holmes says the extent of the damage is still not known.
8: Yeah, we know structures have been lost. We don't know how many. As I said, it's still an active fire that they're fighting. That's the focus right now, is to get that fire under control. And once it's under control, we can get in there and do a bit of more of an assessment.
3: Holmes warns that until it is safe to return to the town, the priority is making sure evacuees are comfortable in Penticton.
9: It's terrifying right now still, but yeah.
3: And that is Faith Affleck, one of the thousands that was forced from her home in Summerland. Affleck is the owner of Star's Piggly Wiggly Animal Sanctuary. She was able to take a handful of her rescue animals, but her fiancé decided to stay at the farm to try to protect the dozens of others they couldn't get out.
9: I couldn't stop him from staying. Like, he just kept pushing me, saying, you go, take those two pigs, you go. I'm staying here to save this place.
3: Affleck says she was also boarding some other animals. Some of them were returned to their owners, but others were moved to other accommodations before she evacuated. And there is some much-needed good news from BC's Wildfire Service. Officials say the Bradley Creek wildfire burning near Vernon is now considered held. That means the fire is not expected to grow past its current perimeter, and some evacuees have been allowed to go home. Ari Vandenbos from the Okanagan Indian Band says he's grateful that his fears didn't come true.
10: They were candling on top of that ridge there, so that's what made me decide, let's get out of here, because if it would have come down that hill a little bit further, it would be right into our area. I mean, it was just absolute luck or grace of God, whichever you like, that it didn't. And the wind took it in a different direction.
3: Still, that wildfire did destroy approximately 230 properties. In other news, Britain's Royal Navy says it spent 21 days in July monitoring Russian vessels in and around UK waters, noticing a jump of 25%. Dominic Valaitis has more.
11: Last month, the Royal Navy spent 21 days monitoring Russian naval activity. British warships and helicopters were deployed around UK waters throughout July, primarily to track Russian frigates escorting Moscow's so-called Shadow Fleet, a network of aging tankers used to evade sanctions on Russian oil exports and help fund the war in Ukraine. Russian naval activity has surged after British Royal Marines seized the Smertos in June as it passed through the English Channel. It was the first UK military operation to board and seize a Shadow Fleet tanker. British officials say Russia's move to escort the secretive vessels in response forces Moscow to use up valuable operational capacity. Dominic Vizes for CBC News, Bristol, England.
3: And that is your World This Hour. 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
12: Yellowknife and Fort Smith will get up to 23 tomorrow. Lutsake and Fort Resolution, your high is going to be 21. 24 in Hay River, 25 in Fort Providence. Fort Simpson up to 21 tomorrow. Fort Liard, 24. 22 in the North Slave region. Wrigley, your high is going to be 17. 17 as well for Norman Wells and Fort Good Hope. Colville Lake getting up to 15 tomorrow. And Delaunay, your high is going to be 17.
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13: You will go to a place where the grass grows on the water, and that's where you'll build your home.
14: Timothy Smoke has heard this prophecy their whole life. The one about how the Anishinaabe came to build their homes around Minomon.
13: One of the oldest stories that we've ever heard from Minomon is how it was gifted to the Anishinaabe. Our people were starving. It was almost at the time of like a deep freeze. And through that, people call it revelation or prophecy. But there was a helper, we call him a trickster.
14: That trickster shared the secrets of Minomon, or wild rice. They gave directions on where to find it and how to prepare this source of nourishment. The long, slender, dark brown grain that grows on the water was a lifeline for the people.
13: And that story is so old that many nations have heard that story and shared that story. Even ones in like Minnesota or even in the States, they share the same story of that connection of like how Minomon was a gift to us through creation, right? And like for us to survive, we had to travel. We had to go to find this place. And then if you look at the Alderville First Nation flag, you'll see like on that canoe, yes, there is the turtle's back. Then you'll see two rice harvesters sitting there harvesting wild rice. Like, how pivotal that is to our community, right? We know it's not just like contemporary, it is generational.
14: As a wild rice harvester, Timothy holds a rare responsibility. Harvesters are few and far between. Timothy knows that it's important to pick it up and pass it on because their elders taught them that as long as one person knows, then we will all know.
13: It is our ancestors. It is the oldest thing before us.
14: Sego, Tansi, Uju, hello. This is Unreserved. I'm Phelan Johnson, in for Rosanna Deerchild. Timothy Smoke knew that they wanted to become a wild rice harvester after they were drawn by its rich, earthy aroma.
13: Those who know the smell of roasted wild rice, it is like medicine to you.
14: Now they harvest and teach about this staple food in Alderville First Nation, a practice maintained for generations.
13: If you ever sit in a canoe with wild rice, you're sitting in a place where your ancestors sat.
14: Plus, ever heard of a clam garden? Western science only started talking about them in the 1990s, but coastal indigenous people have cared for these biodiverse wonders for millennia.
15: One of the clam gardens that I've worked on is over 4,000 years old, and they've been maintained by our ancestors almost continuously.
14: Sky Augustine is leading a clam garden restoration along the West Coast. And Saya Masu is growing a kelp forest for his nation.
16: We are growing kelp to transplant into the wild.
14: This water wilderness is the perfect home for herring and their eggs, or roe.
16: Oh, roe on kelp is so yummy. I know all of our members are asking and wishing for us to deliver some roe on kelp to them, and that's what I hope for in coming years.
14: Today, Indigenous communities that are revitalizing traditional aquaculture rooted in ancestral knowledge to cultivate new life on the waters. In Anishinaabe Mohan, wild rice is called Minomon, which means the good berry. Timothy Smoke gathers it each season near Alderville First Nation, the same way their ancestors did for generations. For Timothy, this isn't a pastime. It's a birthright. It's how they feed their family, reconnect with the land, and live out teachings passed down by elders. Each push of the canoe through the slow-moving water and each grain collected is part of a larger relationship, one rooted in care, reciprocity, and survival. Here's Timothy's conversation with Rosanna Deerchild.
2: So when did you start harvesting Minomen?
13: Actively, independently myself as an adult, last 12 years. So when I became a father, it's like, okay, start actively doing this myself. But to say where I originally started, I mean, as a child, right? I mean, growing up in Alderville, my aunts and my uncles and my extended family, they were always harvesting wild rice, right? So it was something I was always exposed to, even as I went through my adolescence, even into my teens, and as I am an adult now, right? So
2: really, there's no start or finish, right?
13: Right. Yeah, exactly.
2: And why did you want to, you know, get involved in harvesting wild rice or Minomen?
13: Well, in our area, it's a really sought out, rare responsibility. You hear people, they say they're hunters, they're fishermen, they're anglers, but then there's wild rice harvesters, and they're far and few between, and there's not enough people doing it, for one. So as I got older and into my mid-20s, you start to see, like, the older ones are getting older, to be honest, right? They're getting kind of not retiring, but they're not as agile as they'd like to be. They need the help, right? So as I started picking it up, started realizing that half the work is me going out and pulling my uncles through the rice, right? So from there, yes, it's a responsibility, but also it's like to realize that we have a food source that's so close to us, but so true to us as well, right? I remember going out specifically, I think in 2016, and I remember one older lady saying, like, well, as long as Tim knows where it is, then we're okay. I was like, that's a lot of responsibility, but also knowing that, like, if long as one person knows, then we'll know.
2: Mm-hmm. Yeah, absolutely. Now, I understand that wild rice is quite a long process, you know, in terms of preparing it. Can you describe a little bit of the process of harvesting and then preparing the wild rice?
13: You have two different processes right there, right? That harvesting process, as much as you can say, go out in your canoe and start gathering, that monitoring process really starts like end of June, even as early as May, because we're having to check those waterways to see if how high the water is, if there's any impacts in those waterbeds. And then through that change of season, say towards early summer, we start to see that grass grow in the water. And that's how we know, it's almost like a green mat across the waters. And that's how we know the rice is actually relatively healthy. Through that, then we monitor till, let's say, mid-August to end of August. We start to see it stand up. We actually start to see it flowering. So a lot of people think that wild rice just naturally stands tall, but it goes through this progression, right? Through that progression, it starts to ripen. And then we start to see these green, maybe dark, almost black rice kernel. And you'll see the purple flowers that come with it as well. And then through that, that's when we harvest. So we bring our canoe through, offer our tobacco, offer our samma, but also we make sure we go through and check those rice beds to actually make sure that they're actually ripening at the, you know, an accurate and proper stage, right? And if there are some that are not ready to harvest, we make sure we just mark it or flag it so that maybe in a few days it will be ripened, right? Like, it's not like we just go in one day and that's it. Like, it's a continual process over 3-4 days, right? Mm-hmm. And then you have the processing. Some people may have different styles of doing it, but for us, after the canoe, what we do is we take that rice and we soak it for 4 or 5 days, give or take. What that does is, I've said this to others and it might seem a little bit mean and inconsiderate, but bugs love wild rice just as much as we do. So mm-hmm. we have to choke out those bugs, because if we don't, whatever you harvest will be like diminished. It'll be like maybe a tenth of what you actually harvest, because bugs will eat it, even if it's underwater, right? So you have to like continuously choke them out. Through that, there's a 5-day drying process that I follow. And then through that, then that's when we roast, we parch, we dance, and then we winnow that rice. And that can take depends on your gathering. It could be done over a day, over 2 days, over a week. You want to get it done before the winter comes, right? So
2: Yeah. Yeah. When you're harvesting the rice, when you're out there in your canoes, how are you harvesting it?
13: There's a method that we call thrashing or knocking. We have our ricing sticks. People call them knockers. But what we do is when in our canoe, say I'm in the back, I have someone in the front, they're pulling. They're pulling me through. When I'm in the back, I'm taking, say, my left hand. I'm bringing my arm across to those standing reeds. And I'm bringing that stalk over. And with my right hand, it's like a brush or a thrash, right? And what that does is it sends all that rice right in the canoe. Majority speaking, it does. But there are times where it'll reseed itself. There's been times where, jokingly, when we actually do that knocking and thrashing, with my brother specifically, it's kind of fun, where you actually can hit the person you're paddling with. They definitely feel it. I call it Anishinaabe acupuncture because it kind of just hooks them, right? But it's fun, and it makes the work more gentle, right? Because as much as you can romanticize the idea of harvesting wild rice, it is work, right? So it's not something to take so lightly.
2: And then the other process of preparing it, so you're taking it, and what is it looking at? What am I looking at? Because, you know, when I think of wild rice, I'm thinking of those little, you know, dark seeds, and, you know, and I'm, but it takes a while to get there.
13: Yeah, it takes a very thorough process to get there. You're basically looking at like a green kernel with like rice chaff. So it can, like, as the kernel can look maybe say half inch to an inch long, that chaff that surrounds it is probably about 2 inches, right? It literally looks like a seed, and like with the little tail on the end of it as well. And it's green. It's not exactly fully ripened yet. But then through that roasting process, that's where you start to dehydrate the seed and actually start to see that black kernel or that dark kernel that most would be common to see, right?
2: And so you're going to take all of that off. You said something earlier that caught my attention. You said that you have to, you know, roast the seeds, and then there's a dance involved somewhere. Where is this dancing coming up here?
13: You dance rice, believe it or not, yeah. I told one non-Indigenous guy, like, you dance the rice? I was like, yeah, like, I'll show you. I'll bring you over and show you, because in my backyard, it looks like a horse stable, but it's like I have a frame built so that I can actually dance my rice and actually relax while I'm doing it. So that there's the roasting part where we roast the rice. It dehydrates it. Also, it loosens it from that kernel. And then through that, we go to the dancing process. So, like, I have dug pits in my backyard where I put on my moccasins, and I'll lay a tarp down. And then in that little bowl, that little hole, that's where I'll put the rice. And then for, like, say, a handful of rice that we've parched, it'll take about a half hour to actually dance it out. And through that, you can kind of hear it releasing from the chaff, right? And through that, like, you start to lift that chaff up, and you can actually see the seed sitting at the bottom, right? Very gentle way of processing it. As much as it sounds like you're stepping on it, you're not. You're actually providing a little bit of, how do I say it, that removal, right? It's gentle, right? So, yeah, from that, yeah, there's the winnowing process as well, which is another step. See, you may have seen people taking large sheets of, like, canvas or blankets and, like, throwing it up to the wind. I don't like to lose my rice. Because you can, like, you got to trust your people, your family. You can start family arguments over this, right? But it's like knowing you want to make sure that seed actually stays with you, or make, you don't want to waste it, essentially. What I do is I'll take winnowing trays, like little trays, about 7 feet, 7 inches by 7 inches, like a rectangle. Some people use birch bark, some people even use pie plates, whatever works, right? And what we do is we slowly winnow to the wind. And as that chaff blows, that seed actually drops back into our dancing spot, essentially, right? So,
2: what a beautiful process!
13: It's very beautiful, and like it's as much as we talk about, like, it can be hard work. Like, there's community gathering and family gathering and sharing in that time, right? Yeah.
2: Do you ever wonder how did our ancestors figure that out?
13: Well, before the parching process, dancing was always the process, right? It was always there. It would be dried for several days. That dancing process was the most pivotal process in processing it, right? So,
2: Indigenous people, we like to dance.
13: Right. Yeah. Yeah, that's it. Like, just, you dance for anything. For rice, you dance for it. Yeah.
2: Absolutely. And so what do you do once you, you know, you've harvested, you've prepared it, you've danced it, you've winnowed? What do you do with the rice that you harvest?
13: So what I have when I'm finished with the dried rice, what I do is I'm looking at it right now in my kitchen. I have this big birch bark basket. It's like a container, old style Rubbermaid, not kidding, but it's like old style. It's a container, giant container. And like, that's all my rice for the year. What I put in there is for like weekly eating, but then also I have some that I put aside for family, for like my mother or my brothers or whoever needs it, right? Because it's something that you probably could go buy it. You can go buy it, but it's different when you can actually share it from your own. And there's more value in that, right? There's even a different taste.
2: What are some of the, you know, the challenges that you and other Indigenous people who practice this currently face when they're, you know, exercising their right to harvest wild rice?
13: It's really about you're talking about colonial impacts, right? You wouldn't think, but it's very real that when we go to these rice beds, there's like private dockage that is the barrier to these rice beds, right? Like before, you know, private land and trailer parks and cottages, essentially, we had full access and we knew when to go to these rice beds when they were ready, right? But we've had to build relations, but also look at the hurdles that we've, you know, have to face to access these beds, because some of the rice beds are occupied by cottagers and sometimes we don't feel safe. So like it changes our relationship with that rice bed. Like there's a plant there that's older than us. So understanding, like having access to that and being able to embrace that ecosystem, essentially, for us, like I don't mind going through those spaces and creating a channel with my canoe to ensure that those people have safe access to their waterway, right? But it's all in conversation, right? That gives you a glimpse anyways, right?
2: Yeah, yeah. So access through private land to the water is, you know, can be a little challenging for sure. But in terms of, you know, food sovereignty, Indigenous food sovereignty, what role does wild rice play in that situation?
13: Well, in my own community, like for wild rice, I mean, it is next to gold. It is like the most, like, yeah, you can have wild game, you can have caviar, but like also Manoman is different. Manoman is its own existence. Like how far that seed goes back for us, like when we talk about like food sovereignty, like it is our dictator of sovereignty. If anything, like we base our lives around these seasons for a reason. And Manoman is pivotal to that, right? In the last 10 years, I've seen a resurgence of wild rice harvesters, people who want to know and learn. And it's one of those practices that you can't really learn in a textbook.
2: Mm-hmm. So in terms of resurgence, where is that coming from? Who is leading that and who is involved?
13: I will name drop one main person in Southern Ontario. And it's not me, it's Jeff Beaver from Alderville First Nation. He's done a lot of work over the last, I'll say 30 years, but I'll say his whole life really, because it's something he's always done, is monitor wild rice in Southern Ontario. I would say wild rice would probably not be where it is if it wasn't for him. He was one of my mentors. He's a good friend. If you have one person that can pick that knowledge up and carry it, like how much that can do for others, right?
2: Yeah. And why did you want to pick it up and carry it beyond this idea that your people have been doing this for millennia? What was your reason? What was your moment that you wanted to pick that seed, dance that seed, minnow that seed, and share it?
13: There's not one reason, but after like I've started harvesting and processing myself, when I finished that process, there was a smell that just stuck with me. And if like those who know the smell of roasted wild rice, it is like medicine to you, right? So like through that, it's like that's the feeling and that's that smell and connection that I want. Because to go farther back, it might seem like a far out thought, but to think that was a smell that your ancestors had or had smelled. And even go farther back, even when like if you ever sit in a canoe with wild rice, you're sitting in a place where your ancestors sat. To visit a place like that, how easily we can get distracted in the world, but something so simple as visiting the places where your ancestors sat, something anyone can do, but it's just doing it, right? That's why I do it.
2: Mm.
13: Yeah.
2: And if you could, you know, see through the eyes of your future, you know, descendants, what do you hope that they will do in terms of carrying this forward?
13: I hope that they will protect it, but also help it flourish the way it was intended to, because Southern Ontario used to be the hotbed for wild rice. Where Rice Lake is, if anyone knows or if you know where Rice Lake is and on Southern Ontario, it was like downtown for Indigenous people, right? Because of the wild rice that sat in that lake, right? So the dream and the hope is that, like, we have that much rice. You know, it might not happen in my lifetime, but there's always hope.
2: Mm. Well, thank you so much for your time today, Timothy.
13: Thank you. Glad to share. Miigwech.
14: Timothy Smoke is Anishinaabe. They are a knowledge holder and firekeeper from Alderville First Nation. This is Unreserved on CBC Radio 1, Sirius XM, U.S. Public Radio, and Native Voice 1. I'm Phelan Johnson. Gardening is a pastime many of us enjoy. You get some soil, plant some seeds, maybe put some edging stones around it to keep the plants secure, and with some love and tender care, something grows. Now, replace that edging with boulders and the soil with seawater, and you have a clam garden. Indigenous people along the Pacific coast have used this technique to slow the ocean tide and create ideal conditions for clams. And if the ocean is a garden, then Sky Augustine is a gardener.
15: We restored two ancestral walled beaches. One of them is 824 meters long, and we restored over 200 meters of the rock wall there so far. And the other is about 100 meters long, and so we restored the entirety of that rock wall.
14: In a few minutes, Sky Augustine tells us how the return of clam gardens feed body and spirit along the West Coast. But first, water is life is something our ancestors have always known. They probably didn't use words like aquaculture or aqua farming. Instead, they listened to the land and the waters they've lived on since time immemorial. They developed a relationship and learned how it would sustain their people. Today, rooted in that knowledge, a new generation is strengthening and revitalizing community through aquaculture. Saya Masu is from a small village on the west coast of British Columbia. His community has been there for over 10,000 years, taking care of its lush old-growth forests, salmon, and herring populations. Kelp was once a dynamic part of this ecosystem, but it's now on the decline. Saya is the Lands and Resources Director for the Clowquit First Nation. His work to re-establish balance to the area's ecosystem spans decades, and kelp is an important part of this. He spoke with Rosanna in April.
17: It's an honor to be here to share this story with you.
2: Tell me about Opetsit Village. What does the name mean?
17: It's written Opetsit, but it's Opetsit. Actually pronounced properly Hupetsit, and the root word is Hupath in the Nuchanath language, and Hupath means sun and moon in our language, so it translates to mean the place where the sun and moon always shine, which is quite true. It's got a mountain in behind to protect it, and it's south-facing, and in the summer when all the fog comes in, all the fog hangs on all the islands in the peninsula while Opetsit is sitting in sunshine.
2: Amazing.
17: It's a wonderful place.
2: That sounds mm-hmm. magical.
17: Certainly.
2: And how would you describe your village and the land that surrounds it?
17: It's our capital city. It's been there for 10,000 years for continuous occupation. It's got under a couple hundred people that live there. You can only access it by boat. And the Tlokwit Nation's homeland, its traditional territory, encompasses Vancouver Island's largest lakes, freshwater lakes, and two other watersheds in the island of Mears Island. And a good portion of our territory has been protected and prevented from deforestation. So we have really lush old growth forests, really clean drinking water. It's an amazing place.
2: It does sound amazing. And what role does kelp play in your community?
17: Well, kelp used to be much more abundant in our ancestors' time. The hunting of the sea otter for the fur trade decimated the otter populations. And that led to a proliferation of urchin, sea urchin, and they consume sea kelp. So a lot of our kelp forests have disappeared and they're in a state of recovery still. And it's just, it's an important part of our ecosystem because kelp is a place where herring spawn. And so without the kelp forest, it negatively impacts so many different species.
2: Mm. And for people who might not have seen kelp, like this landlocked indigenous, what can you tell us about where it grows and what does it look like and all that neat stuff?
17: Well, kelp is, it grows from the ocean floor. It likes to have access to sunlight and it grows really fast, like sometimes a whole meter in a day when the time and temperature is right. And it grows from the floor, ocean floor upwards, reaching to the surface. So it's like a copper colored plant, rather thick, maybe the thickness of my pinky in a cylinder tube going up. And to the top of the plant is a bulb that is filled with air. And that is what is helping this plant grow to float to the top of the water and the ocean. And then it spans a nice big long tendril, a long feathery tendril that's on the surface, and that's collecting sunlight and ultraviolets and feeding the plant with sunlight once it reaches the top and starts to grow those long tendrils. And so a kelp forest can be just a big soupy, acres of just soupy kelp tendrils. It's actually, if you're swimming and it's really hard, you can get really tangled in kelp.
2: Yeah, I'd imagine so. Like being stuck in a big bowl of noodles.
17: Yeah, exactly. That's a really good way of putting it.
2: And what does it need to grow besides obviously sunlight? What conditions are optimal?
17: Well, you can't have steep terrain that just plummets straight down into the ocean. We do need shoreline. It anchors itself to the ocean floor in rocks, so it's not growing in sand. And then temperature and length of daylight will help it achieve that growth rate that I was describing. Mm-hmm. However, the plant can thrive through all four seasons.
2: Amazing. And, as we know, all life is connected. What does kelp do, to help its own ecosystem? What then does it mm-hmm. go off into the web?
17: Yeah, that's a really good question, Rosanna. It's hard not, when we talk about interconnectedness of everything as First Nation people, it's hard not to talk about so many different species when we just want to talk about one.
2: Yeah.
17: If there was core samples of our old growth trees taken a couple decades ago, and it had shown that 33% of the DNA in our old growth trees was salmon DNA. So that's bears and eagles bringing it up into the trees and dropping them. And that's what led to the proliferation of our great forests. Well, salmon also need a kelp forest. They'll hug the shoreline all the way up to Haida Gwaii and grow up there for 3 to 4 years. But on their migration route, they need this kelp forest to hide and thrive in as well. We talk about salmon as a key species. Well, herring is also a key species. Nushanoth people, if you were to ask how to best manage the ocean resources, and you want to ask the society that's been here for 10,000 years, Nunchanoth people would say, we don't commercially harvest herring. They spawn 3 or 4 times in their lifetime. So why would you kill and harvest those herring? We actually would only harvest the eggs that spawn onto kelp. And so each of the adult herring is the herring that teaches the new eggs that are born. They're the adults that teach them how to come back to spawn on the kelp. They're not like salmon, which have like magnetic sensors in their brain to tell them exactly which puddle they spawned in when they were a baby. Herring actually just follow the adults. So if you're out there harvesting and killing all the adult herring, you're actually really impacting the herring fishery. So Nunchanoth people didn't harvest herring on an aggressive manner like that, because herring go to feed the Chinook salmon, which is a species that literally just goes out and comes back and returns to the river for you to consume. And that herring goes out to feed the whales And when one whale can feed your entire nation, we were developing management systems to cater to abundance, to live in abundance, where our people would harvest all summer and the chiefs would collect their tithe and pieces and preserve the salmon and preserve the berries. And our potlatch laws were such that our chiefs were required to give that away at potlatches in the winter. The more a chief could give away, the greater the chief would be. Mm. Our society laws that the most powerful are there to take care of the weakest. And all of this, when we talk about otters and kelp and herring and cedar trees and salmon and whales, it's just all interconnected. And it's actually just a really beautiful network and a way to manage the land to lead to a place where we're all thriving.
2: Mm. Wow, that is such a fragile. If one of those things, you know, goes into decline or is interrupted, then it affects the whole web, as it were. And so what is your community doing to, you know, help with kelp restoration? Kelpsteration?
17: Yeah, kelpsteration. That's what it is we are growing kelp to transplant into the wild, which is hard to do because the kelp has to grow and attach to a rock. So what we have is a rather innovative project. It's never been done in BC. It's been done in Oregon, I believe. But we anchor two blocks down in the ocean and span a line of rope between the two anchors on the ocean floor. There's buoys that are attached to that line to float the line off the ocean floor, because we're going to, in the rope that is floating now off the ocean floor, we're attaching rocks that have been, with an elastic band, we have a seed of kelp that's attached to the rock, and then that rock is suspended on this line that is suspended off the ocean floor. And then it'll take about 3 months for the kelp to grow before we can take that rock off the suspended line and throw it in the ocean where it's appropriate habitat for it, where it'll have the sunlight. Hopefully it'll take its roots off the rock or and grow into the rocks on the shoreline. And then hopefully that will allow it to germinate and foster some wild kelp fields of our own again.
2: That is so cool. Where did you find or discover or come up with this idea?
17: I'm grateful to have great partnerships in Redfish Restoration Society, and they have a good team of biologists, and we've been partnering on restoring rivers, repairing broken river systems that were broken from logging in the 50s, 60s, 70s, and so we have a good team of biologists and restoration experts that are always looking for the best way, the most innovative ways to return our territories to abundance. And then our great partners were like, hey, we should try this. Would you like to? And I was like, of course. So we have an aquaculture tenure. We have a license from DFO called a license to grow, which is an aquaculture license. And we're not growing anything for market. We're just literally just growing something and then transplanting it to the wild to help accelerate the recovery.
2: And so how is it going? Where are you in the process right now?
17: We are a couple months away from our first release of wild kelp. So they've been growing about a month and a half or so. So we still have another month and a half before we can try this out.
2: Yeah. Are you excited? How are you feeling about it right now?
17: I'm optimistic. I think I think we're going to have a successful transplant. And I think time will tell if where we've released it in a couple of years, we see a little field of kelp. That's going to be the true test. Yeah. But I'm optimistic that with good intention and best practices, we're going to achieve that.
2: Clearly you're excited and optimistic, as you say. What does, you know, what would that success mean to you personally?
17: For me, it's about being able to consume some spawn on kelp from herring. Our nation hasn't had our own spawn on kelp. In the 30 years I've been home as manager, we've never harvested our own spawn on kelp out of our own waters. Herring come in and...

0: mock bows, but roll-on kelp is tastier when you use roll-on spruce branches or hemlock boughs. You get a little bit of a lemony taste from the branches, like a little bit of that citrusy. So the kelp one, you can just bite right through and consume the kelp, whereas the branch, you have to like pull all the eggs off and get the pine needles away from your dinner. So it's really nice to have kelp as a way to harvest.
1: So the kelp would be what, like the vegetable side or the salad?
0: Yeah. Yes. Yeah, it becomes like a kelpy lettuce with eggs on both sides of
1: wow.
0: it.
1: Wow.
0: Roe on kelp is so yummy. It is just a real treat to have. And I know all of our members are asking and wishing for us to deliver some roe on kelp to them. And that's what I hope for in coming years.
1: Sign me up.
0: Mm-hmm. Yeah. Yes, it's delicious. A little bit of boil it up for just a brief few minutes in some butter, even salt and pepper. Delicious.
1: Why do you think it's important that Indigenous communities, you know, lead this restoration of not just kelp, but of the ecosystem?
0: Well, this one's pretty obvious to me as the society that understands the system better than Department of Fisheries and Oceans in Ottawa. We've encountered so many examples where British Columbia and Canada have walked away, turned a blind eye to management, turned a blind eye to broken rivers. Literally, this river that we've been restoring was logged in the 50s, 60s, and 70s. And so for, you know, in the last 40 years, BC was ignorant to how many fish are dying annually. And only through us caring as a nation that our grandchildren have to inherit these fisheries were we investing in with our partnerships and fundraising and grant writing to rebuild and restore that river. So the same would go for our kelp forests. If we know that they're an integral part of our ecosystem and management, then we're gonna take that on as a nation to try and get us back to a system of abundance.
1: Yeah. Well, thank you so much for your time today.
0: Thank you as well. Thanks for your interest, and it's lovely to meet you. Thank you so much.
2: Sayamasu is the Lands and Resources Director for the Clalkwit First Nation. 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I'm Phelan Johnson. Today, how Indigenous people are strengthening community through aquaculture. Skye Augustine grew up around the ocean. She heard stories about clam digging, but it wasn't until she was in her late teens that she started to learn about clam gardens and about how her nation and nations up and down the West Coast have been cultivating clams for millennia, until their aquaculture tradition was disrupted. For almost 20 years, Skye has been working hard to bring clam gardens back to the coast. Skye is a member of the Chemainus Nation. She's an assistant professor with the Center for Indigenous Fisheries at the University of British Columbia. Here's her conversation with Rosanna.
1: So first of all, what is a clam garden?
3: A clam garden is a beach that has been modified to grow lots of clams. And so they're characterized by a rock wall at the very low tide line, and that rock wall shifts the slope of the beach. And so instead of it being steep, the lowest part of the beach is higher and the highest part of the beach is lower. And that expands the area for clams to grow. And it also creates conditions so that they grow more quickly and that they are more likely to survive.
1: Hmm. And how long have clam gardens been around for?
3: One of the clam gardens that I've worked on is over 4,000 years old. And it could be as old as 4,500 years old. And this clam garden has lived through rising sea levels and continues to be harvested today.
1: Wow.
3: And yeah, they've been maintained by our ancestors almost continuously.
1: So help me picture this. I'm seeing a wall, and then is it just covered in clams, or I'm picturing like

0: a Stonehenge sort of situation here? What am I looking at?
1: So if you were gardening in your backyard and you lived on a slope, you might build a wall to hold in some of the soil that would flatten the space behind it where you would grow all your vegetables. It's very much the same idea, but on our beaches.
0: Ah, okay. Got it.
1: So we have a rock wall at the low tide line, and then there is a sediment flat, a terrace behind it, and it's in that terrace that you get clams growing.
0: Very cool. And what disrupted the maintenance of these clam gardens?
1: You know, people stopped being able to access the clam garden, some clam gardens. The knowledge of how and why in some families was lost or reduced through residential schools. And then there was really heavy commercial clam fisheries that depleted a lot of the clam populations through the region. So it made it a lot less effective, I guess, for people to be going out and digging clams. Clam gardens are new to a lot of people, and they're more well known now, but they were not recognized by the Western world or Western scientists until kind of the early 2000s. Hmm. And I think part of that is because the rock walls are hidden under the water for a lot of the year, and partially because clam gardens have ancestrally were cared for by elders and children and women. And so they weren't talked about in a lot of the kind of ethnographies that have shaped the way that our people are perceived by settlers.
0: Mm. And so what was your experience, you know, with clams, learning about clams, interacting with the clam gardens growing up?
1: So my grandma grew up on a little tiny island off of Chemainus Bay, and she would be woken up and given a potato bag, and she could go back to sleep when her potato bag was full of either clams or oysters, whatever they were harvesting that day. And so I grew up with lots of stories of clams. I grew up and I grew up eating clams mostly in things like clam chowder or sometimes clam fritters. And it wasn't until I was a teenager that I actually started to go digging for clams with my grandma. It was then that I started to realize the places that we were digging were the same places that she was digging clams for with her grandmother. It was her and other people that talked about how important it is for our people to regain access to our shellfish, including clams, and that kind of set the mission for my life, most of my adult career.
0: What was the moment, though, for you when, as you were maybe gathering clams or speaking with your elders on those beaches, what was your moment when you knew that this was something that you were going to take on and bringing back the clamming beaches?
1: One of my elders was describing how, you know, it's a right of our people. It's the right of our people, and it's our responsibility to care for our beaches and to make sure that there's enough food for not only our communities, but all of the more than human animals and other parts of the system. And they said, you know, we need to bring our clams back. And in order to do that, we need to bring our people back to the beaches to care for them. We're cared for by our ancestors. And I thought, wow, what a tangible, optimistic vision for the future. And it allows me to be on the ocean and also to invest in making a world that is more abundant for my daughter and for my great-grandchildren.
0: Mm-hmm. And when you started your work with clam gardens, were there many other people doing that work?
1: I had the opportunity to learn from the few people who had started doing that work. And luckily for us, Kwaksi Stella Wathana, the late clan chief Adam Dick, had learned how to build a clam garden by his grandparents. His grandparents took him out onto the islands to prevent him from going to residential schools. And as a kid, he learned how to build a clam garden. And so it was his conversations with coastal geomorphologist John Harper and biologist Mary Morris that really kind of brought clam gardens to the attention of Western scientists. And I think that his sharing of those teachings really sparked a lot of motivation in a lot of neighboring communities, including my own, to recover our own ability to feed ourselves.
0: Mm-hmm. Did you say he was a clam chief?
1: He was a clan chief.
0: Oh, glad that you said clam chief. I'm like, that's a cool job. That's very specific, but cool. Tell me about your clam garden restoration project.
1: So we started clam garden restoration in the Southern Gulf Islands, and it was led by Hulkuminam and Wasainich nations and so we restored two ancestral walled beaches. One of them is over 824 meters long, and we restored over 200 meters of the rock wall there so far. And the other is about 100 meters long, and so we restored the entirety of that rock wall. And so I had the fortune of doing research on this to look at what happens to our beaches when we reinstitute our ancestral care practices.
0: Hmm. What does clam gardening actually involve? Like, what does it look like?
1: It looks like a lot of people on beaches, and when the tide is out, people are digging in the beach with rakes or potato rakes. We're taking out cobbles out of the beach so that the beach is easier to dig in, and we're building up the rock walls. We're moving rocks. We're digging. And then one of the other really important parts of clam gardening is spending time together. So often there'll be time where we share stories. If we're there in the winter, when clams are safe to eat, then often we'll have a fire and we will share food afterward. And so that's one of the beautiful things about clam gardening, I think, is that we get to move our bodies and we get to work for the future, but we also just get to spend time together. I've learned so much about some of the places that I'm visiting, and also just more and more about the people that I get to spend time with.
0: Yeah. How is it that the clams are attracted to these wall gardens or grow, or I don't even know what a clam does. Does it grow? Does it move? What happens? You're talking to somebody who's landlocked and has no idea.
1: Clams have two valves and they grow surrounded by sand or gravel. And in our case, they really like to grow in broken up shell, like barnacle shell or other clam shell, and gravel so that the water can get through. And when they're babies, larvae, they float through the water and then they attach to a piece of barnacle or to a piece of shell. And at that point, they're smaller than you can usually see with your eye. And then they burrow, and then they spend the rest of their life living in the beach.
0: Hmm. Well, thank you for that. I had no, there's no such thing as a dumb question.
1: There is not. It's true.
0: And so what did your restoration project achieve? How successful has it been?
1: After 3 to 4 years of restoration, we saw an increase in the number of clams at both of the walled sites, and that was driven largely by small clams. And that's a pretty exciting result, because these are places, when we think about somewhere that's existed for 4,000 years, and within 3 to 4 years of bringing our people back, we're seeing more clams, and really importantly, we're seeing more small clams.
0: Yeah,
1: which, is exciting for the scientist in me. And when I sit with one of my elders, when I look back on it, in one of the first conversations we had about how clam gardens work, he talked about, well, the walls trap the seeds. And that's exactly what our science shows.
0: Mm-hmm. And in terms also of community engagement and, cultural restoration, how successful has it been?
1: through the time that the restoration project was kind of taking place, so over the last 12 years, there were over 100 Indigenous people who were able to visit the beach each year, and who were, yeah, reconnecting, sharing knowledge, harvesting, eating our ancestral foods. Mm-hmm. And it's been thousands of hours of not only our people, but also volunteers who are coming to help out, who are excited about being able to contribute to building a vibrant future.
0: Oh, that sounds amazing. And so then why are clam gardens and the restoration of these clam gardens important to, first of all, your community, your nation, and to you?
1: Clam gardening, I think clam gardening is important because it's us reclaiming our ability to feed ourselves, and it's us reclaiming our relationships with the natural world around us. One of the people that I work with has described it to me as our people and our elders have spent so much energy protecting and preserving and then recovering so many parts of our culture. And so, you know, that we saw that happen with our ceremony. It went underground. People risked so much to preserve that knowledge and to bring it back. And that's how we share our governance systems. And it's through restoring these ways of life that we recover our ability to feed ourselves. And so there are communities all over the west coast of BC now that are taking on this charge. And there's also communities in Alaska and Washington State who are working to bring back clam gardening, sometimes for food, sometimes as climate change adaptation, sometimes as classrooms, so that we can pass these teachings down.
0: Mm-hmm. And finally, Skye, what is your hope for the future of clam gardening?
1: My hope is that we see a lot of these places continue to be full of life. I want to see kids who are able to visit and have clamming and getting to know these species just feel second nature. And I think I want to see a lot of laughter on the beaches.
0: Mm-hmm. And you're going to send your own kids out with their potato bags and say you can sleep after it's full.
1: I mean, my daughter's first visit to a clam garden, she was 2.5 months old.
0: So maybe a little too early. Thank you so much for your time today and teaching me a little bit about clam gardens.
1: Yeah, it was so great to meet you. Thank you.
2: Skye Augustine is an assistant professor with the Center for Indigenous Fisheries at the University of British Columbia. She's a member of the Chemainus Nation. And that's all our time on Radio Indigenous. This episode was produced by Rosanna Deerchild, Rhiannon Johnson, Kim Kasher, Amanda Gear, Bridget Stringer-Holden, and Zoe Tennant. Our unreserved intern is Christy Farrell. You can now listen to us streaming live on the CBC News app. Just go to the local tab and press play. And you can also find us wherever you find your podcasts. I'm Phelan Johnson. Thanks for listening.

Yesterday Before, reliving the past through the people who are our history. Old timers with stories from a bygone life. In this program, the Yesterday Before of Peter Thompson from Fort McPherson.

was born 1893, right at McPherson, July, in July. So I'll, next July, this July coming, I'll be 84. When I was 5 years old, I see the miners, gold rush people pass here. Some of them going up the peel, some of them go over the mountain, some of them go up the ladder. And my mother's dead when I was 5 years. And only my father lives. We stay with us. And my grandmother, my mother's mothers, we stay with us to keep us our clothes, sewing and washing. And after 15 years, my father was drowned too. Ever since I was trapping, I never get sick all my life. I was trapping, hunting, and sometimes I got good luck in the trapping, you know. My father's father come from Alaska. And one man, Hudson Bay man, come down Mackenzie, he went to Fort Yukon to be interpreter. And he died there, that man. And his wife was alive. And my grandfather, my father's father's, Alaska. You see, that woman is a nice woman. So he asked her to get married. But that woman, you're going to marry me, but not this place. You got to go back to Liard, Fort Liard is her country, you see, to go there and you married me. And my grandfather come along with woman and way up there married Liard, Fort Liard. He married her and stayed there. And he had a farm. He had some cattle too. And we had a big farm. My father and his brother, they were born there. And those days, you know, the Roman Catholic and Anglican, they don't like each other like that, you see. So all the people, I remember, all the people are grateful, these people, they talk one another about that. You see, and they don't like your Roman Catholic, my grandfather and my grandmother. They sold that farm and come down this place.

white people call him Thompson up there, you see. Andrew, his name is Andrew, my grandfather. He called him Thompson. That's why they call us Thompson, you see. And they came down here, they raised up here. My father married to my mother's. My mother's mother's come from Arctic Reservoir. All the Arctic Reservoirs are my relation, you see. And some my relation up in the Mackenzie, too. Trandall, he's my relation, is at the Simpson, Fort Simpson's day. Came here, and then after my mother died, ever since we... Oh, those days, hard to get grub, white people grub, and fish too. Still some people got net. They meant net, you see, fish nets. Nowadays, the store already nets or twine, everything like that, you see. But those days, pretty hard to get anything. This steamer came to this country once a summer. Once a year, July 14. And then they didn't bring much. They just some flour, sugar, tea, tobacco. No fruit, no eggs, nothing. But not very much, you see. Didn't last long, that crop. But nowadays, it's very rich. Now I got my house behind three stores, see. And the government gave me age pension. Anything I like, it goes to store. I buy it. But those days, pretty hard to get. Oh, lots of people, there's not nothing to eat this time. Yesterday, a big storm. Sometimes storm like that, you got nothing to eat. Yeah, nowadays, very, very rich. My father drowned ever since I trap, hunting and working, sometime work. I've been working Coronation Gulf down from Herschel Island to near Copper Mine. I was working in the schooner, Hudson Bay schooner. Sometimes the Hudson Bay, they're short of people, I see, working. But this is working for just a 2-3 months, that's all. And then we quit. We came back at Herschel Island and come up. Sometimes I don't like it. Of course, sometimes lots of ice. You see, we traveling amongst the ice just like winter. You got to wear your parka. Oh, cold and among the ice. And no trees, nothing. No, not even willows about that high. Just the grass on the coast. Ever since, in 1979, I married my wife. It was 60 years ago now. 60 years we live together now. We had 12 children, we lost 10. Just two older girls alive now. I'm very sorry for when my kids die, I'm very sorry. See, very, very sorry. But nowadays, as long as my wife's still alive with me, I'm all right, you see. But the kids just like nothing, you see, after that. And my wife's still alive with me. I'm happy, you see. Just like. Last 2 weeks, I went down to Reading. You know, I left my wife here. And my wife, good, quick skinning rat, you know. I start skinning one rat, oh, it take me about 1 hour. And I nearly cry and... I nearly cry and skin rat, you see. My wife still alive and I can skin rat quick, you see. So I nearly cry. We stay together 60 years now. And now we're both of us age pension. We are all right, you see. We always got little money.
Nowadays, it's all right.

from we landed Belly Island, you see. And from there we start again, they called Cape Parry, one place. We stopped there too. And then from there we went to Coronation Gulf. Long way, but this boat is 60 horse, you know. 60 horse traveling good. And the captain didn't know the way, just going by map. And he got lost. We got lost. We went into, you know, nowadays they call it Holman Island. You see that on the map? Long bay, huh? That's 100 miles bay, you know, that we went in there. Captain went in there. He got lost. So, the end of it, two, three little islands, the end of the big mountain like that, you see, big mountain like that. No more bay. So, captain found out he lost. He went, he took wrong way, you see. So we turned back. Next day, all day long, coming back and come out, and we went up there. We landed Coronation. And the Eskimo there, they got the old people yet, you see. They don't know much about white people. So they came back. There's nobody there, so just a old camp there, you see. And we landed there, and Billy Phillip is going to be traitors there, you see. That Jane Leland husband, first husband. And we stopped there next day. We unload this boat all day. There's a bunch of people coming back, Eskimo. They got long tail, parka, long tail. Woman too, just the same, you see. They got dressed, but long like that in the front and back too. And they stop there and they wave their hands, you see. That means they don't like to fight. They don't like to fight anybody, see. Wave so. Billy Phillip and one Eskimo from down there, they went up. They talked to them, then they're coming back. We're working there. They started to work with us too. Yeah. And then we coming back by the same boat. Oh, sometime big wind. When we left Hirschliner in the morning, and way out there on the coast, we never see no land. See, above the Herschel Island, big high mountain. We see all day, but in the night, we never see no more. No land, nothing. Big waves. Everybody has got seasick. They vomit, you see. I start to eat, but I nearly vomit. I just go out and everybody, you know, got sees. No, and that was in the night. And in the morning, we see land at the Belly Island. We landed there. So we start again out on the coast. And we've been way up about, from Hirschliner, about 600 miles to Coronation Gulf. 600 miles. I see on the map now, not very far to Copper Mine. Year 1916. Yeah, 1916. In the summer 1916. That time I was young, I never get tired. All day we unload coal, sack of coal, 100 pounds apiece. All day we landed, and in the night, I never feel tired. Nowadays it's hard for me
even walking now, and walk slow. I can't lift as heavy things very much. Well, next month I'll be 84, about 16th of July. I never been sick all my life. Just one spring, I was sick little down at the ratting. I nearly died. But lots of rats in the... I don't like to die when lots of rats in Delta, you know. So God gave me good health and... I killed some rats. But my eyes a little better now. I just went down, I was hunting. I shot some caribou. Sometimes one shot, sometimes two, three shot. My eyes a little better yet. And my father drowned way up the pier. We stay about 80 miles from here, I guess. The one man stay there, we stay there. They went up on September and hunt for beaver. And they coming back. Those days, no beer bar or canoe, you see. Only one man, Chief Julius, he got one, he left up there. My father's and there were five boys together, you see. And Christopher, right here, old man, he with him. When they coming down the that little canoe, canvas canoe, not very long, about 18 feet. Maybe less than that. They riffle down there, you know, high, strong water up there. Some places riffle, you see, going down water, going down big waves like that. They went down and on the September cold water, you know. This Christopher is still alive, right here. He's 90 years old now.

He was a young man that time. He swam ashore, but on the island, he landed on the island, and he can go swim across again. So his brothers passed down, they hold the canoe and passed down. And after that, on that sandbar, big trees, roots on it, he roll in the water and push it out and sit on it. And next way down there, close to floating down, close to shore, and he jump out again and swim ashore. And they left their canoe and the muzzleloader and the gunpowder with it. It's a good thing they left that. So he took and she battled down. All his clothes wet, and way down below, old camp. Lots of grass, you know, old camp before. The year before, the people were staying, the grass, high grass, dry one, and he put together and put a gunpowder among it, and he put the gunpowder in the gun, and he just shoot out that grass, see. He make fire that way. And he dry his clothes a little and then start again. And we stay way up there, a long way, you know. He got back in the midnight, around midnight. He says his brother all drowned. Oh, it's bad. They never found their body. No, not one body. Until today, you see. So that way, my life is that way, you see. Nowadays I'm old, but I don't wish much for money, you see. Because the government gave me age pension. So all right. I remember before treaty, some people stay here, old people, right in town. They're very poor. But since they give out treaty, sure, good. They look after the people good. Government look after the people good. Give them family allowance, sometime ration, old age pension. But nowadays, right now, I see it in town, very rich people, they live good. And rat prices, very poor too, a long time ago. Some big dollar and a half, sometimes dollar and a half right through. Small one and damaged one and good rats. But now $3 rats, sure good. Everybody got lots of money. Some of them, they got 400. 400 rats is $1,200 right there. And lots of people got lots of money now. But even that, if they quit drinking, they'll be all right. But some of them drinking wouldn't last long. You know, some boys went to Inuvik and they gave him money and they buy whiskey for them and give them back. And some of them, they sell one bottle for $20, five bottles for $100, like that, you see. So that's no good. If they don't drink, they'll be all right. But they're drinking and spend lots of money to it.

Yesterday Before of Peter Thompson. This oral history by People of the North was prepared and produced by Louis Goose at CBC Inuvik.

Yesterday Before, a program of recollections by people of the Arctic. Old-timers with stories that make up our history.

0: This week, the yesterday before of Agnes Semler of Inuvik. The year is 1928. Agnes had spent the past winter in the Delta. Then she met her father at Herschel Island, where they took on supplies for the winter and headed east aboard a small schooner. They didn't make their destination of Bernard Harbor, though. In a heavy wind, they were blown ashore at Young Point.
1: We had to build a winter camp then. So we built a winter camp, like a couple of tents with a tent inside and then some 2x4s and a tent on the outside for the fall time. And then when the snow came, you covered the whole thing in a big snow house. And you had your winter camp, my dad and Johnny and I. We had all Pete Stromberg, they called him, and somebody else we had with us. Because I remember they had a tent right alongside of us, too. They were on the boat, too. We had dogs. The dogs all was jumped ashore, and then you, everybody, but then the boat, we had a boat, and then you sealed. There was not much fish, I remember. There was no fish, it was mostly seal. And then my first attempt at eating seal, but I was never very good at eating seal. That's you had all your supplies with you. And even if the flour and oats got a bit wet, inside was still good. Set a few traps, walking, Johnny and I walked and went fishing. Went to the lakes and set a fish net in the lakes as soon as it got. We had some lake trout then. Some lake trout. And then lots of lake trout. So we had lots of fish in the winter time. But in the fall time, there was no fish. There wasn't too much fox. It was just fox, white fox. There wasn't any, not too much. It wasn't a good place. We didn't get, it wasn't too good trapping there. The next spring we fixed up the boat. There was some driftwood there and there was lumber. We had lumber. Fixed up the boat. And then before, we were just stuck on the beach, out in the open beach. So as soon as the water, it thawed out, but on the shore, we got the boat around into a bay and waited there until the ice left so we could go to Bernard Harbor. Bernard Harbor was the, Pierce Point, there was nothing at Cape Parry. Pierce Point was a post, Hudson Bay Post and RCMP barracks. And then the next place was Bernard Harbor. That there was a Hudson Bay Post and RCMP. And it was a community there. Most of them, there's just a couple of families stayed there for the winter, but most of them came in just for the summer too. Stayed there for the summer and visit around and got to know the Hudson Bay post manager and his wife. And then that's where I met Semler for the first time. So he walked in from Stapleton Bay, from Young Point. Not Stapleton Bay, Young Point, he walked into Bernard. Just remember how when I went up to the bay, there he was washing his socks, scrubbing his socks in a wash tub and the washboard. And he says, "Can you wash socks?" he says to me. And I said, "Sure, I can wash socks." No, I didn't. No, I didn't. He was doing okay washing them himself. And Nels Vadim was there too. They were just trapping. They came in with a boat, with Bizzoni's boat, a schooner from Waterways.

We stayed in Barnard Harbour until the Hudson Bay boat came in, the Bay Chimo came in, and then we got our supplies for the winter, and then we went on further east towards Coppermine, not too far from Coppermine, on the island, on Victoria Island. And we set up camp there and a little store. There was quite a few people there, living there too. So we set up a little, we had got a little extra stuff, so started to, you know, just trading from a tent, like. And then the people there, all they talked was Eskimo. They couldn't talk English. None of them could talk English, so you learn fast when nobody talks anything else but one language, so you learn really fast. But my dad talked Eskimo real good. So we stayed in the same kind of thing again, double tent. And then for the winter, we stayed on an island there. And I remember there was another white trapper and his wife stayed not too far from us. I remember that. And she was a white woman too. Them days there weren't too many white women around. There was something, you know, very few and far between. And she was having a baby on the island there. I guess she was in labor and he come over. And so my dad went over with him and helped deliver the baby over a bottle of rum, I guess. I think they let Alice drink. Her name was Alice. They were Morrises. Alice drank most of the rum. Anyway, she said she didn't know what happened after that. Anyways, after they gave her most of half the bottle of rum, I guess. Baby. That's the way they delivered babies in them days. I remember making my first pair of canvas boots. This was at the when we got beached, when we got wrecked there on the beach. I had to make canvas boots for Johnny. It was really horrible looking boots. Till some people came along, family came along, and showed me how to make them. And after that, I knew how to cut the moose skin out for them. I remember, and then that spring, when spring came, then a family came and stayed with us, and she learned me how to tan deer skin, deer legs and that. I can remember, and so she used to take me up on the

the sea were going to get mad and they wouldn't get any seal or fish. So you'd have to take your deer skin or whatever you're tanning out of sight of the sea, you know, behind a hill or something. I know when they used to bring a seal in, into camp, and they'd take it in the snow house. In the summertime, they didn't do that. They just done it in the wintertime. When they pulled the seal into the snow house, they burnt the whiskers with matches or with light from the lamp. Burnt the whiskers. That appeased the spirit of the seal. Then you couldn't. You'd get some more seal. And then I used to watch them when somebody was sick. I used to watch them. Well, this one time I was watching, and they had her laying out there. It was in the springtime, out on the ground, and they had a string around her head, and they were banging her head on a rock and chanting away. And I said, "What's that going to do to them? You're just making her head more sore," I told them. They said, "No. That's a nut cook. The spirit's going to make her better." I just talked straight Eskimo then. Forgot most of it now. I can understand it, but I can still talk it a bit better. Not really fluently like I used to.

working. Everybody was in snow houses and whatnot, living in snow houses and deerskin tents in the springtime. Most of them had deerskin tents then, and then they finally graduated to canvas tents by in the 30s, they were having getting canvas tents. Oh, we just stayed there 1 year, and we went back to when there's in the springtime. We got back to we went to Bernard Harbor, not Coppermine. There was nothing at Coppermine then, not too much at Coppermine. There was lots of foxes that year. We stayed on Victoria Land. There was lots of foxes. I remember catching lots of foxes. Myself, I got 50 fox. Just walking. It was really lots. And then my brother, I don't know how much he got. And my dad. Sell it to the bay. There was only the bay then. There was no cash. No cash changed hands. As far as I know, it was just a credit at the bay. No place to use the cash anyway. Because usually you just took your credit and your credit and bought your next winter's outfit with it and pulled out again.

And then we pulled out of there, went back again to Richardson Island. And then in the meantime, the flu been killing off all the people. We missed it. We didn't get it too bad. Didn't get the flu too bad. We didn't anyway. But it killed off most of the people at Barnard Harbour. There was just one family left there. I don't remember that flu all. I don't remember that flu because she didn't hit us out there. I mean, there was nobody around there, but I remember that flu. I know when we went back next summer to meet Barnard Harbour, everybody was gone. There was nobody. Everybody left the place. Whoever, the people that were alive, that family never went back there. There's nothing left there. Just the bay just that we're pulling out for Coppermine, moving to Coppermine and Mission. And just dead people all over. They didn't bury people that time. They just wrapped them up in a deerskin and sat them up on the land, wrapped up in a deerskin. It was really awful. Coppermine, too. There was quite a few died at Coppermine, too. That was the year Sumler and I got married in 1930. And then we went to Coppermine, got married in Coppermine, because Canon Webster had left Barnard Harbour and moved to Coppermine too.

Him and Nels were there. Had a big choice, either one. They were looking for fox skinners. Becky Semler caught the most foxes, so he went for the big hunter. Wasn't really that romantic. I don't think Semler was ever romantic. So busy working all the time. All he needed, somebody to wash his socks, make clothes. And that time, Paul Steen and his wife, too, were there. We got married at the same time. Paul Steen and his wife, you know, John Steen and their parents. I remember the ceremony, and, you know, Billy Josh's mother-in-law, Billy Josh from Holman Island, his mother-in-law was my matron of honor. And his wife was just little then. She was just a little girl. She was in the picture. Canon Webster married us. And that's in Bay Boat. I remember we had the reception on the Bay Chimo. And the Dick Finney. Finney was used to be the... He was the commissioner of the Northwest Territories then. They didn't call them Minister of Northern Affairs, they called them Commissioner. But he lived in Ottawa. He was on the boat then. He was on the boat. His son was. Dick Finney, Richard Finney was there, and he was our best man. And then we had a reception out on the Bay Chimo. I remember they were trying to give me a drink and I wouldn't drink. I never was shy. Because I remember on the boat when I came down the Mackenzie River. I don't remember it, but I was told it so many times by the Vervilles. One of the young Vervilles said, boy, he says, I'm going to ask that girl to go see if she'll go a canoe ride with me. I was up on the boat, so the other guy's better. Old Adolf Koziak and them, you know, old Adolf used to be here. They bet him, they had a big bet, $500, that I wouldn't go. So when he came along, he says, you want to go for a ride? I said, you want to go for a ride in a canoe? And I said, yep. And I jumped in his canoe and they lost their $500. Adolf used to be foreman here, when the Nuvik was first built for DPW. They lost their $500, I said. After the wedding, then we headed. After the wedding, we got married, and then we stayed there for a while, two, three days. And then we went to Stapleton Bay. That's where Semler was trapping, Stapleton Bay.

0: Just us. And then there was another family there. Another family, Watson and Prissell. There was three white men. And only Watson was married. And they were trapping there too. But Slim, I don't know how he landed there. I guess he landed there because there was a creek there and he could catch some fish in the summertime. But there wasn't that much fish either there. We had no cabin. I know Watson's and them had a cabin, but they had a big boat to haul stuff. They were trading too. They had a couple of families with them. We didn't stay there too long. Then we moved out. Then we moved. From there, we moved to Krusenstern, and that's where we stayed. From 1930 to 48, we stayed at Cape Krusenstern. About 60 miles west of Coppermine. And we just moved from place to place, place to place. We just moved. And then we went to Reed Island. We came back to Krusenstern, and we stayed 1 year at Basil Bay, and then we moved again. We just moved. This is the only place ever. Napoyuk River was the only place I stayed for a few years. Krusenstern was just nothing. It was just a good trading post and good sealing place and good fishing. And then we had not NT, but they called it Kanalaska. It was part of Peterson's outfit, the one that used to come into the Patterson, that used to come into Herschel Island from San Francisco. It was part of that. His outfit that went east, and they were trading in there. Trading in the east at Reed Island, and 1 year at Krusenstern. There was a post there. Hudson Bay used to be there, but they pulled out.
1: What was it like to go to the store and do some trading?
0: Oh, it was kind of frozen. You were glad to get the hell out of there quick because everything was frozen. No stove. It wasn't heated. It was just like going. You know how it is to go out in a building here that's not heated in the winter time. You had to dress all up like you were going to hit for the trail. Go out to the store and do your business. They used to come in with foxes, some of them frozen foxes, and trade it just like it was a $20 bill, throw it over the counter, and then take that frozen fox and heave it behind the counter, and that is finished. Then they dig out another one. Sometimes they'd have dry ones, but not too much dry ones, because it was pretty hard to dry foxes in the snow house. Traded one fox at a time. You know, you gave them so much for that fox. And then when it was finished, then you took the fox and slung it on your side of the counter. There was no money up to the time I left there in 48. Because I know there was just some money was coming in then. Some money was floating around then, but they natives used to keep it just for playing poker.

The Yesterday Before of Agnes Semler. This oral history program was produced at CBC Inuvik by Ken Look.

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1: I'm JP Tasker. Lily and Jack Sullivan are the two kids who disappeared 15 months ago in Nova Scotia. They haven't been found.
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0: 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Then, in half an hour, it's White Coat Black Art with Dr. Brian Goldman.
3: 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His office is at the scene of car accidents and heart attacks. His work is priceless, even though he